0: There's burdens, and in this way, you'll fulfill the law of Christ. Well, I don't want to do that. That's your mess. You carry it. The world says to us we should look out for ourselves. The gospel says we should lay down our lives for our brothers. If you'll allow me, I would submit to you that it takes real courage to be obedient to Jesus. We talk about all the places in our life where courage is demanded. I haven't found anything yet that has required of me the consistent demonstration of courage that obedience to the Lord has asked. There isn't any hope in our society except the hope that comes from the people of God living righteously in our land. I've said this many times to you in recent months and years, but I'm going to continue to echo it. There really is no hope for us as a people except the people of faith living righteously in our land. I'm grateful that we can choose leaders. I'm grateful for elections and we have the courage to stand up for biblical principles and choose people who say they will implement a biblical worldview. But the problems we have aren't fundamentally political, they're spiritual. The church has not been living according to the righteous principles of Scripture. We've been going our own way. We've had a designer faith and a designer religion. I read a fun story late in the last century. There was a great Methodist church planter by the name of C.C. McKay. And he traveled around the country as a part of an initiative. They were planting one new church a day. And while in Oregon one day, he read a newspaper report of a speech given to the Free Thinkers Society. Those folks have been around a while. It was by a noted lawyer and orator named Robert Ingersoll. In the report, Ingersoll, an atheist, was quoted as saying that the church was dying. So they've been pronouncing us dead for a long, long time. Well, C.C. McKay got off the train he was traveling on, went to the nearest telegraph office, and cabled the following message to Robert Ingersoll. He said, "Dear Bob, in the Methodist Church, we're starting one new congregation a day, but now because of what you've said, we propose to make it two." C.C. McKay, and P.S., all hail the power of Jesus' name. The telegram prompted a series of debates between the two men. The account I read said most of them were won by McKay, but I would have expected that, as well as of a wonderful folk hymn, which has been sung in the Methodist churches all across the land. You may have heard a chorus of "All Hail the Power of Jesus' Name." Well, culture building is our assignment. It's not left over to the zealots or the hyper people or the politicians or the professional Christians or someone else. It's the assignment of the church. Look in Genesis 1:27. It says, "God created man in his own image. In the image of God, he created him. Male and female, he created them. God blessed them and said, 'Be fruitful and increase in number. Fill the earth and subdue it. Rule over the fish of the sea and the birds of the air and over every living creature that moves on the ground.'" Now, some of you will remember that's the conclusion of the creation narrative. At the very end of creation, God created human beings. He created us male and female in the language of Genesis 1. As Christ followers, I'm going to submit to you that we have a biblical mandate to be culture builders. We can't simply ask for the blessing of heaven to make our lives convenient and then seek to avoid the responsibility of our faith. It's not biblical. The scriptural justification for culture building starts with Genesis. At the dawn of creation, the earth is unformed. It's empty, dark, and chaotic. Then in a series of steps, God establishes the basic creational distinctives, light and dark, above the expanse, below the expanse, sea and land, and so on. You know the story. But then God changes his strategy right there in that first chapter. Until the sixth day, God has done the work of creation directly. But then he creates the first human beings, and he orders them to carry on where he leaves off. They are to reflect his image and to have dominion. From then on, the development of creation will be primarily social and cultural. It will be the work of humans as they obey God's command to fill and subdue the earth. Jesus said it in a different way. He said we're to be salt and light. God's command is the culmination of creation. The curtain is risen on the stage, and the director gives the characters their opening cue in the drama of history. through the creation itself is very good, but the task of exploring and developing its powers and potentials, the task of building civilization, God turns over to his image bearers. Well, I just want to go to heaven. It's because we've been given an incomplete gospel. The same command is still binding on us today. The fall introduced sin and evil into human history, but it didn't erase.
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2: And in so doing, we restore the created order. If you wanted to render the church impotent, you might convince them they shouldn't talk about current events. That we should withdraw from culture and study history and talk about what God used to do. It's my contention that the Lord's cultural commission is inseparable from the Great Commission. Now, I understand in some settings that's a bit jarring for many Christians who through much of the 20th century shunned the notion of reforming culture. We associate it with a liberal social gospel. The only task of the church, many fundamentalists and evangelicals have believed and loudly declared, is to save as many lost souls as possible from a world that's literally going to hell. I'm not saying that doesn't have a role of significance. But this implicit denial of a Christian worldview is unbiblical. It's the reason we've lost so much of our influence in the world. Salvation does not consist only or simply of freedom from sin. Salvation also means being restored to the task we were given in the beginning, the job of creating culture. Jesus, after all, taught us to pray, "Your kingdom come and your will be done on earth." Christians are saved not only from something, sin, but also to something, Christ's lordship over all of our lives. The Christian life begins with spiritual restoration, which God works through the preaching of His Word, through prayer, sacraments, worship, and the exercise of spiritual gifts within the church. But this is the indispensable beginning, for only the redeemed person is filled with God's Spirit and can genuinely know and fulfill God's plan. But then we're meant to proceed to the restoration of all God's creation, which includes private and public virtue, individual and family life, education and community work, politics and law, science and medicine, literature, art, music. The redemptive goal permeates everything we do. There's no invisible dividing line between sacred and secular. We've drawn that for our own personal convenience. So we could be ungodly when it was profitable and then step back into church and say, "Praise the Lord." We're to bring all things under the lordship of Christ in the home, in the school, in the workshop, in the corporate boardroom, on the movie screen, in the concert studio, in the city council, the legislative chamber. The biblical presentation of this, the word's big, but it's simple. You'll understand that it's transcendent truth. Good old plain Tennessee language there is right and wrong. Everything is not subjective. The point has to be pressed because most people today operate on a fact-value distinction, believing that science uncovers facts, which they believe to be reliable and true, while morality and religion are based on values, which they believe to be subjective and relative to the individual. And here's where the church has taken some serious missteps. Christians have often mirrored this secular attitude. We tend to be confident about God's laws for nature, such as gravity or motion or heredity. But we seem far less confident about God's laws for the family, for education, or for the state. Yet a truly Christian worldview draws no such distinction. It insists that God's laws govern all of creation. And just as we have to learn to live in accord with the law of gravity, so we have to learn to live in accord with God's norms for society. We've been reluctant on this point. We've lacked the courage to bring our biblical values into the public square. So we've taken them out of corporate settings. We've taken them out of public education. If our nation really is to ever regain strength, it will be because the church has the courage to bring our biblical worldview back into play.

0: return to today's message, Pastor Allen wants to share a book to help you be free from worry.
1: In the Sermon on the Mount, Jesus said a half a dozen times, do not worry. Not a suggestion, it's a directive. I have a question. Are you living in obedience to Jesus or are you ignoring him? Well, we got a new book, it'll help you. It's called Freedom from Worry. It's really a how-to guide to live a life in the peace that Jesus promised us. You don't have to have a life choked with fear and anxiety and worry. You can be free. Let's cooperate with Jesus. It's the best way to walk through our days, I promise.
0: Jesus tells us repeatedly in Matthew chapter 6, do not worry. That's not just good advice. 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That's 855-577-2255. Now, let's get back to Pastor Allen to wrap up part two of his message called Tabernacle, Temple, Synagogues and Churches, Culture Builders.
1: See, we choose truth or we choose the consequences of rejecting it. And here's the good news and the wonder of creation, God has given us the choice. We don't just operate on instinct, we have choices. There are a lot of factors that feed our choices, our emotions, our thoughts, our circumstances, but we have a choice and our choices, don't misunderstand, make a difference. How do we redeem a culture? How do we rise to the opportunity before us at the start of this new millennia? Well, I would suggest to you the answer is simple. We have echoed it very often. It's from the inside out, from the individual to the family to the community and then outward in ever-widening circles. That empowers every one of us. Now, I understand the most difficult place to bring that worldview to bear is in our family. It has implications. We all understand. We must begin by understanding what it means to live Christian worldview principles in our own behavior and our own choices. Unless we do, we'll interpret the biblical commands according to the spirit of the age, and we'll be conformed to the world rather than to God's word. Again, this is not a new issue. It follows us right through the Hebrew Bible, right into the challenges of the Gospels and the letters to the churches of the New Testament. This is not a 21st century problem that's unique to us because it's the end of the age. It represents the challenge of human character and what it means to be transformed through the shed blood of Jesus Christ, to become culture builders. It's a message we haven't heard frequently enough. There's a warning in Romans 12, too. I gave you the passage. I gave it to you in two translations. The first is from the Message, but I know some of you don't like the Message, so I'm going to give it to you in a more traditional translation, but we'll read both. Don't become so well adjusted to your culture that you fit into it without even thinking. Instead, fix your attention on God. You'll be changed from the inside out. Readily recognize what he wants from you and quickly respond to it. Unlike the culture around you, always dragging you down to its level of immaturity, God brings the best out of you, develops well-formed maturity in you. And maybe the more familiar words from the New International Version, it says, do not conform any longer to the pattern of this world, but be transformed by the renewing of your mind. Definitions will help here. Do not be conformed to the pattern of this world. To conform is to adapt to the standards of. Do not adapt to the standards of this world. Don't allow them to dictate to you what success is, failure is, what fashion is, what moral or immoral is. Do not conform to the standards of this world, but be transformed. To transform is to change in potential. But be changed in potential by the renewing of your mind. See, one of the tremendous benefits of your daily reading of Scripture is it begins to help you become familiar with the character of God. It'll begin to change your thoughts. If we want to transform our pagan culture, we must start with ourselves, understanding what Christian worldview means for our own moral and lifestyle choices. I would submit to you this is more important today than ever because individual moral choices determine the health of the entire society. The top-down approach, while it may be encouraging, it's not sustainable unless there's a greater change at the grassroots level. An attitude has emerged which suggests that my personal life is no one else's business. I'm free to make whatever choices I may desire. That is an epidemic. However, this goes right along with that notion, someone else is responsible, if not obligated, to help resolve the consequences of my choices. If I racked up too much debt going to college, somebody should do something about that. And we could give example after example. Unfortunately, this is the attitude many Americans have taken toward the pathologies plaguing both our personal lives and our society at large, that our behavior is our own business and that society has a duty to compensate for any negative consequences of our autonomous choices. We're watching an uncovering of hundreds of billions of dollars that have been spent to try to resolve the ills that have come from our pagan behaviors. Sexual behavior is a prime example. The scripture is pretty clear. God created sex. It was his idea. It didn't begin in some smut-based pornography place. Sex was God's idea. He put it in a context in marriage. He said, in that context, it's holy and beautiful. Beyond that, we're warned that sexual involvement is destructive. Sexual relationships outside of marriage are responsible for the spread of a great deal of harm, sexually transmitted diseases, for most abortions, for fatherless homes, for chronic welfare dependency. But the social wreckage that we have watched now for decades, has it caused our educators to teach young people to refrain from sex outside of marriage? Not so much. And when the inevitable consequence followed, these same educators pressed for government solutions to bandage over the negative effects. To avoid STDs, the government supplied condoms in the schools. When homosexual promiscuity led to fatal diseases, the government was blamed and shamed into picking up the tab for more research. When sex led to pregnancy, the government was expected to pay for abortions or supply welfare support to fatherless families. And in the face of all of these things, the church has said very little because our behavior has differed very little from the secular culture. This is not new, folks. This has been growing for a long time. It was the 60s when this new concept of public morality really seemed to take hold. It was stated in the words of a sociologist, Christopher Jinks. He was discussing fatherless families, and he argued this, that if people truly prefer a family consisting of a mother, children, and a series of transient males, then it's hardly the federal government's proper business to try to alter this choice. He went on to say that the government ought to invent ways of providing such families with the same physical and psychic necessities of life available to other kinds of families. And we watch what was at one time so like an idea that was an outlier become the normal of how we see culture these days. That ideology has become widespread and crystal clear. The government must not seek to help shape the nation's moral climate or to discourage irresponsible behavior. Instead, its job is to invent ways to compensate for any disadvantages created by the bad choices people make. And the attitude isn't confined to government. The church has joined in on that chorus. Churches avoid conversations about sin and its consequences. It's been more fashionable to speak about grace and mercy and diversity. I would submit to you that the question remaining is more about courage and convictions. Will we make the sacrifices in order to be a part of a cultural transformation? Are we willing to make the sacrifices necessary to be a part of a cultural transformation? Or will we choose the path of least resistance and economic expediency? There's a current political debate which is raging, you may have noticed. And the primary discussions are about economic choices which are available. I would suggest that for the Christ follower, there are weightier issues to wrestle with. You're familiar with the list. You don't need me to highlight them any longer. We've talked about them a great deal. Abortion. terminating the lives of children because they're inconvenient. Partial birth abortion, a heinous behavior. We're told ultimately it's about choice. Well, I agree, we have many choices in life, but when we choose to have sexual intercourse, the choice has been made. The redefinition of marriage and family. God gave us those definitions. He hasn't given us the authority to override them. Amen. Greed, fraud, and stealing right now is painfully uncomfortable, the degree to which that's been normalized and celebrated. To the point that people who are exposing it are shouted down. Their lives are being threatened. Stop telling us about our bad behavior. We don't want to know. Well, some would say there's no historical evidence that a culture can be transformed, that my individual choice is unimportant. That's the answer I hear most frequently from Christians. Well, I'm just one voice. I'm just a small person with a southern accent, and nobody cares about what I think. Well, I would disagree most vehemently. Our own national history resonates with the courage of generations of men and women who have made enormous sacrifices so that we might enjoy the freedom and liberty which define us today. The question that's on the table is, what will be said of this generation? What will we do? We want to pretend that our economic well-being is the obvious choice for first priority. I want to thank God that for decades and for centuries, there have been men and women who had more courage than that. And I pray that when history looks back upon us, it will be said of this generation that we chose to be culture builders for a biblical worldview. For the skeptics to say nobody would sacrifice. There are so many ways to approach that. I chose one that reflects a bit of our local history. We have a battlefield in our community from a war that ripped our nation apart over the heinous practice of slavery, a practice for which far too long the church was silent. And as abhorrent as that has been, and as grateful as I am for every place the church found the courage to tell the truth, I would remind all of us that on our watch, we've lost 60 million children. I'm asking you to reflect upon your faith and to reject the notion of a personal salvation that is void of a responsibility to our families, our communities, and our culture.
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16: Those three relationships. Some people call it the baptism of the Holy Spirit. Some people say the coming upon of the Holy Spirit. It's basically when the Spirit manifests itself in you as a Christian powerfully.
17: Pastor Bredmaner and the ministry of the Holy Spirit with you, in you, and upon you.
16: Why would the Holy Spirit come upon the church? For the furthering of the gospel, not to flop in the aisles, not to swing from the chandeliers. For the furthering of the gospel, that's why we need the power of the Holy Spirit upon us. Very important to remember that part.
17: Paul's third missionary journey in Acts chapter 19 took him to Ephesus, where his preaching had a dramatic effect. There he discipled believers, teaching them about salvation through Jesus Christ, baptism, and the Holy Spirit. And so Pastor Bredmaner too reflects in today's word of Jesus affirming that it was so we could be witnesses unto him that the Holy Spirit came.
16: Acts chapter 19. In chapter 18, we ended Paul's second missionary journey. And where we kind of ended up there was, he's traveling, of course, originally from Antioch. And on this third journey, he makes his way back to Ephesus. If you recall, he was in Ephesus for a short time, came back to Jerusalem, and then to Antioch, and then back to Ephesus. And that's something we've been kind of watching, the way he's been traveling all over. But Ephesus was a huge, huge city. It was one of the wealthiest cities in the world at that time, and that plays into the story here. We're going to start in this chapter 19 at looking at the 12 disciples, but you might not think it's the same 12 disciples. Did you know there's two 12 disciples in the Bible? This is a second group of 12, not quite as dialed in as the first 12, but we're going to meet 12 more. But this is a different 12 disciples. Also, we finished the chapter looking at Apollos. And in chapter 18, verse 25, we saw that he was instructed in the way of the Lord, was a God-fearing man, diligently seeking the Lord, but he only knew up to the baptism of John. He really didn't know what came after John's baptism. So I love it. We met that wonderful couple, Aquila and Priscilla, great married couple serving together that Paul worked with in Corinth. And they would pull Apollos aside and say, hey, Apollos, there's the rest of the story you haven't heard. You didn't get the memo. And so Aquila and Priscilla, this nice couple, pulled this wonderful, popular Bible teacher, speaker, aside and said, hey, here's the rest of the story. And so they schooled Apollos. Later, Apollos, he would become part of a schism in the church where people would start boasting, we're of Apollos. And others would say, no, we're of Paul, or we're of Peter, or we're of Jesus only. And people were boasting who their pastor was, if you would. And the idea was that was not cool, and that nor should it be cool today. We shouldn't be boasting, well, I'm of this Bible teacher, I'm of that Bible teacher. We really should be a part of the Church of Jesus Christ, and we're all united around him, Jesus. So we're going to see that. But there's many that would call themselves disciples, but really didn't know Jesus or the gospel, really, or what came after the salvation part. So one of the things we need to sort of remember is what happened in this story is there are some people that weren't really dialed in on the whole story. In fact, let's look at John the Baptist's foretelling before we get into this here in Acts chapter 19. So when they say we were of the baptism of John, you'll know what we're talking about. So in Matthew chapter 3:11, John the Baptist said, I indeed baptize you with water unto repentance. But he that cometh after me is mightier than I, whose shoes I'm not worthy to bear. He shall baptize you with the Holy Ghost and with fire. So obviously John said, my baptism, water, repentance. But Jesus, the Messiah, is coming, and he's going to baptize you with the Holy Ghost and with fire. And we'll learn more about that. So we're going to remember the baptism of the Holy Spirit and with fire and how that comes into play later. Now, the time period of Acts chapter 19, if you're wondering, is right around AD 52, 51. It's debatable exactly the exact year, but roughly 20 years now after Jesus died on the cross, rose from the grave. So 20 years now, this is really something. Apollos receives the gospel message and is now a believer in Christ. And that's where we pick it up in Acts chapter 19, right there in verse 1. Let's take a look. It says, and it came to pass that while Apollos was at Corinth, Paul, having passed through the upper coast, came to Ephesus. And finding certain disciples, he said unto them, have you received the Holy Ghost since you believed? And they said unto him, we have not so much as heard whether there be any Holy Ghost. Does this sound pretty basic? You know, hey, we're disciples of Jesus. Cool. Do you know about the Holy Ghost? Don't know anything about that. What's going on here? Paul raises a question about their understanding of the Holy Ghost and all this. So verse 3, it says, and he said unto them, unto what then were you baptized? And they said, unto John's baptism. Verse 3. And then verse 4 says, and then said Paul, John verily baptized with the baptism of repentance, saying unto the people that they should believe on him which should come after him, that is, on Jesus Christ. When they heard this, they were baptized in the name of the Lord Jesus. And when Paul had laid his hands upon them, the Holy Ghost came on them, and they spake with tongues and prophesied. And all the men were about 12. So verse 7, there were 12 men. Verse 1 says they were disciples. But these were early disciples. Isn't it interesting? They were called disciples, yet they didn't even know about the Holy Spirit. So a disciple is someone who wants to know more and wants to learn more and is being taught and trained in the things of God. So this starts to deal with a very tricky question that the church, even to this day, argues about. And it has to do with the Holy Spirit. What's the role of the Holy Spirit? What does it have to do with the Bible and with being a Christian and salvation and all that stuff? And this is where I think a lot of people that don't go verse by verse through the Bible, they get it wrong. Because you could take some scriptures out of context and maybe make a case for different things, but this is where people really go wrong. To get the right view, I think you have to kind of consider the whole story. And this is what will be really helpful for you if you kind of look at the whole scripture. I'm going to review something here. The first thing we got to talk about is salvation. And the reason this is important is because we know how you're saved. You're saved by grace through faith, not of yourselves. It's a gift from God, not of your works, lest any man should boast. Ephesians 2:8. So you're saved by confession with the mouth, Romans 10, verse 9 and 10, and belief in your heart that Jesus died on the cross and rose from the grave. That's salvation. You go to heaven because of that. Now, once you add to that, you're already off course. And some people will. There's some churches that will say, oh, you got to do that. Yes, but you also have to be baptized. Now, this brings in all kinds of interesting things when churches say you have to be baptized to go to heaven. One of the things that happens is churches over the centuries have said, well, let's just make sure it's a done deal before a baby even gets out of diapers. Let's make sure they're baptized. And this is not understanding what baptism is. Do you realize the Bible says repent and be baptized? Almost, well, there's so many times where the Bible says repent and be baptized, repent and be baptized. Those two words go together. Repentance means a change of mind and a change of direction. When you were 3 months old, were you able to change your mind? You don't even remember your mind back then. That's the problem. But baptism is a decision one makes when they are saying, I want to follow Jesus. I want to be a disciple of Jesus. I want to be baptized. An outward sign of an inward commitment that Christ has for me, that I have for Christ. It's a beautiful and rich and important part of a Christian. But it's not what saves you. Being baptized does not save you. So well-meaning parents going to misguided churches have done infant baptism, which is, it sounds so wonderful. Of course we would baptize our infant. No, there's no example of a baby being baptized in the Bible, not one. It's always someone who's old enough to make a decision to be baptized. That's part of a walk of a Christian believer. I feel like a lot of people have been done a disservice by well-meaning parents because they think, I don't need to be baptized because I was baptized as an infant, so check the box. But if you were baptized as an infant, I would say you're missing out because baptism should be something you decide to do and it should have meaning for you. That's important because it's a part of your Christian faith. So watch out for those who say you have to be baptized because baptism is something you do. You can't add to the work of the cross by saying, I'm going to do something in addition to what Jesus did to save me. That's a mistake. You cannot add, the Bible's clear on this one, you cannot add to the work of the cross. Jesus said, it is finished. Oh, wait, except you got to be baptized. Then it'll be finished. That's not what he said. He even said to the thief on the cross, today you will be with me in paradise. You're saved. And guess what? He didn't climb off the cross, baptize the thief, climb back up on the cross and die. That's not what happened. Why? Because baptism is not one of those things that you have to do to be saved. It's something you absolutely should do to be obedient to God. That's the difference. Now, the baptism of John was a different baptism. It was a baptism of repentance. And we don't do that today because Jesus came. And now we have a baptism that Jesus talked about that I read to you earlier. It's a baptism that is speaking of Christ's death, burial, and resurrection, the salvation, the washing away of our sins. So, by the way, when the Bible talks about what a person needs to do to be saved, it doesn't always say be baptized. Because wouldn't you think if it was something that was absolutely necessary, it would every time say, believe in Jesus and be baptized. But it doesn't say that every time. In fact, most of the time, it's alone. It says, believe on the Lord Jesus, and you'll be saved. John 3:16, whosoever believes on him will not perish, but have everlasting life. Romans 10:9-10, if you confess with your mouth, believe in your heart, the Lord Jesus, that God raised him from the dead, you will be saved. No mention of baptism in that major mention of what salvation is. Okay, is that clear for you guys? I know that some of you were raised in different traditions. I would, again, Acts 17:11, check and make sure that what I'm saying is true or false. You'll never find a baby being baptized in the Bible. And also baptism is something we should absolutely do to be obedient, but it's not required for a person to be saved or go to heaven. It is important for a healthy walk with Jesus, and it's important. It's funny because the churches, a lot of the churches say, you gotta be baptized. I've noticed they don't do very many baptisms. That's kind of an interesting thing. But we also have Peter sum up this idea of baptism in Acts chapter 2. I wanna remind you, we read this. Acts 2:38, then Peter said unto them, repent and be baptized, every one of you, in the name of Jesus Christ, not in the name of John the Baptist, in the name of Jesus Christ, for the remission of sins, and you shall receive the gift of the Holy Ghost. One of the things you see often together is baptism with water and the filling of the Holy Ghost, or receiving the gift of the Holy Ghost. Verse 39, for the promise is unto you, and unto your children, and to all that are afar off, even as many as the Lord our God shall call. Those that are afar off, who is Peter talking about? Us, the Gentiles, right? He's talking about non-Jews. Even we will be baptized, and even we will have the filling of the Holy Spirit, which is really cool. Side note, so Peter's saying the Gentiles are gonna be saved way back in Acts chapter 2. Now, this is where the Holy Spirit and baptism, people get, well, are there two baptisms or are there one? What's the deal? Is there the baptism of the Holy Spirit? You'll hear that phrase sometimes. What is that? Well, that's where we realize that when you accept Jesus Christ, the Holy Spirit, he is now in you. The prepositions, it's all about the prepositions. We've done this before, but I like to rehearse this because there's so much confusion, and I hope that you can explain this from the scriptures. A lot of the misunderstanding is on the prepositions. Remember, there's three, with, in, and upon. The Holy Spirit's with you before you were saved, tapping you on the shoulder, saying you need to accept Christ, giving you that conviction in your heart of sin. Some of you remember that. Before you were even saved, the Holy Spirit was saying, you need to accept Christ. Then when you accepted Jesus, you actually had the Holy Spirit then in you. But there was a third preposition, and this is where some people say that's not for today, even though the whole New Testament acts like it is for today. So I think you have to be careful with that one. So what's this whole in, with, and upon? Let me just show you scripture so you can have reference here. But Romans chapter 8, verse 9, this is where that very specific preposition is used by Paul. He says, but you are not in the flesh, but in the Spirit, if so be that the Spirit of God dwells in you. There's that in one. Now, the Holy Spirit, remember, he's not in you when you're a non-believer, but when you accept Christ, he dwells in you. I'll show you that in a second as well. Now, if any man have not the Spirit of Christ, he is none of his. So if you say I have the Holy Spirit in me, but you don't have the Spirit of Christ in you, that means you're not really a Christian. You can claim it, but it may not be true. You need to be saved in order to have the Holy Spirit in you. So that's why Romans 8:16 says the Spirit itself beareth witness with our spirit that we are the children of God. One of the things that you'll know when you really truly accept Jesus, confess with your mouth, believe in your heart, the Holy Spirit will bear witness with your spirit that you are God's child. And I love that when a person says, man, I know I'm a Christian, not because I don't deserved it or I did amazing things, but I'm a Christian saved by the grace of God. So if you are a Christian, you have the Holy Spirit in you. Oh, good. So we don't have to worry about anything else? Not exactly. Because remember our teaching when the Holy Spirit came upon the church there in Acts chapter 2. What's that? Well, that's that other preposition. Now, the first two, with and in, is what Jesus said in John 14, verses 15 through 18. He said, if you love me, keep my commandments, Jesus said, and I will pray the Father, and he shall give you another comforter, that's the Holy Spirit, capital C, that he may abide with you forever, even the Spirit of truth, whom the world cannot receive, because it sees him not, neither knows him, but you know him. Now, notice these prepositions here. It says, for he dwelleth with you and shall be in you. I will not leave you comfortless. I will come to you. Those are those first two prepositions Jesus talked about. With before you were saved, in you when you accepted Christ. When did the disciples accept Christ and the Holy Spirit in them? In the upper room, after Jesus died and rose from the grave, he appeared to them in the upper room in John chapter 20, verse 21 and 22. It says, then said Jesus unto them again, peace be unto you. As my Father sent me, even so I send you. And when he had said this, he breathed on them and said unto them, receive ye the Holy Ghost. Now, is that the upon or is that the in or is that the with? That's the in, because they're now just, as Jesus has died, he's rose again from the grave. Now they're officially in with the Holy Spirit in a New Testament Christian kind of way. Now you say, well, why isn't this the coming upon? Well, Jesus right after this will tell them, okay, now you have the Holy Spirit in you, but wait in Jerusalem because the Holy Spirit's gonna come upon you. When did he say that? Acts chapter 1, verse 8. This is Jesus later. He says, but you shall receive power, the Greek word dunamis, where we get our dynamite word. After that, the Holy Ghost has come upon you. And you shall be witnesses unto me, both in Jerusalem, in Judea, Samaria, unto the uttermost parts of the earth. Why would the Holy Spirit come upon the church? For the furthering of the gospel, not to flop in the aisles, not to speak in tongues, not to swing from the chandeliers, for the furthering of the gospel. That's why we need the power of the Holy Spirit upon us. Very important to remember that part. And so those three relationships, this idea is some people call it the baptism of the Holy Spirit. Some people say the coming upon of the Holy Spirit. It's basically when the Spirit manifests itself in you as a Christian powerfully. And that's kind of an important thing to know. What are those things the Holy Spirit does to manifest or make himself known powerfully in you? Well, that's where you have to read 1 Corinthians 12. It's the manifestations of the Holy Spirit, which does include tongues. Now, let me just talk about this for a second. Speaking of things you have to do in order to be saved, some of our Pentecostal church brothers, they say, unless you speak in tongues, you're not really saved. Is that true or false? That's false. Now, if you're from a Pentecostal church, maybe you're raised that way. Where did they get that? Well, they're confusing the in and the with, first of all, because they use that scripture, well, if the Spirit's not in you, then you're not even one of his children. You can't even claim to be one of his children. So we have to make sure the Holy Spirit's in you by speaking in tongues. Now, there's a bunch of problems with that. They're a different relationship, the in and the with and the upon. But question, Where did they come up with the thing as well, we need proof that you're a Christian, and the proof is you're going to speak in tongues. Why isn't it one of the other 12 manifestations of the Holy Spirit? Which order is that on the importance of all the list? It's the least of these. Paul said that, 1 Corinthians 14, the tongues is the least. It gets all the press, and then there's church saying, you got to speak in tongues. So there's some churches, if you go up to get saved, they'll pray for you, and then they'll say, now receive the Holy Spirit, now speak in tongues. And you're like, how do I do that? Just start with saying, better buy a Honda, better buy a Honda. Just say that over and over again, and eventually you'll start. That's kooky and sad, embarrassing. Don't do that. That's ridiculous. Now, it is wonderful to see a manifestation of the Holy Spirit in you as a Christian, that when the Spirit comes upon you, but a lot of those are supernaturally natural, a word of prophecy, a word of knowledge. You know, you pray for someone to be healed, and the gift of healing the Lord gives through that prayer into that person. Not that you have the gift of healing. You just prayed for healing, and the Lord gave that person a gift, a manifestation of the Holy Spirit when you pray for a sick person. That's the way it works. And so seeing manifestations is wonderful, but it's really misguided to tell a new believer, okay, now speak in tongues, because we have to confirm that you actually are saved. That's wrong, misguided. So watch out. Again, this is just careful reading of your Bible. You'll see these different relationships and what have you about the Holy Spirit. So what's going on here in Acts chapter 19? The point is, there's a bunch of people confused. Paul says that simple question, have you received the Holy Ghost since you believed? Question, now that I went through all that, quiz time, which preposition is Paul referring to when he says, have you received the Holy Ghost since you believed? Since you believed. Once they believed, remember what they were called? They were already called disciples. You can't really be called a disciple unless you're a believer. And so now they're believers. They don't have the full story yet about the Holy Spirit. So when they became believers, I believe the Holy Spirit came in them at that point. So this is the upon. That's what he's saying. Have you received the coming upon, if you would, the Holy Ghost, since you believe? You say, well, Brett, how do you know that? Well, let's just keep reading, and then you'll know. The best commentary on the Bible is the Bible, yeah. So they said, we have not so heard, as I've heard whether there's a Holy Ghost, you know that. So this is this big question, you know, Paul's saying, have you received the power of the Holy Spirit upon you? And that's the question. Now, we've seen the order here is kind of interesting. They heard the word and these 12 disciples believed. Then they were, we're gonna see them here baptized with water, which again, notice it says they were baptized with the baptism of repentance, verse 4. But verse 5 says, that was the baptism of John. But verse 5, when they heard this, they were baptized in the name of the Lord Jesus. But see, this is again, they were already called disciples and they were already believers by this time. This is again, the argument about, you know, baptism. Baptism is really good and it's important to be faithful, but it's not that which saves you. We see that here. Paul then, what does he do after he baptizes them? Then the third component here is it says, verse 6, when Paul had laid his hands upon them, the Holy Ghost came on, that's the upon, the same preposition, them. Now they're filled with the Spirit. You can call it what you want. Baptism of the Holy Spirit, filled with the Spirit, the coming upon of the Holy Spirit. Then they spake with tongues and prophesied, and all the men were about 12. So these 12 disciples went through kind of an interesting order. Does it always have to be that order? Not necessarily. I think there's people that have been saved and then baptized and the Holy Spirit came upon them all in one important fail swoop. I've seen that in the water of baptism. I've actually seen that where a person says, I accept Jesus as my Savior. They're baptized and they come up and the Spirit comes upon them and things start happening in their lives right away. It's just something that's really cool when it happens in a one swoop kind of deal there. And I love that when that happens. But not everybody's that way. And these guys are one example of that.
18: 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And there's much more to come of this verse-by-verse study in today's Word of Acts chapter 19 next time. I want to mention that if you've missed any portion of our time today, you'll find all of Pastor Brett's messages online at todayswordradio.com. And Pastor Brett has actually joined me here. As we've seen the Apostle Paul teaching the people of Ephesus about salvation through Jesus Christ, I wonder if we're talking to a person today who has made a lot of mistakes in life and might think that salvation is something that cannot be attained because God would never forgive them for some of the things they've done.
19: Brett, can you speak to that person?
16: You bet, Kurt. You know, as someone who's made some mistakes in his life, I can answer this question with some experience, you know. But I understand there's some people that feel that way today. And I want people to know, and this is one of the great truths of the Bible, that you can't go beyond the reach of God's grace. The enemy, Satan, loves to whisper in your ear. In fact, the Bible calls him the accuser of the brethren, and he accuses day and night. And he loves to whisper, you've gone too far. God could never forgive someone like you. But that's simply not what the Bible teaches. I love what it says in 1 John 1:9. It says, if we confess our sins, he is faithful and just to forgive us our sins and cleanse us from all unrighteousness. All unrighteousness. I love the all there because, you know, it's not some of our sins. We think, oh, some of the smaller, easier to forgive sins. No, it's all forgivable when it comes to the sins and the mistakes you've made. If you're a person that comes to the Lord and confesses that and repents of your sin, man, the Bible tells us that the Lord is the forgiver of sins. Think about the people in the Bible. You know, I love that we don't have a bunch of stained glass characters in the Bible that are perfect and pristine. But, you know, David committed adultery and even murder, and the Lord forgave his sins. Peter denied Jesus. Paul persecuted Christians, and yet God forgave and even used them mightily. So not only is the Lord going to be able to forgive you and give you a new start, he can use you and let you be a light and a testimony of what God can do. So really, for our radio listeners out there, particularly the ones who feel like failures, your past may explain where you've been, but it doesn't have to determine where you're going. If you come to Christ in a humble repentance and with faith, you'll discover his mercy is much, much bigger than anything we could have ever imagined. That's the gospel. And that's why Jesus came.
19: That is so encouraging. And knowing the Lord did indeed use some pretty flawed people in the Bible demonstrates that God can forgive and even use you no matter what you've done, if you just come to him. Thank you, Pastor Brett. Well, if you'd like more information about this Today's Word Radio program or Pastor Brett Metter, just go to todayswordradio.com. 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And that's all the time we have. Next time, Pastor Brett will continue looking at Acts chapter 19 as we follow what Paul did next in the city of Ephesus. Today's Word with Pastor Brett Metter is an outreach of Athey Creek Church in Westland, Oregon.
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26: And you know, God, through Isaiah the prophet, rebuked the teachers of Israel. I know God is rebuking the teachers in America, in the churches across America. You know God is rebuking them, and they're not listening. The religious leaders were mocking God. They were making fun of the way God's word is written. They were making fun of Isaiah. And he was an amazing prophet, but they were making fun of him.

0: Welcome to Apply Within, a verse-by-verse study of the Word of God with Pastor Bob Davis of North Country Chapel. We invite you to join with us as we, by the power of God's Holy Spirit, apply His Word within our own hearts as we study line upon line, precept upon precept, verse by verse, through the Bible. Continuing in 2 Timothy chapter 3, verse 7, Paul compares false teachers with the examples he sets before Timothy. Here's Pastor Bob.
1: Ever learning, verse 7, ever learning. That means they're learning all the time, not just the women, but the men too, the Christians, the so-called Christians. How many people do you know are Christians, but they're not saved? And all you have to do is ask them, are you going to heaven? I don't know. Well, wait a minute. Are you a Christian? Yeah. Well, then if you're a Christian, saved by grace, you're going to heaven. Well, no, our church doesn't say that. Well, get out of there. Ever learning and never able to come to the knowledge of the truth. Isn't that what he said? Ever learning and never able to come to the knowledge of the truth. How is that possible? Because they're getting false doctrine. They're getting false scriptures, false teaching, false movies, false everything. Ever learning does not mean that they are constantly learning more about the Lord Jesus and the Word of God. You understand that, right? It means, when it says ever learning, it means that they are constantly studying into this cult or this teaching and everything, false teaching after false teaching, but never able to come to the knowledge of the Word of God. They're not even reading the Word of God, because most people tell me, I can't understand it. But what do? I listen to so-and-so. I listen to this. It's a podcast. That sounds like something you do with the fish. I don't know. I don't do podcasts. You guys do whatever you want. I'm not telling you what to do. But they're getting this stuff from somewhere else, not right out of the Bible. And that freaked me out when I first heard verse by verse. I never heard anything like it. I've never quit it since, because it's the only thing that tells me the truth. It's the only thing that makes sense to me now. And you do what you want, but I'm telling you, don't you ever pull your nose back out of the Word. Stay in the Word, because I can make mistakes too. And if I make a mistake, it's going to be an honest mistake. And you're going to go, well, you said this, Bob, but you meant that. And I go, did I say that really? Sometimes I'm talking and I ain't listening to what I'm saying. So that's why you're following along and reading it. That's why you're doing it, because people go, I love you, Bob, but you read it wrong. Well, I'm getting old. Good. They're never able to come to the knowledge of the truth. That's what he's mean. They ever learning, but they're never able to come to the knowledge of the truth. What is the Bible saying? When I read it, what does it say? Sometimes I have to go look up words. We're going verse by verse through Matthew, and you're learning. You really want to slow down and listen to what Jesus is saying. Look up the words sometimes, because in the Greek, you can have three or four different words. You want to find the best one that helps you to understand the word. God is rebuking the teachers of Israel. Where? Thanks for asking. Way back in Isaiah. Something you've heard so many times. And I always think about that when I get to verses 6 and 7. For of this sort are they which creep into houses, lead captive silly women. In other words, women that aren't sure about what's going on, laden with sins, led away with various lusts. That's all of us, men and women. Don't just count women only, men too. Ever learning. You know, you say, hey, I learned this. Hey, I learned that. Hey, I learned this. Where'd you hear it? Well, it was on so-and-so, and he's in Houston. If he said that this says Holy Bible, I wouldn't even believe it. I'd go look it up myself. I wouldn't trust. Ever learning and never able to come to the knowledge of the truth. God is rebuking the teachers of Israel, way back there in Isaiah, 600 years before Jesus was born, 650 years approximately, before Jesus was born, God is rebuking the teachers of Israel. They're teaching wrong doctrine. Those are the teachers of the law. Notice that Jesus Christ rebuked the teachers of the law there. He says, they're teaching you wrong. Remember the Pharisees and the Sadducees and the teachers of the law? God said, they're teaching you wrong. They're teaching this, not the law. They're teaching their own stuff, remember? And we read that in Matthew. And we want to be careful of it. And you know, God, through Isaiah the prophet, rebuked the teachers of Israel. I know God is rebuking the teachers in America. In the churches across America, you know God is rebuking them and they're not listening. The religious leaders were mocking God. They were making fun of the way God's word is written. They were making fun of Isaiah. And he was an amazing prophet, but they were making fun of him. The religious leaders were mocking God, complaining God uses baby talk to speak to us. We're brilliant men. We're teachers of the law. Does the Lord think he is dealing with kids? That's what their complaints were. Doesn't he know that we're smart and we're teaching the Bible? And God's making it so simple, like we're three-year-olds. We can use these big words. Does the Lord think he's dealing with youngsters, kids, teaching with simple words like little children could understand? You want to hear their complaint? Isaiah 28, if you want to turn there, I'll read it to you, 9 through 13. They're rebuking God. God, you're making a fool. You're talking to us like we're three-year-olds. We're smart. We're brilliant men. We can teach these people. All right, Isaiah 28, verses 9 through 13. Whom shall he teach knowledge? And whom shall he make to understand doctrine? Them.
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2: There a little. Why is he doing that? And they're these brilliant men, teachers of the law, were complaining. God's making his word too simple. We're not kids. You're bothering us. And what do they say? I'll read it again. Whom shall he teach knowledge? And whom shall he make to understand doctrine? Them that are weaned from the milk and drawn from the breasts. For precept must be upon precept, precept upon precept, line upon line, here a little, there a little. You're doing it like we're third graders. Come on, God, grow up here. Get off our backs. For with stammering lips and other tongue will he speak to this people. In other words, if you don't want to hear the simplicity, I'll send you into captivity, and then the people will talk to you like children, and they'll teach you line upon line, precept upon precept, here a little, there a little. How's God teaching us? Here a little, there a little, line upon line, line upon line. And God says, I'll send you to a foreign land for stammering lips and another tongue will he speak to this people. To whom he said, this is the rest wherewith you may cause the weary to rest. And this is the refreshing, yet you would not listen. And what would they not listen to, Christian? But the word of the Lord was put to them, mark it, precept upon precept. Precept upon precept, line upon line, here a little, there a little, that they might go and fall backward and be broken and snared and taken. God says, I'm giving it to you simply so you'll grasp it. If you keep complaining about it, and Isaiah is interpreting for him, and Isaiah says, we'll go into captivity, and you'll have to learn another language and learn it. Well, precept upon precept, here a little, there a little. Think about it. I get it, because I get letters all from everywhere. I get it that people don't like the way I teach. I get it. They understand. You know why? Because it's verse by verse, line upon line, precept upon precept, here a little, there a little. One at a time. Sometimes we only do four or five verses. Sometimes we'll do a chapter, right? Little by little, we're going through it. And a lot of people just say to me, I've had people say, is that all you're going to do? Yeah. And they just leave. I could. Don't let the door hit you. What do they say? Don't let the door hit you where the good Lord split you. Is that it? Yeah. Yeah. Am I allowed to say that in church? I think so. It's okay. Because I don't care. You know why? Because I'm not going to stand before you one day to explain why I was speaking so simply. I'm going to be talking to my God, and he's not going to be joking around. What did you do with the gift I gave you? Lord, I did my best to break it down to my level. 3 years old. Line upon line, precept upon precept, here a little, there a little. They didn't like it in Isaiah's day. They don't like it now. Well, we go to a church and our pastor is so smart, I don't even know what he's saying. That's why I love it. Well, there you go. Brains. But there are many now, many more that teach line upon line. Precept, precept, verse by verse.

0: and those men and the women, for the women's studies that are doing those people are learning. Slowly, but learning. Find one you can deal with. If this is not the one, I get it with people don't like my jokes. I kill me, so. But there are many that teach verse by verse. Find one that you can deal with and stick with the Word of God. And Dr. McDonald wrote this. This verse also makes us think of the huge present-day increase in knowledge in every realm of human endeavor. Notice how everybody's smarter and everybody knows everything and everybody is now a pastor and everybody's now is a Bible scholar and everybody now knows everything. Isn't that interesting how it's going? All the prophets, people say, I listen to this prophet. I go, yeah, I don't have time. And I'm not a prophet, so God bless you. But they're everywhere. They're everywhere. They're doing podcasts. They're doing everywhere. All over the internet. You just everywhere. Okay, I'll just stick with this. You guys do your thing. But that's what Dr. McDonald's writing. This verse also makes us think of the huge present-day increase in knowledge in every realm of human endeavor. They're starting to, medical people are taking parts from you, DNA, and making parts for you in case yours go bad, like kidneys, and it's already, and it's you, it's your DNA. And I'm thinking, what next? Don't ask, because we'll see. If God didn't get out of here soon. And all that, and you guys know that. That's not new. That's all modern day medicine. The tremendous emphasis on education, so prevalent in modern life, and yet the abysmal failure of it all to bring men to the knowledge of the truth. They're still way back. They're way ahead in everything except the Word of God. Isn't what a coincidence, God says, when he comes back, will he even find faith on the earth? When Jesus returns, he asks, will the Son of Man find faith on the earth? You may not know this, but the majority of people living right now don't believe in Jesus Christ. The majority. Christian, it's getting to be a smaller and smaller and smaller little family. And he said it would be. So look at verse 8, 9, and we'll be done. Now, as Jannes and Jambres withstood Moses, so do these false teachers resist the truth. Men of corrupt minds, reprobate concerning the faith. Reprobate. They're useless. They don't know what the faith is. But they shall proceed no further, for their folly shall be manifest unto all men, as theirs also was. That's interesting. Verses 8 and 9. Paul likens the false teachers of today right now and today back then. He likens them to Jannes and Jambres. You don't know who that is. The two magicians called in by Pharaoh when Moses began the miracles, remember? To let my people go, and he was doing the miracles. He called in those two magicians, Jannes and Jambres. Moses began the miracles and the plagues that came upon Egypt. Those two stood against Moses. You can find that in Exodus 7. You've read it before, but if you want to go something for good to fall asleep. What is so cool about this is when you go to Exodus, all you learn is they were magicians. So we never knew their names. Think about that. And Paul knows their names. Go back there and look to take the check my work. They don't have names. They're the magicians. That's cool. Those magicians were never named in the Old Testament. If it was not passed down by Jewish tradition, which it wasn't, it was given to Paul by divine revelation. God still does that. God will help you understand things that you didn't know before. And it came right from the Holy Spirit. And it is happening to you. You'll be shocked and stunned how often it does. You say, I get it. Well, you didn't get it because you figured it out. Holy Spirit just said, there you go, Bob. You owe me one. Okay, thank you, Lord. Right? But anyway, the important thing is that those two magicians, now get this, mark it down. This is beautiful. I'm so proud of Paul. I don't write like this, and I can't. He is, what a gift. The important thing is that those magicians, Jannes and Jambres, resisted Moses by imitating his work. Remember, he did this and they copied it. Remember that? Go back and read it. When he, some things they couldn't copy, some things they did. Remember that? You go, no. Well, let's read your Bible every once in a while. And if you don't, take my word for it and go read it later. The important thing is about those magicians is Jannes and Jambres resisted Moses by imitating his works, by counterfeit miracles. Moses did something, and then they did it, something like it. That is specifically the case with the cults today. Exactly. They'll say, yes, we believe in Jesus, but their Jesus is a brother of Lucifer, right? And yes, the Jehovah's Witnesses, well, this and this and this, but they add, so they change, it's twisted. So you know what they're doing? Just like those magicians, they were imitating the works of God. And that's what the false cults right now and the false churches are actually doing. They're sort of doing what we're doing, but they're not doing that. Got it? And so they have their own Jesus, and they have their own way of doing this, and they have their own way all of a sudden. What they're doing is imitating Moses' works by counterfeit miracles. That's what the cults are doing right now. And they're going door to door, and now they're on television, and now a lot of them are called so-called Christian as well, and they're leading people away. And if we catch you doing it, I'm telling your mother, just mark it down, I'll find you. They withstand the work of God by imitating the work of God. They pretend they're serving God. But their Jesus is a fake Jesus. Their Jesus is somebody else. So it's an imitation. They withstand the work of God. And that's what Paul is writing. Just like those magicians that stood against Moses to prove that his God wasn't that powerful, they were sort of doing the same thing, remember? That's what the cults are doing. They are copying enough, and they've got you tricked in. And once you get in, it's really hard to get out. They have their own Bible. You'll notice that. Jehovah's Witnesses wrote their own. All the cults have their own. Different than the Word of God, but they call it the Word of God. It's their Bible. They have their own Bible. They have their own way of salvation. You can go into the temple in the secret ones if you really want to go in deep, etc. And you can be this, but you have to, here's the list of things you got to do to be there in their church for their way. They have a substitute for everything in Christianity. And if you don't read your Bible, you will fall for some of the cults. And we're not going to let you do that. You have to stay in the Word of God. And that's just, when you read verses 8 and 9, and you think, why is that all there? It's kind of boring. To show you, there's nothing new under the sun. Moses was working by the power of God, and they kind of copied and almost did the same things. So you see, the cults are copying what we do. They have their services. They have their this. They have their this. They have these little secret things. They have all this little stuff. And it sounds holy, and it sounds something, but they have a false doctrine. And that's what the false, that's what the cults and the occults do. It's easy to get into the occults, into the cults. It is hard to get out. So don't go in. Read your Bible. It's not going to harm you in any way. And just admit it. Sometimes I read it and I go, I have to read it again because I'm not sure what I just read. It's okay. It's all right. You're doing fine. He loves you. You're saved by grace. Give your heart. Surrender your heart to the Lord, and you will grow. It may be slow. Me and you could be the slowest one in the world, but we're going to grow. And when the roll is called up yonder, we're going to be there. By grace, through faith in Jesus Christ, Lord. Give your heart. Surrender your heart to Him.
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1: Man looks after woman, lust after him or her in their heart, they are already an adulterer before God. For me, about 35 years ago, that drop kicked me and forced me to go to my knees and seek, who is this God? Neither shalt thou steal. The New Testament word for steal is what? Klepto. Good. Just a little shout back from Sunday. See anybody still with me? Neither shalt thou bear false witness against thy neighbor. Now, someday they'll eventually incorporate that into the news media. But right now, at least for you personally, hang on to that one too. That's important. Neither shalt thou desire, interesting, could also be covet, but desire your neighbor's wife or your neighbor's husband. Neither shalt thou covet thy neighbor's house, his field. You thought this was new, right? His manservant, his maidservant. You know, for those of us from the 80s, you know, we had lifestyles of the rich and famous. Remember that, the whole thing? Why would you bring a guy named Leech into your home? That's something that I always wondered about. Shall not desire your neighbor's wife, neither his house, field, manservant, or his maidservant, his staff, his ox, his donkey, or anything that is thy neighbor's. These words the Lord spake unto you all, your assembly. You all heard this for yourselves. In the mount, out of the midst of the fire, of the cloud, and the thick darkness, with a great voice, and he added no more. And he wrote them, you get the sense he wrote them? He wrote them in two tables of stone and delivered them unto me. Where are those tables of stone? The Ark of the Covenant. Where's the Ark of the Covenant? Well, some say it's under the Temple Mount. There's a Rabbi Getz who supposedly on RBC Radio claimed he saw it with a mirror through one of the cracks that are there underneath. The Ethiopians claim they have it in a church down there in Ethiopia because of Solomon through the priesthood sending it to his descendant that came with Queen of Sheba. And others say it's in a government warehouse somewhere in the United States, if you saw the movie. But the two tablets are in there. Man, I can't wait till they bring this thing out. Yes, I believe they have it. Yes, I believe they know where it is. Yes, I believe it's in safekeeping, and yes, I think it's going to come out sometime soon when there's a third temple, which they have almost everything ready for. Can you imagine? I mean, here's the question, right? Just for fun, let's go there. You've got the Kohanim, the priestly line. They've proved it through history, basically tradition, and then DNA sampling, and so they've got their priestly line back. How would you like to be the one that has to verify the tablets are in the actual ark when they pull it out? How many of you would be like, would you? I have a replica, you know, we have the Ark of the Covenant out there being borne by the priest. That showed up as a gift years ago, suddenly in a conference room. That's why we keep it in a safe place. And then a year or two later, just the ark itself came, and that's in my desk in the office. And so I sit there and I have meetings with people, and they'll be talking to me, and they're like, yeah. You know, and they, after a while, I'm like, you're looking at the ark, aren't you? It's fun. It's actually, I see about 10 minutes in. Usually they kind of, like, do you want to look inside? And they all kind of, like, it's a copy. It's okay. Because, you know, I think, well, I'd be struck dead. How many of you know what I'm talking about? How many have read, you know, Samuel? Okay. And they open it up. And you should see the expression on their faces. Do you know what's inside it? Oh, you have to come to my office. Can't tell you now. Ask somebody who's been in my office. They'll tell you what's inside it. The rest of you, inquiring minds. Lifesavers, okay? There's lifesavers in it. And they look at me like, what? I say, hey, listen. The law will save your life if you listen to it. It'll show you need a savior. So there are lifesavers in it. And pretty much everybody takes one. Now you know what happens in my office, in case you end up there. Came to pass when you heard the voice, verse 23, out of the midst of the darkness, for the mountain did burn with fire, that you came near unto me, even all the heads of your tribes and your elders. And you said, behold, the Lord our God hath showed us his... We believe you now, Moses. We're good. His glory, his greatness. We've heard his voice out of the midst of the fire. And remember, they have no idea of a PA system. None of that, right? So this is just, you think sight and sound blows your mind. These guys were literally just beside themselves. We've heard his voice out of the midst of the fire. We have seen this day that God does talk with man and he liveth. Now, therefore, why should we die? I take it as overwhelming. For this great fire will consume us. If we hear the voice of the Lord our God anymore, then we shall die. For who is there of all flesh that hath heard the voice of the living God speaking out of the midst of fire as we have and lived? Go thou near and hear all that the Lord our God shall say, and speak thou unto us all that the Lord our God shall speak unto thee, and we will hear it and we will do it. What did he just tell? A well-intentioned lie. We're going to do everything he said, if you know the rest of your book. And the Lord heard the voice of your words when you spake unto me, and the Lord said unto me, I have heard the voice of the words of this people, which they have spoken unto thee, and they have well said all that they have spoken. They're right. Oh, that there were such a heart in them, that they would fear me and keep all my commandments always. Why? That it might be well with them. You know, what did we learn if you don't prepare pork properly? You can get pretty sick. What did we learn about certain kinds of shellfish and other things if you don't prepare them properly? You can get pretty sick. You know, the idea of washing your garments when you touch somebody who's dead, staying separate from people 7 days, as I mentioned not long ago, how long they figure out bacteria and other things that live on garments and all that? Wait for it. About 7 days. Interesting, these things that God gave them to keep them healthy, basically. That it might be well with you, with your children forever. Go, say to them, get you into your tents again. So everybody, go back home, relax, Mo will handle it. But as for thee, stand thou here by me, and I will speak unto thee all the commandments and the statutes and the judgments which thou shalt teach them, that they may do them in the land which I give them to possess it. You shall observe to do therefore as the Lord your God hath commanded you. You shall not turn aside to the right hand or to the left, and that's when we get in trouble. You shall walk in all the ways of the Lord your God that he hath commanded you, which the Lord your God hath commanded you, that you may live, and that it may be well with you, and that you might prolong your days in the land which ye shall possess. Yeah, let's give it a shot. Chapter 6, these are the commandments and the statutes, so basically the precepts and the statutes or the ordinances, and the judgments which the Lord your God commanded to teach you, that you might do them, observe them, that you might do them in the land whither you go to possess it, that thou mightest fear the Lord thy God to keep all his statutes. So here's the thing. If God commands us that we should do certain things and we have come into a loving relationship with God, then out of a loving relationship with God, we don't want to offend him. Right? Jesus said, if you love me, keep my commandments. And he said he would pray to the Father and he would give us another comforter, even the Holy Spirit. That you might fear the Lord your God to keep all his statutes, his commandments, which I commanded thee, you and your son and your son's son, all the days of thy life, that thou mayest, that thy days may be prolonged. So hear therefore, O Israel, and observe to do it, that it may be well with thee, that you may increase mightily, as the Lord God of thy fathers hath promised thee, in the land that floweth with milk and honey. There are honey from bees, but also the date honey, which is part of what they use to make their ink. Date, honey, ash, and charcoal. And that's how they get their ink. And a little bit of olive oil. Shema Israel, Adonai Eloheinu, Adonai Echad. Verse 4, what is it? Hear, O Israel, what? The Lord our God is one Lord. Now, Shema means to hear. Yisrael is Israel. Here you have capital L-O-R-D. What does that mean? Somebody used all caps. Thank you. What else does it mean? The name of God, Y-H-V-H, either Yahweh or Jehovah, depending how the vowels are used, and there's some discussion about that, but that is the very name of the Lord. So why did I say when I quoted it, Adonai, Lord? Why is that? Because the Jews so revere the name of God, they will not say his name. That's why how many have heard of Hashem? Hashem, they talk about Hashem, Hashem, Hashem. Hashem, Shem is name, Ha is the. So what are they saying? The name, what name? Capital L-O-R-D, Yahweh. So they call him Hashem or Adonai. So here they said, Shema Yisrael, hear Israel, Adonai, that's capital L-O-R-D for us. Echad, or Eloheinu, is one God, our God, is one Lord, Echad. That's, a man shall leave his father, cleave unto his wife, and the two become one flesh. Hear, O Israel, the Lord our God is one Lord. A man shall leave his father and mother, cleave to his wife, and the two become Echad. But there's two. But they're called one. But there's two. But they're called Echad. Now, there's another word, Yachid or Yachid. Try it. Come on, get it. Come on. I mean, Yachid, right? That's a singular one, or my only, or darling, or only one. Why is it the true and living God said, you shall tell the people to have this saying, hear, O Israel, the Lord our God is one Lord, not Yachid. Right from the beginning, God made it clear. In the beginning, God, Elohim, El, Elam, Elohim, Bara, first person masculine singular, or third person technically masculine singular. In the beginning, Elohim, he created. He said, he made, he whatever, all of the time. Elohim, singular. Elohim, singular. Elohim, singular. Compound, yet one. Compound, yet one. The very great Shema of Israel that they say constantly, hear, O Israel, but they're not hearing it. The Lord Yahweh, our God, Elohim, Eloheinu is how they say it, is one. It's right here, right under their noses. It's right here. Isaiah 48:16, I have not spoken in secret. There from the time that it was, there I am, saith the Lord. And now the Lord God and his spirit have sent God. Echad. Yet Elohim. Explain it more fully. It's as close as we can get right now. Till we see him. The Father has the Son at his right hand. Prove it. Psalm 119. The Lord, Adonai, Adonai, Yahweh, said to Adonai, my Lord, sit at my right hand till I make your enemies your footstool. Jesus summed it up like this. They were up, should we pay taxes? The guy had a wife, six brothers, they all married her. Whose is she in the resurrection? Which is the greatest commandment? They're messing with him. He says, I have a question for you guys. Whose son is the Christ? They said, well, he's the son of David. Well, then how can David in the Spirit say in Psalm 110, Adonai Adonai Yahweh, the Lord God, said to my Lord, the Messiah, sit at my right hand till I make your enemies your footstool. How can David be his father, and yet he calls him, the Messiah, his Lord? They went, we don't know, because he's always existed at the right hand of the Father. In the fullness of time, he laid aside his glory. He had an attribute called humanity, and he was born from the line of David. So David, though the descendant of David, he is the creator of the line of David in human beings. He is the root and the offspring of Jesse. He's always existed, but he took on human flesh so he could die in our place and save us from our sin. Yeah, go home and churn that for a bit. See where you get. Let me simplify it. Elohim, Echad. Good night. Been good seeing everybody. No, so we have more verses. Don't get your hopes up. Hear, O Israel, the Lord our God is one Lord. And you shall obey. Is that what it says? No. You shall love the Lord your God. Isn't that interesting? Once you know who he is, how can you not fall in love with him? He tells them that he desires that they will obey so that it will go well with them, because if they disobey, he has to correct them, because no other people's ever had God manifest himself audibly, visibly, and even, you know, shaking the ground to them physically. No other people's ever had that. To whom much is given, much will be required. But his desires for them is they would see, taste, and see the Lord is good, that they would fall into a loving relationship. The word in the Hebrew is ahab, heart or love. Leb, heart, ahab, love. That they would love the Lord their God with all your heart, with all your soul, with all your might. Man, when Joseph is being tempted by Potiphar's wife, he's like, how could I do this to God? How could I do this to your husband? Just to see his heart. Daniel, a man that, you know, you find later, you get to Ezekiel and elsewhere, the Lord says, you know, if Daniel were there, he'd only deliver himself by his righteousness. This man that had such a heart for God that he wouldn't even eat the food at Babylon U. He gets a free meal plan. He won't eat it because it'll be an offense to God. Yet he's in captivity and he's been bounced with all his friends. A lot of his friends, you know, slaughtered and all that. Now he's sitting in Babylon. Life's cheap. Get along. You're going to die. And what does he do? He has a heart for God. He's in chapter 9 confessing his sin, the sin of the people. When they tried to take him out of government position, the only thing they could entrap him on is his faithfulness to God. He's calling out and casting out himself and the others for the sin of the nation. And then God gives him chapter 9 and shows him, by the way, the Messiah is going to come on this day. And after he comes, he's going to be cut off. And then eventually Jerusalem is going to be destroyed. There's going to be false Christ, but don't panic because he'll have a reign forever. Daniel had a love for God. If you love me, Jesus said, keep my commandments. You're not saved by works. You're saved by faith. God's grace, but having been saved, prove it by loving him. You shall love the Lord your God with all your heart, with all your soul, with all your might. Jesus quoted this, by the way, when asked by that lawyer, what's the greatest commandment? Love the Lord your God with all your heart, all your soul, all your might. You know, there's nothing here about church attendance, nothing here about giving money, nothing here about religious ritual. It's funny, there's nothing here about religion. It's all about a relationship with God. Isn't that interesting? In the OT, the Old Testament, the law, it's about relationship. Sorry, these things blow me away when I see them. And these words which I commanded thee this day shall be in your heart, and thou shalt teach them diligently unto thy children. Listen, Sunday school is great, youth group is great, young adults is great, Bible studies are great. Anything else you might do with them is great, but ultimately the job is the parents' job to teach them about Jesus, teach them about the Lord. Shall teach them diligently unto thy children, shall talk of them when thou sittest in thine house, when thou walkest by the way, when thou liest down, when thou risest up. You know, the way he writes it, it's like you'd be talking all the time about it. Congratulations, you understood the verse. And thou shalt bind them for a sign upon thy hand, and they shall be as frontlets between thy eyes. All right. How many have seen, especially lately, the little box on the arm and the black band going around the arm into the hand? How many have seen it? How many have no idea what I'm talking about? I'm not talking an Amazon box. I'm talking a little leather box, black, phylactery. How many have seen the guys with the box around the forehead? That, okay, that's called a phylactery. There are four compartments in there. There were four different scriptures, most of them coming out of Deuteronomy here. And these were scriptures that they were to bind. Wait a second. How many of you are right-handed? Let me see. Okay. Why the left hand? Closest to the heart. You see, he has a reason why he does stuff. He wants his word in your heart, and he wants his word on your mind. Why wrap it 7 times around their arm? 7 days creation. Why does it look like this, basically the straps, look like this so you get the negative image of Shin or Shaddai, one of the names of God. Jerusalem has Kidron Valley, Hinnom Valley, and in the middle the Tyropean, and the very three valleys of Israel look like a Shad or Shaddai, Shin, and it basically looks like the name of God, Shaddai or Shin. He said he would put his name on Jerusalem. The three valleys look like Shin. There's a whole lot. It's chock full of stuff, but we don't have enough time. So put them around, arm, forehead. Bind them as frontlets between your eyes. And once again, great to have that, but it's even more important to get it in your heart. You shall write them upon the posts of thy house. You ever go and see an Orthodox Jewish house or a house that's Jewish, and they've got this little thing tilted sideways, and you're like, why can't they hang things straight? Don't they have levels? What's with that? That's a mezuzah. What's in the mezuzah? This commandment. You go into Israel, you go to the airport coming down, and as you come down the ramp into basically customs to check in, they have, it's about this long, clear glass tube. You can see the Hebrew, big letters, wooden tops on either side, kind of like a scroll in a sense. And they have sitting on the side of the Ben-Gurion Airport when you come in, a giant mezuzah, because you're entering the gates of the house of Israel. And so as you get literally off the plane and go into Israel, you pass the mezuzah for the whole nation. That's kind of cool. Here you go into Philly and you see Verizon commercials and Comcast, and not quite the same. Sure, we got Billy Penn, but they've boxed him in with buildings. So you'll put these things upon your house. And it shall be when the Lord thy God has brought thee, verse 10, into the land which he sware unto thy fathers, to Abraham, to Isaac, and to Jacob, to give thee great and goodly cities, which you didn't build. He's going to hand them over. He's going to give you houses full of all good things. You're going to literally, it's like Airbnb, but you stay and you don't pay anything. You're going to move in, take it over. Houses which thou fillest not, wells that are digged which you diggest not, vineyards and olive trees which thou plantest not, when thou shalt have eaten and be full. God's literally handing to them this blessing. When you've eaten and you're full, then beware, lest thou forget the Lord which brought thee forth out of the land of Egypt from the house of bondage. Let me keep this simple. Don't forget where you were when you met Jesus. Because if you do, you'll start getting into things like legalism, holiness doctrine, and other stuff that makes you absolutely no fun to be around and out of touch with people who are lost in darkness and need to know God loves them. You shall fear the Lord your God and serve him. You shall swear or take your oaths by his name. You shall not go after other gods, of the gods of the people which are round about you, yet sadly they would. Do you notice it says, you shall not take the name of the Lord your God in vain. You shall not bow down and worship idols. You shall not. How many caught the nots going through there? Why is it he's given us the negative? Well, what's the tendency of the flesh? To do those things. So he has to basically give the warning to restrain. The flesh wants to do these things, have other gods, pursue passions, get involved with their neighbors, etc., etc. You shall not go after other gods or the gods of the people which are round about you. For the Lord your God is a jealous God among you, lest the anger of the Lord thy God be kindled against thee and destroy thee from off the face of the earth. He would bring his judgment against them. Oh, wait, that's not fair. That's overly harsh. Chapter 4, verse 33, little reminder. What did he tell them? Verse 33, did ever a people hear the voice of God speaking out of the midst of the fire as you have heard and lived? Okay, to whom much is given, what? Much is required. You shall not tempt or put to a foolish test or prove the Lord your God as you tempted him in Massah. Wait a second. How many of you have already figured out you shall fear the Lord your God and serve him and shall swear by his name, and you shall not tempt the Lord your God as you tempted him in Massah? How many have already figured out where those two verses are used elsewhere? And who quoted them? Jesus. You mean I'm looking at the very same verses that Jesus used to defeat the devil? Answer? Yep. You mean, when being forced, faced with temptation and desire to sin, Jesus taught me the way to deal with that is to have the word of God in my heart and then apply it to that temptation? Yep. Well, that's fantastic. So all I need to do is go home and, well, I'm not a good reader, then get an audio Bible. All I need is to go home and begin to get into God's word and let it get into my life. And as I get into God's word and it gets into my life, it'll be a lamp unto my feet, a light unto my path. And it'll keep me from going to the right or the left, and I'll end up with a walk that's pleasing to God. Yep. Well, then I don't need you anymore, do I? Nope. Good thing too, because we're out of time.
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2: By studying the Word of God, by sitting down like we're doing tonight, we grow in God's love, God's grace, God's mercy, and God's knowledge, and we come to maturity. 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And as we're united through the love of Christ, then we can work together in harmony, and God can begin to use our gifts and our talents to build His kingdom.

0: 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It's great to have you with us today as we continue our series exploring the elements of a Spirit-filled life. Today, Roel will affirm that when we operate in our spiritual gifts, our actions must be rooted in love for God and for others. If we serve seeking glory for ourselves, we've missed the point. Stay with us to see that when you're gracious and humble, the Holy Spirit can use your gifts to build others up. Now here's Roel Reese in the book of 1 Corinthians.
1: Chapter 13 has been called the hymn of Paul, or Paul's hymn of love. And the reason is because the way Paul writes his letter and the way he is addressing the Corinthian church. The Corinthian church had many, many problems. They were abusing the gifts of tongues. They were having divisions in the body of Christ. They had envy. They had other gifts of selfishness against one another. They were even going to court with lawsuits and trying to destroy one another. But Paul the Apostle wants to correct that, and he wants to remind them who they are in Christ Jesus. Because many times whenever God blesses us with the gift of tongues or prophecy or interpretation, or he uses people with the gifts of healings, and we could actually possess all 21 gifts of the Holy Spirit, but if we don't have love, we are nothing. That's the bottom line. But surely, as the body of Christ, we have to come together in that agreement that if we're going to really work with one another, we have to love one another. The love of Jesus Christ has to be the greatest of all things in the body of Christ. If someone would want to know Calvary Chapel, Golden Springs, I hope it's because of the love that we have for one another. Love is the greatest thing that God speaks to each one of us about. I think that when you think of the things that God has done and he's doing, spiritual gifts, no matter how exciting or wonderful they may be, they are useless, even destructive, if we are not ministering in love. If you have an old King James Bible, the word is charity that he uses. It's an old English word. But if we would look at the word charity or the word love, there are four words in Greek that are used. One of them is never used in the Bible, and that's the first word, the word eros. It's the physical love. The love that brings you to covetousness. The love that actually brings you away from Christ and you're centered on yourself. And this eros love is practiced by most heathens, and even sometimes by Christians. And then there's another word for love, and that word is phileo. And that is dealing with the emotional love that every one of us go through. For example, I can tell you right now that I love you, but after service, you know, I may get in a bad mood and say, you know what, I don't like you anymore. It's like a roller coaster ride. It's emotional. It gets affected by emotions. Phileo. But we need the most important word in love, and that is agape. That love of God, a love that is divine, it's sacrificial. It's a love that never seeks for himself. It's a love that is always giving. Always giving. Never retaliates. Never thinks evil of another person. But it's always building up. Always giving of itself. That's the love that in John 3:16 it says that God so loved the world that he gave his only begotten son, Jesus Christ. Agape. Jesus agaped us. He loved us from the foundations of the world. And then when you think of philo, the friendship love, and then eros, divine love, but then there's another fourth word, and that is storkio in Greek. And that is the love between a family, one for another. Mother, father, brother, sister, or son or daughter to mother and father. The word that he uses here in chapter 13 is the word agape, divine love. Paul the Apostle begins in chapter 13. If you just go a verse up to chapter 12, verse 31, notice how he closes chapter 12. He says, "But earnestly desire the best gifts." And here it is. "Yet I show you a more excellent way." More excellent than tongues. More excellent than prophecy. More excellent than interpretation. More than any other gift, I show you a more excellent way. And what's that? The way of love. That's the greatest. Loving one another. Paul the Apostle begins in chapter 13, verses 1 to 3, how love is enriching. Love is rich. Seven things over which love takes precedence and preference. Here we go. Chapter 13, verse 1. He says, "Though I speak with tongues of men and of angels, but have not love, I have become a sounding brass or a clanging cymbal." Notice that Paul makes the emphasis, and he wants us to understand that a true sign of maturity is not one that speaks in tongues. Many times when people have the gifts of the Holy Spirit, whether it be tongues or interpretation or prophecy, which are the three vocal gifts, usually what they try to do is, because they have been baptized by the Holy Spirit and they speak in tongues, they feel that they're more superior to other people that do not have the gifts of the Holy Spirit. But that's not what Paul says. That's not what the Bible teaches. Because you remember that the true evidence of the baptism of the Holy Spirit is what? Love. Love. That's the key. Because my gift of tongues or interpretation or prophecy or whatever other gift God has given to me is of no value unless I practice love. It's empty. Every gift has to be practiced under the basis of God's love, agape. And then we see in 13:1 the eloquence of speaking in love. Secondly, in verse 2, we see actually four things: prophecy, mysteries, knowledge, and faith. Notice. "And though I have the gift of prophecy and understand mysteries and all knowledge, and though I have all faith so that I can even remove mountains but have not love, I am nothing." Wow. Think about that. You can have the gift of healing and go around lifting people up. And they can walk because God's doing the healing anyways. But he says, if you don't...
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2: Of it is nothing. But as God baptizes me with his love, then I need to understand that this love that is given to me, even if I would get in front of a firing squad and say, you know what, I'll give my life for you, and they would shoot me and kill me, if I did not go up there with the true basis of love, you just kill me in vain. It's of no value. Because it has to be under the basis of true love. Look at verse 3. And though I bestow all my goods to feed the poor, so you go out to Mexico and you give away all your retirement and all your money, but you don't do it in true love, hey, you did it just on your own. No value in the kingdom of God. God will never reward you for that. The only way God can reward you, reward me, is when we do it out of that whole heart of love. Because we really have to, in order for people to come to know Jesus Christ, in order for people to believe our testimony, they got to see the love of God in our lives. No matter how much money we give, if it's not done under the basis of true love, we are nothing. You can have your body burned or shot, but if you don't do it under the basis of true love and martyrdom, it is all in vain. Secondly, look at verses 4 to 7. Love is edifying. It builds up. And these are the most beautiful verses in the whole Bible. Listen to what he says. He says, love suffers long and is kind. Well, let's make it this way. Raul suffers long and is always kind. Raul doesn't envy. Raul doesn't behave rudely. Raul never seeks its own. Raul is never provoked, and Raul never thinks evil. But none of us fit there. Because I know how I am when I drive the freeway. I get provoked. And that's when we have to practice love. And so when we start reading, we go, this is an impossibility. We can't do that. Yes, we can do it through the Lord. As we humble ourselves before his presence. Why? Because when he says in verse 4, love suffers long, he's talking about patience. God teaches us patience. And how do I learn patience? Believe it or not, through trials. I hate them, but patience comes to trials. That's the best times when God just puts me through something. And man, I mean, I don't like to wait, but he makes me wait. And he teaches me patience through his love. Secondly, he says not only suffers long, but is kind. What is he talking about? About kindness. We have to be kind to people. Caring. Loving. Because Jesus is our example. He is the model that we have to follow. He is the model that we have to constantly look at. And then he says, love envieth not, which means what? We don't abhor everything to ourselves, but love is generous. It gives. And never ask anything in return, because it gives out of love.
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2: And then fourthly, love vaunteth not, which means it's not puffed up. And what does that speak of? Love is always humble, or there's always humility when there's true love. There's no pride. There's no arrogance. There's humility. You'd recognize that it's the Lord. That I do need his love in my life, and I do need to be humble. I do need to walk in humility, even as he walked in humility. And then fifthly, love does not behave itself uncivilly, which means what? Love is always courteous, not rude, not striking back and saying,

0: evil things,
1: but it behaves itself unseemly, courteously.
0: Six, love seeks not her own, which means what? Love is not selfish, but we need to be unselfish. We need to be caring. We need to be loving. We need to be giving. And then seventh, love is not easily provoked, which means what? It's good natured. Because we're looking at Jesus Christ, where even though people will say things about me and will come against me and even write me letters, hey, I just pray for them. And I forgive them and I let God take care of things. And that's a hard lesson to learn. But we need to become good natured as we come into the love of God. And then eighth, love thinks no evil, which means what? It's charitableness that is giving. And then ninth, love rejoices not in iniquity, which means what? It's sincere. Sincerity in a person's life. Love is always sincere. It's not hypocritical. You say one thing to a person, and then when you leave them, you say another thing and you betray them. That's not it. I have learned so many lessons over the past years in friendships and things in my own personal life. People that I've trusted, people that I've shared deep things with, and all of a sudden they betrayed me. And it hurt. Because I thought they were my friends. And there's nothing like when you have a friend that betrays you and you build this relationship for years and years and years, and all of a sudden the relationship goes sour, and all of a sudden they're against you and they want to torture you and they want to kill you and they want to come against you. And you say, Lord, what did I do? But it happens to all of us. And the Lord, that's when the Lord shares with my heart. He says, hey, forgive them and just forget about it. Pray for them. And I will confess, when things like that happen so many times, we want to retaliate and we want to come back and do evil things against it because that's our minds. But if we put on the mind of Jesus Christ and we look at the lessons in the Gospels of the life of Jesus Christ, then we have to be mimicking Him. We have to imitate Jesus Christ. And sometimes I'm honest with God. I said, Lord, I still have something in here that I don't like them. And I have to be honest, Lord, I hate them. Otherwise, why pray? You know what I'm saying? I'm lying to the Lord. Well, Lord, you know, I hate them just a little bit. There's no little bit. Lord, I hate them a lot. They get on my nerves. Lord, what do I do? But these are the things that every one of us have to go through every day of our lives as we practice love. And then, 10th, love rejoices in the truth, which what? It's goodness, the goodness of God. It rejoices always in the truth. There's no lie, there's no darkness, it's always truth. 11, love bears all things, which means what? His graciousness, the graciousness of love, bears all things. And then 12, love believes all things. That's why, because we have our confidence in God, not in men. My confidence is in the Lord. And 13, love hopes all things, which brings assurance to my life, because my hope is in Christ, you see? So my confidence and assurance is in Him. And then 14th, love endures all things, which what? Teaches me endurance in life, which I need. Love will bring you to a place to teach you endurance in your own personal life. And then Paul the Apostle, turning from that, in the third part of the sermon, he goes to love is enduring, verses 8 to 13. Look what he says. First of all, he talks about that which passes, and then secondly, he'll speak about that which is perfect. He's going to explain it. Look at verse 8, what he says. Love never fails, but whether there be prophecies, they will fail. Whether there be tongues, they shall cease. Whether there is knowledge, it will vanish away. For we know in part and we prophesy in part, but when that which is perfect has come, then that which is in part will be done away with. In the 1900s, 1920, the fundamentalist actually brought out this whole new interpretation about verse 10, that word perfect. And they literally said that this is their interpretation. That is, those that do not believe in the gifts of the Holy Spirit for today, dispensationalists, they say that word perfect is in reference to the ceasing of the gifts of the Holy Spirit when Jesus came. Literally, when you look up in Thayer,
1: or you go to Vines, or you go to any Greek scholar, the word perfect here is in reference to the second coming of Jesus Christ. Why do we say that? Because we do need the gifts of the Holy Spirit now. Why? Because we're not perfect. But we are going to be perfect one day when we enter into the presence of God. We won't need any longer tongues and prophecy and interpretation and wisdom and knowledge. Why? Because we will be like Him. So it's important that we understand that here Paul is speaking in reference to prophecy, to tongues, and to knowledge. When the second coming of Jesus Christ comes to rule for 1,000 years, we will not need any longer the gifts of the Holy Spirit. But today we do need them. And that which is perfect, that is the contrast that is given to us here in verse 9 and 10, is that partial and the perfect. That Jesus Christ is the one and the only one that is perfect in deity. Not one of us. I need the gift of tongues in my life because I need my prayer language when I pray. I pray not in public. I pray in privacy of my own closet, whatever it may be, because it helps me to pray in a language that I don't understand, my intellect doesn't understand it, but the Holy Spirit, according to Romans 8, 26, 27, the Spirit makes intercession for me, and the Spirit speaks for me to God. And God sees my heart. I love that. And yet so many times, people try to impress people by speaking out in tongues publicly, which it has no meaning at all. And it's not the interpretation of tongues, because there is no interpretation. For the true interpretation, there is literally, when people are speaking in tongues and they're actually blaring out something, they'll say, this is now a message in tongues. There is no such thing scripturally. Because on the day of Pentecost, and here Paul the Apostle, a true interpretation of a tongue is literally a psalm to the Lord where everyone can understand as we bless the Lord. So it's important that in the gifts of the Holy Spirit, that we are basically in the love of Jesus Christ in order for every one of the gifts in my life to be activated through love. Otherwise, there's no activation. I'm just fooling myself. There's nothing really being said because of my carnality. But to be spiritual is because God is a God of order, you see, not a God of confusion. He doesn't confuse himself. And so here, Paul is teaching us all these things concerning love. Then in verse 11, he says, when I was a child, I spoke as a child, I understood as a child, I thought as a child, but when I became a man, notice, I put away childish things. For now we see in a mirror, dimly, but then, at the second coming, face to face, now I know in part, but then I shall know just also as I am known. Let me say something to you. A lot of people ask me questions. Now, when we get to heaven, how are we going to know which was Peter, which is Paul, which is James? Let me tell you something. When you get to heaven, you won't have to even think. It will become natural because we're going to have the mind of Jesus Christ. You're not even going to ask him questions. All things shall be known even as he is known. He's going to give us that kind of a knowledge to know each other. Can you imagine people that have been there for, like Abraham? And we get to heaven and we go, let me see, which one's Abraham? I mean, that would be foolish. Or to stay in heaven and some people ask you, well, what about when you get to heaven? What happens when we're in heaven? And say, well, what happened to my mom and dad? They're not here. No, it doesn't work like that. No more tears, no more sorrow, no more death, you see? You're never ever, when you get to heaven and you're perfect, you're never ever going to think ever again of your loved ones that have gone to hell or your friends. Ever. It's all good thoughts. Perfect. The mind of Christ.
2: 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You'll learn more about how God desires to work through you to edify others and not call attention to yourself. Now, with the closing comments, here's Rawl.
1: Then he goes on and he concludes with this. And now abide faith, hope, love. These three, but check this out. The greatest of these three is what? Love. Why? Because the greatest of these three graces is love. Reason, because when you love someone, you will trust him and you will always be anticipating the new joys that will come in that relationship with Jesus Christ. Unity, diversity, maturity. 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Love is the greatest of all gifts.
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18: Shalom. Holy Scriptures and Israel is a ministry designed to share with the Jewish people the good news of the Lord Jesus Yeshua the Messiah, and to instruct Christians on the Jewish roots of their faith. And now, teaching God's Word from a Hebrew messianic perspective, here is Gideon Levitam.
19: Shalom, dear brothers and sisters. I would like you please to turn with me to the book of 1 Corinthians. And in this ministry meeting, we are going to continue with our study of 1 Corinthians, this very important book or letter that Shaul Paul wrote to the believers at Corinth, a letter that is filled with corrective ministry to an assembly in the city of Corinth, which were filled with problems that needed to be addressed. We have arrived to chapter 6, and we have entered already into this chapter, and we concluded in our previous meeting together. We dealt with 1 Corinthians chapter 6 and verses 1 to 11. And I would like to continue, beloved brothers and sisters, to read these final verses of chapter 6 that will be very helpful for us to deal with as we progress chapter by chapter and verse by verse in the study of the book of 1 Corinthians. I would like you to notice what the apostle Shaul Paul is saying from verses 12 to 20, and he is dealing with the obligation of God's people to live a moral life that will honor God the Father, God the Son, God the Holy Spirit, one God. All the persons of the Godhead were involved in our salvation. The Father sent the Son. The Son gave Himself on the tree. The Holy Spirit of God is indwelling and working in the hearts of all believers. And in this sixth chapter, from verse 12 to verse 20, Shaul Paul is emphasizing the obligation of the believers in Yeshua the Messiah to use their bodies for the glory of God. And so we read in verse 12 to verse 20, "All things are lawful unto me, but all things are not expedient. All things are lawful for me, but I will not be brought under the power of any. Meat for the belly, and the belly for meat. But God shall destroy both it and them. Now the body is not for fornication, but for the Lord, and the Lord for the body. And God has both raised up the Lord, and will also raise up us by his own power. Know ye not that your bodies are the members of Christ, Mashiach? Shall I then take the members of Christ and make them the members of an harlot? God forbid. What, know ye not that he which is joined to an harlot is one body? For two, saith he, shall be one flesh. But he that is joined unto the Lord is one spirit. Flee fornication. Every sin that a man doeth is without the body. But he that committeth fornication sinneth against his own body. What? Know ye not that your body is the temple of the Holy Spirit which is in you, which ye have of God, and ye are not your own? For ye are bought with a price. Therefore glorify God in your body and in your spirit, which are God's. And I would like to stop here. Just a few verses here in these last verses of 1 Corinthians chapter 6. It is very interesting because 1 Corinthians chapter 5 and chapter 6 really belong together in the order of that which the Apostle Paul is writing to the Corinthians. In other words, the believers at Corinth, not only that they had issues that they've been dealt with already in the first four chapters, that they had problems with respect to unity, they had many divisions, but in chapter 5 and chapter 6, there was an issue of immorality by virtue of the fact that, first of all, in chapter 5, one of the believers in that local assembly had relationship with his stepmother, and he lived life that was contrary to the Lord, contrary to the instruction that God had given for his own people. And Shaul Paul was saying to the Corinthians, you are puffed up. You are not really mourning. You should have been taken away, this person, from among you. You should have been putting him out of the fellowship of the believers. Then in chapter 6, we have already dealt with as well in the first 11 verses. And there, beloved brothers and sisters, the next issue that was linked with that is that there was immorality, but there was also the manner of their behavior towards one another proved that there was not only lack of godly moral standard, but also there was terrible mannerism whereby they were dealing with one another, and they were taking one another to court, to an unbeliever's judges who were now needing to hear the problem that existed among the believers at Corinth, who should have been setting an example to the world, but instead they were going to the unbelieving world to take each other to court. In fact, they defrauded one another, according to chapter 6 and verse 8. Nay, ye do wrong and defraud. In other words, you were oppressing, you were robbing one another, and that is even your own brethren. And so now, as we have dealt with these previous verses, 1 Corinthians chapter 6, verses 1 to 11, from verse 12 on, the apostle is emphasizing to the Corinthians the need and the obligation that they have not to live immorally, not to use their bodies in a way that dishonor the Lord, whether it is through sexual immorality or whether it is through defrauding one another and dealing with one another in a wrong way. And if you remember, in verses 9, 10, and 11, the apostle mentioned before he's moving now into verse 12 on. In verse 9, he says, don't you know that the unrighteous shall not inherit the kingdom of God? He continued to say, be not deceived, neither fornicators, nor idolaters, nor adulterers, nor effeminates, nor abusers of themselves with mankind. And he continued to say, will ever inherit the kingdom of God, in verse 10. In other words, he was specifically emphasizing sexual immorality in verse 9, sexual sins. In verse 10, he's pointing to that they were abusing this, defrauding one another. That's why in verse 10 he says, no thieves, no covetous, no drunkards, no revilers, no extortioners. They were dealing with one another in such a bad way. He says, even those who are practicing that and living this without to judge themselves, they will not inherit the kingdom of God. In other words, believer will may fall to any of these sins, but he or she will not continue on with this kind of lifestyle to dishonor the Lord. They will have to go and repent before the Lord. If we confess our sins, he is faithful and just to forgive us our sins and to cleanse us from all unrighteousness. 1 John chapter 1, verse 9. And so in verse 11, before we are continuing now to see the obligation that Corinthians were exhorted by the Apostle Paul to have in their life, in verse 11, he says, and such were some of you. In other words, the Corinthian believers came from a lifestyle of idolatry, adultery, abuse of their bodies, thieves, covetousness, drunkards, revilers, extortioners. In fact, each and every one of us who receive forgiveness, we receive forgiveness because we all came from a sinful lifestyle before we have recognized that we need forgiveness, and we came to the Lord Yeshua, our Messiah, and said to him, Lord, have mercy on me, I have sinned. And he forgave our sins, and he paid for our sins when he died for us on that shameful tree. And that's why at the end of the chapter, the Apostle Paul will tell them, for ye are bought with a price. Therefore glorify God in your body and in your spirit, which belong to God. And so now, after he has mentioned this, he's highlighting the importance of the responsibility that believers have to use their bodies for the Lord. Not to use our body for sexual sin, not to use our body for anything that is immoral, for being those that will dishonor the Lord, but to use our bodies for the Lord. And therefore, Paul is pointing to obligation that every believer, the Corinthians, and you and I, and all believers have. Again, to remind us, because we have this sin nature still with us, in a time when we don't walk in the power of the Spirit of God, but walk according to the flesh, and we are not submitting to the Lord, one may fall into any one of these sins, but that is not the lifestyle of the believer. The lifestyle of the believer is called to, he or she are called to live a holy life, to live a separated life. Be ye holy, as God said to Israel, for I am holy. And so it is interesting here in these verses that Shaul Paul is pointing to the obligation towards all the three persons of the Godhead. 1 Corinthians 6, verses 12 to 14, the believers are called to glorify God the Father with their bodies. In verses 15, 16, 17, and 18, the believer in the Lord Yeshua, Jesus the Messiah, are called to glorify God the Son, that is Yeshua, HaMashiach, the Lord Jesus, the Messiah, with their bodies. And then in verses 19 and 20, the believer in the Lord Yeshua, Jesus, the Messiah, is called to glorify God, the Holy Spirit, Ruach HaElohim, Ruach HaKodesh, with their bodies. You and I are called to glorify God the Father, God the Son, God the Holy Spirit in our bodies as He left us here in this world to live for Him until He will take us home to glory where sin will be no more. And so you notice in verses 12, 13, and 14, Shaul Paul continues and he says, verse 12, first of all things are lawful unto me, but all things are not expedient or not useful or not profitable. That word for expedient is really not profitable, not useful for the believers. In other words, not everything is useful and beneficial. The Hebrew word is mo'il. Mo'il, not everything in life is mo'ilim, is beneficial, is expedient, is useful. So all things are lawful unto me. I have liberty to do all things because of I am a child of God. I am a believer. The Lord have forgiven my sin, forgiven our sins. But while all things are lawful unto me, but not all things are useful or profitable or helpful for the believer. Paul is speaking about himself. Notice he's speaking to the Corinthian and he's in first person and he's saying, all things are lawful unto me, I, Paul, Shaul Paul, but all things are not expedient. All things are lawful unto me, but I will not be brought under the power of any. In other words, he's leading on now, beloved brothers and sisters, to deal with the issue of sexual relationship. In other words, what he's saying, Shaul Paul, he says, you know, all things are lawful. God have given us the physical relationship. It's a God-given relationship, sexual relationship. Yet the people of God have to understand that God gave the privilege of having physical relationship, but He put boundaries, and the boundaries is within the husband and wife relationship. To remind you of the verse that we have in the book of Hebrews, when Hebrew writer wrote to his brethren, the Hebrews, he said to them in Hebrews chapter 13, says, marriage is honorable in all, and the bed undefiled, but whoremongers and adulterers God will judge. This is Hebrews 13 and verse 4. So Paul is sharing his person liberties that he have as a believer, and he says, you know, Corinthians, all things are lawful unto me, but all things are not useful or profitable. We can do many, we have many liberties as believers, but not all the things that we have are useful, helpful, and profitable. He continues again, he says, all things are lawful unto me, but he's saying, I will not be brought under the power of any. In other words, he's setting an encouragement, direction to say, believers ought not to allow things that they have desire to do and they have not to allow them to control their lives. That's why you notice twice he's mentioning here, all things are lawful unto me. Again, verse 12b, all things are lawful unto me. But then he said, but I will not be brought under the power of any. I am to control, with the help of the Spirit, to control my body as the Lord, as the Holy Spirit is helping. Later on in chapter 10, he will use the same expression in chapter 10 and verse 23. Shaul Paul would say, all things are lawful for me, but all things are not expedient. All things are lawful for me, but all things edify not. So in chapter 10 is in relationship to the Lord's table. In chapter 10 is in relationship to the communion, the remembrance meetings at the Lord's table. Here in the context of chapter 6 is in relationship to sexual immorality, to the usage of the gift of physical sexual relationship. And so he says, all things are lawful. God gave us the gift of sexual relationship, but I'm going to use that within the marriage relationship on the basis of the order in which God had given this unto us. And we know the way the things have happened in Corinth, because the Corinthians, sexual immorality was part of their worship in a pagan world. And the Corinthians, according to verse 11, such were some of you. What? You are idolaters, you were fornicators, you were adulterers, you were effeminate, you were abusers of mankind, you were thieves, covetous, drunkenness, revilers, extortionists. You were, such were some of you, but, he told them in verse 11, you are washed, you are sanctified, you are justified in the name of our Lord Jesus, in our Lord Yeshua, and by the Spirit of our God. You have been put into a relationship with the Lord, and therefore don't you fall back into the things which you were active in before you turn your heart and your life to God, to the Lord Jesus. And so in verse 13, God wants his own people to have a pure life, to have their bodies being used for him. And so notice what he says in verse 13, very interesting verse, meats for the belly and belly for the meat. Some might say, well, meat for the belly and belly for the meat, you know, so we can just abuse everything because that's what we have had in our life, meat for the belly and belly for the meat, but God shall destroy both it and them. Now the body is not for fornication, but for the Lord, and the Lord is for the body. In other words, what some might say, you know, say, well, just, in, you know, we as believers now can continue living a sexual immoral life, because just like the belly is made for the food and the food for the belly, and we can eat everything at any time, and we are, but nevertheless, they say, so now we can continue in this lifestyle as we used to live before, because after all, we belong to the Lord. We are saved, we are forgiven. So meats for the belly and belly for the meat, some might say. But the apostle Shaul Paul reminding them, he says, you know, God will destroy both it, that is the body, and the meat, the food, because God is going to come in judgment for those who continue on and live a life that is dishonoring to the Lord, especially the unregenerated, the unbelievers who carry on and says, let us eat and drink, for tomorrow we die. They carry on with their life. They neglect the things of God. They don't subject themselves to the Lord. They reject him. They reject the Messiah. They don't seem to think that they need forgiveness of sin. So there will be judgment for them. And even for the believer, there will be judgment. Judgment seat of the Messiah, we will be evaluated before the Lord, not for our salvation, but everything that was done for the flesh, everything that was done to dishonor the Lord, will end up to be burned. And we are going, the believer is redeemed on the basis of his or her faith in the Lord Yeshua, Jesus, the Messiah. So we do read, notice that in verse 13, where the apostle says, but God shall destroy both it and them. Now the body is not for fornication, Shaul Paul is saying, but for the Lord, and the Lord for the body. You notice that the context here is the issue of fornication, of a life that is a sinful, immoral sexual relationship outside of the godly divine order. And the context, of course, is dealing with the believers in 1 Corinthians chapter 6. Notice what Paul said elsewhere in Romans chapter 12 and verse 1. I beseech you, therefore, brethren, by the mercies of God, that ye present your bodies a living sacrifice, holy, acceptable unto God, which is your reasonable service. And be not conformed to this world, but be ye transformed by the renewing of your mind, that ye may prove what is that good and acceptable and perfect will of God. See, when person came to know the Lord Jesus as his or her Lord and Savior, we are new creation. All things have passed away, all become new. We belong to the Savior, to the Redeemer. We belong to God. And therefore, the believer is called to live for God and not continue to live in the lifestyle which he or she lived before we became children of God by faith in the Lord Yeshua Jesus the Messiah. In Acts chapter 15, when the council in the city of Jerusalem to the Apostle Paul and Barnabas, who came there with the evidence that the Lord is working among the Gentile world. And so you notice what the council, the apostles in the city of Jerusalem, the instruction that they gave to Paul and to Barnabas as they were going back now, returning to the Gentile believers. You notice what they said to them in Acts 15, verse 20, we read. But, he says, I'll read verse 19, wherefore, this is Yaakov, James said, he says, my sentence is that we trouble not them which from among the Gentiles are turned to God. But, verse 20, that we write unto them that they abstain from pollution of idols, and from fornication, and from things strangled, and from blood. Again, the next verses, verse 28 and 29, for it seemed good to the Holy Spirit and to us to lay upon you no greater burden than these necessary things, that ye abstain from meat or from food that is offered unto idols, and from blood, because the life of the flesh is in the blood, and from things strangled, and from fornication. You notice that, beloved brothers and sisters? So fornication and immoral sexual activity is that which was not only given to our people of Israel under the law, the Torah, but also to the believers in the present day age. And the instruction was already given in the time when Shaul Paul went to the city of Jerusalem, to Jerusalem, to receive instruction concerning way in which the Gentiles believers are to live, including the Corinthians. And so now in verse 14, as Shaul Paul is speaking, and you notice that he uses here in verse 12, 13, and 14, notice Paul is now showing to us, and really it's a reference to God who set up this instruction, and as we see it in the context, is presenting before us God, God the Father, for we read in verse 14, and God has both raised up the Lord. Notice this is God the Father. He raised up the Lord. And he will also raise up us by his own power. In other words, God will raise up our bodies. One day we will never be able, using our bodies anymore, to dishonor the Lord. Once we will be resurrected and we will receive a glorified body, we will never sin against the Lord once we will be in his presence.
18: 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Gideon teaches God's Word from a Hebrew Messianic perspective. 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

0: from Grace Bible Church in Hayward. 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Part of our series, Arise, Move, and Go, we're learning lessons from the life of Noah. Genesis chapter 7, verses 1 through 24 is where we're at, as we begin to see the rain falling and just exactly what that means. Here's Pastor Jesse with today's broadcast of Way of Grace.
1: Those animals were necessary for God to continue to be symbolically propitiated because Noah and his family were believers. Y'all keeping up with me? You get to eat it, but also you got to offer it up, because without the shedding of blood, there is no remission of sin. In other words, Noah and his family are saved by grace. They're still sinners. They're still in need of Christ when they get out that boat. That's good, isn't it? Then you got the two of the unclean animal. And that's because God has called the totality of what Noah's enterprise is going to be is a replenishing of the earth. It goes back to the creation mandate. Two of every kind. May I preach? You cannot have a proliferation without two of every kind. So every one of the animals, when you read it, that came into the ark in the obedience of faith, right along with Noah and his family, were walking in the hierarchy and structure of God's order. They weren't violating order. They weren't confounding order. They weren't misrepresenting what God was saying. Are y'all hearing me? They were all walking according to the revelation of God's word. Kind begets kind. No hybrids, no monstrosities, no centaurs, no multiply, homogenized creatures. Everything according to the organic order of God. This is important, because the contents in the boat represent the glory of God as well as the boat. The contents in the boat represents the glory of God as well as the boat. Even the unclean animals. Because the unclean animals are going to continue the parallelism between the saved and the unsaved in the world, because God's still saving sinners. Did that make some sense? Yes. And so let's continue moving, because I want to make my way to my third point to drill down a little bit. So under point number one, the role of the father and authority of the father is to provide a covering for their souls. If he can take care of the rest of their life, fine, that's good too. But to commit the family to a reality of God that is so tactile, that is so so tangible, that is so real. Listen, so real that when you die, mama, and you die, daddy, your children will have to stand before God and own the fact that you didn't play games. You didn't play church. You didn't play church. Because if our kids perish under the wrath of God, it will have to be because we laid down our lives and they didn't want to hear it. But it won't be because we have departed from the faith and give God 5 minutes on Sunday and live like hell and justify them saying, no, I don't even see God nowhere near your life. I don't see God nowhere near your life. And I'll tell God that. I didn't ask to come here, mom and daddy. You brought me here. Now you're going to tell me I need to obey God, but I'm watching you. All right, I'm done with that. It's there, isn't it? God told Noah. Noah obeyed God. He finished his assignment. Noah finished his assignment. Abraham finished his assignment. Moses finished his assignment. Jesus finished his assignment. They all said it was finished. Paul finished his assignment, and the two witnesses in Revelation 11 finished their assignment. My goal is to finish my assignment. How about you? Amen. This is important. What I'm talking about is important. This is not, again, one of your Sunday school lessons, nice and cute. This is about how God works in a world where he's saving people and calling them to enter into his enterprise. And it doesn't matter what people think. And we're not in it for numbers. We're in it for God's glory. And we're not in it for giving God a contract saying, God, I want to be done in 10 years. Notice, child of God, that God did not tell Noah how long it was going to take. Now, man, that's a servant. Is that a servant or what? I love it because over time, as he was walking with Noah, listen to me, Noah daily trusted God, not knowing when God was going to say it's a wrap. But what Noah was getting, I shouldn't stay here, but I just want to give it to some people who are really keeping up with me on how to think right. Because if you use your mind right, God's going to show you things. He's going to show you things. You're not going to walk in the dark. You may be in the fog, but you're going to have night vision. I told you that. He's not going to let you wander and meander without him showing you his hand. And if he shows you his hand, grab his hand. That's all you got to do. You ain't got to see everything. Just grab his hand. Because he's going to stick it out that we learn that, right? It comes out of the will in the middle of the will, doesn't it? God's going to reach out and grab you and say, follow me. And you and I are to walk on this earth as the will in the middle of the will, where the big will went, the little will went, where the cherubim went, the wheels went, where the spirit went. They all walk together. This is called walking by faith. Hold God's hand even in the dark. Don't let nobody talk you out of glory. Amen. Don't let nobody talk you out of glory. You ain't got but a few more years. I'm looking at y'all. The aggregate whole of us is about, the aggregate whole in this room is about 40 years old. Y'all ain't got but a few more. Y'all might got one more biblical generation to go with a few little added. Then you got to face God. I'm telling Stephen and them a couple weeks ago, because I said, you need to suck it up because it's going to be hard for you guys and Tracy. A new work is always hard. You don't get any glory. You got to work. You got a virgin field. You got to stay there. You got to pray. You got to break up the fallow ground. You got to sow good seed. Then you got to learn how to do it. You're only 3 weeks in. You're down to 46 weeks for just 1 year. We have done here at Grace, by God's mercy, over 1,400 Sundays since day one. And if you double it, because we've always gathered twice in the week because we believe in exposition of the word, that's over 2,800 gatherings since day one. God has been good to us, but we are not done. We are not done. We are not done. And so we will continue to get up and carry our boards and our nails and our hammer and our pitch. And continue, the words of the wise are like nails and golds used by the masters of assembly, carpenters, to build God's house. And we'll keep doing it until God says to us, come in, hither, it's time. 7 days. 7 days. That's all Noah had, 7 days. That's what the text said. Did y'all see that? 7 days. He said, Noah, we going in, Noah. In 7 days, we going in. Just want you to know that. Verse 4, for yet 7 days, and I will cause it to rain upon the earth 40 days and 40 nights, and every living substance that I have made, I will destroy from off the face of the earth. Did God make good? Now, again, I want you to see how faith without works is what? All right. That's your Bible. Faith without works is dead. Don't walk in a spurious false faith. If your faith doesn't have manifestation, it's a false faith. Like God will give you what you need to materialize your obedience because it's about a witness. See, when they were done, when his family was, God graciously came over and they had a nice Sabbath. I'll get into that because the numbers are there. We're headed to rest. We're headed to rest. The whole world is in turmoil. Everybody's disrupted. Men and women are upside down. The wicked are like the troubled sea, tossed to and fro by every wind of doctrine because they're not rooted. And God's going to give his people rest. We labor in love. We work in faith. We toil to exhaustion. And we don't care about what people say. I'm just asking God for strength to continue, because one day I got to meet God, and you do too. I want him to say, come in hither. Your work is done. Your work is done. Point number two, let me keep going. The regimen of service
2: as a witness. This is not hard. I've already poured into that. So I'm going to go just a tad deeper and move to my third point, if you don't mind. Look at chapter 7, verse 5 and 6. I love this. And Noah did according to all that the Lord commanded him. See it? And Noah did according to, verse 5, and Noah did according to all that God commanded him. People can always talk you out of obeying God. They're going to always, you're going to hear people talking you out of obeying God. You're going to hear it. You're going to hear it from your closest loved ones. You're going to hear it. And then you're going to hear it in your mind. Because the nature of warfare is it starts externally with your foes speaking to you. And then it penetrates your cranium. And then it sits in your, the voices outside become the voices inside. Didn't we learn that with Eve? And then with Cain? The voice on the outside, the voice on the inside. Did y'all catch up with me? I'm trying to teach you something here. See, you think that you can hear the voice on the outside and just walk away from it. No, they keep relentlessly talking until they can find a breach in your skull so that that proposition can enter into your brain and lodge itself inside your thinking and get a hold of your perspective and hijack your emotions so that you become demotivated from serving God. That's called the beginnings of apostasy. That's the beginnings of apostasy. See, the world knows it can believe in algorithms. I'll just keep punching until I make a dent. And if you and I are not walking in that shield of faith I talked to you about, Abraham, you're 99 now. I know it. I know you're getting tired. I told you you're going to have a son. I am your shield. Don't fear what they can say. Am I making some sense? Very important here, ladies and gentlemen. Remember, also, I feel the precariousness of this as I continue. I feel the precariousness of this because I was talking to my sister Irma this morning. We were excited about her being 19 years old today. Amen. 19 years old. Because at Grace, you only get to be 19. You can multiply by 7 or 8 whenever you get out of here. But right now, 19, she's a charter member. She's one of the ones who started with us at Grace. If you were to go back to our baptisms, we were out at Alameda on a cold day, and me and my brothers had on those big old fishing gear because the water was so cold, baptizing folk out there in the Alameda beach, and Miss Irma Cooper got in that water in her all-white. You know how the old school folks do it, right? In the all-white. And we baptized her in Jesus' name. And I told her when God gave me insight that I was called to be a pastor, and it was a long time after my eldership and doing everything because I didn't want to pastor because it had a lot of bad, you know, connotation to it. But that's what happens, right? I told her I had a vision and I saw the little white church that I was pastoring because I grew up in a Reformed community with no such thing as big churches. The best we would do, 60, 70, 80 people. Y'all know what I'm talking about, old school churches. That's all I saw. At 19 years old, that's all I saw. Look, guess who was in the audience? Miss Cooper. She's here now. She's here now. And Miss Cooper has been through all the hell that we all have been through at Grace all these years, raising our kids in this crazy world. She's been through it all in Jesus' name. And we have several others we could say that to as well. But we were celebrating that because that's what God's people do when God has brought you thus far by faith and has kept you to the present hour. Because a lot of people have fallen away from the faith. And the enemy will get inside your head. His goal is to keep you from persevering. He don't want you to cross the finish line. And I'm telling you, as you get older, it's even more precarious. The older you get, it's more dangerous. It's more dangerous. It's more dangerous. I'm on alert right now for my soul. I'm on alert for my soul. Because you can think your way into a state of presumption if God doesn't keep you humble. Right? It ain't over till it's... That's right. He that endures to the end, the same shall be saved. Noah made it. These 8 souls made it. Now, we're going to get outside this boat next week, and we're going to deal with some realities, okay? Because the faith line got to continue, and it's going to always be we're simultaneously righteous and sinful. And the legacy of faith continues. So the regimen of service as a witness is seen in verse 6. And Noah was 600 years old when the waters were upon the earth. He got his assignment when he was 500, 100 years. Verse 7, and Noah went in. Do you see it? And Noah went in, and his sons and his wife and his sons' wives with him into the ark because of the waters of the flood. Glorious. Glorious. This is called the reward of perseverance, isn't it? Two fundamental subpoints. I'll continue because you've already heard it. The daily task of building the kingdom. Jesus said, I will build my church. Is Jesus a carpenter? And the gates of hell will not prevail. That's what he said. But Paul said it in chapter 14 of the book of Acts in verse 21. He says that through much tribulation, we enter into the kingdom of God. So the child of God has to learn how to develop spiritual anti-fragile dispositions. Did that make some sense? You got to stop being weak spiritually. Like in our present culture, the reality, I said it last week, I shouldn't say it, but the world is conditioning us as human beings to be so fragile and so weak, it can just go, boo, and we fall apart. Stop, Jess, go back, because I'm getting ready to go into another analogy and it's not going to be nice. Sometimes I go home and say, Lord, why did you let me say that? Strong in the Lord, in the power of his might, put on the whole arm of God that you might be able to stand against the wiles of the devil. Fight the good fight of faith. Lay hold of eternal life. Believe God to be your shield and your buckler and your exceeding great reward. And your enemies are God's enemies. And when you and God are together, you can't lose. The battle is won the moment you stand. But it's not going to look that way when you take your eyes off the Lord, because 1,000 is going to fall at your right hand and 10,000 at your left. People are going to fall away from Jesus every day of your life. They're going to come back with crazy ideologies and crazy identity markers and all of the dumb stuff that you and I have to be patient about and tactful about engaging. Am I making some sense? Especially our kids. Help your children, help your sons and daughters be mentally strong. See, because our kids don't believe that they are prey for predators in our society. Now, we don't want to be overfearing, but we don't want to be underprepared. Now, am I making some sense? All right, let me go on, as I'm told to push it in. Here it is. Notice now, because I want us to get to something that I think is extremely important, and that's point number 3. It's really important. So the rain starts to fall. Chapter 7, verse 11. And in the 600th year of Noah's life, in the second month, the seventh day of the month, the same day were all of the fountains of the great deep broken up, and the windows of heaven were opened. And again, if we look over at verse 21, notice what it says. I'm starting at verse 18. I'm sorry. Verse 18. And the waters prevailed and were increased greatly upon the earth, and the ark went upon the face of the waters, and the waters prevailed exceedingly upon the earth. You notice it says it twice, right? Prevailed. Exceedingly upon the earth, and all the high hills that were under the whole of heaven were covered. Now listen to our sub points. The rain comes down because on the one hand, it's a rain of righteousness from God. Does that make sense? Right. See, when God says something, it's true. Even before it happens, I call this the rain of righteousness. This is Deuteronomy chapter 32, verse 1 and 2. Hear it again. The rain coming down is always heaven opening up and distributing sources to it, okay? A man can receive nothing except to be given to him from where? From heaven. Yeah, but the question we got to ask is, when the heavens open up, Lord, what we getting? Now listen to what it says. Give ear. Oh, ye what? And I will speak. And hear, O earth, the what? So I'm teaching my students on Tuesdays and Fridays how we must learn how to conflate heaven and earth. How heaven and earth must be understood as a binary for the people of God. We are not earthly creatures. We are heavenly creatures, but we are on the earth. And the goal is for heaven to come down to earth and dominate earth so that we can do God's will on earth as it is in heaven. And that's why God opens our eyes. This is why he opens our eyes. He helps us see. We learned that with Gideon. Didn't I tell you God's going to open your ears so you can hear the enemy? And God's going to be glorified in the mouth of the enemy for your sake? Like, ain't nobody going to plan a scheme or set up a trap or try to outwit God. You can't do it. And you're not going to outwit God's people. When you walk with God, the little bird's going to tell you. They're going to come and let you know you're in trouble. It's time to arise, move, and what? Get out of the way of danger. That's when we're listening to God. When you're not listening to God, you're going to be trapped. And these people today in our text are trapped, are they not? Like fish in an evil net. Give ear, O ye heavens, and I will speak. Hear, O earth, the words of my mouth. Verse 2. My doctrine shall drop as the rain. See it? So next time you are walking the streets and the rain starts to come, say, thank you, Lord, for your word. Thank you, Lord, for your word. Thank you for your word, because your word is like water. It's like life to my soul. It's like refreshing to my mind. I can't live without water. I need God's truth. And when he opens the heavens, he is asserting favor to us. My doctrine shall drop as the rain. My speech shall distill as the dew, as the small rain upon the tender herb, and as the showers upon the grass. Isn't that what he said in Isaiah 55, verse 9? You know it. As the heavens are higher than the earth, so my thoughts are higher than your thoughts. Listen to it and remember it again. So are my ways higher than your ways, my thoughts, your thoughts. Verse 10, walk with me. Isaiah 55, 10 unfolds the rest of this text. For as the what? Rain comes down and the snow from heaven, and it will not return. And it does. It will. It'll vaporize and go back. Because God doesn't lose anything. Rain does not, it doesn't destroy. It doesn't dissipate into nothing. It simply cycles back into the heavens. You know that. And so for the rain coming down, the snow from heaven, it will not return hither, but it will water the what? And make it bring forth bud, that it may give seed to the sower and bread to the eater. Verse 11. Here it is. So shall my word be that goes out of my mouth. It shall not return unto me void, but it shall accomplish that which I please, and it shall prosper in the thing whereunto I send it. Second dimension truth is God's propositional doctrine in our life. It will always bear fruit in our life. Third dimensional truth, that is Jesus coming down from heaven, blessing the world with the reality of himself. He is God's word. He is God's water of life. You and I only have life in Jesus. Man shall not live by bread alone, but by every word that proceeds out of the mouth. I am the bread that comes down from heaven. If a man eat of me, he will never hunger again. If you drink the water of life that comes from me by the Spirit of God, you'll never thirst again. Isn't that what he said?
3: 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We'll close our program out here and pick up where we left off next time we're together here on Way of Grace with Pastor Jesse Gestand. Thank you for spending a few minutes with us today. We trust it was profitable in your walk and relationship with Christ. Our goal here at Way of Grace is to make sure that you are growing in Christ, that you are living a life worthy of the calling that has been placed on your life from the gospel. 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Our phone number is real easy. 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Sundays at 10:30, we meet here at the church in Hayward. 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As always, it's a pleasure spending time with you here in God's Word, growing in His grace. Until next time, may Christ be your way of grace.
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0: Because I get this often, like, or I don't know, I saw this YouTube video, somebody acting weird. Yeah, that's to be expected. Don't let that stop you from your relationship with the Lord. I don't quite understand how it works. The wind blows where it wants. The Holy Spirit does what. Sometimes the sermon comes alive and it's on fire. I can't wait to preach. Other times it's a grind. It's hard. Sometimes I get up and I just can't wait to worship and read the Bible. Sometimes I get up and I don't want to do any of those things. Well, it doesn't matter how you feel. It doesn't matter what you understand. There has to be that desire. Lord, I want this again. I need this.
1: 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Today on Regaining Lost Ground, we hear the fourth part of this charged message titled, The Cure for Spiritual Dehydration. Preacher Samuel Chadwick, on fire with the Spirit, once said, "Nothing would turn the nation back to God so surely and so quickly as a church that prayed and prevailed. 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Today, Pastor Shane awakens the dead, sleepy church, calling for a rehydration of God's Spirit, which can only come from denying the flesh and seeking more of God. 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For more information, visit us online at westsidechristianfellowship.org. We also encourage you to hear more truth from Pastor Shane with the Eidelman Unplugged weekly podcast. And now, from Westside Christian Fellowship in Leona Valley, California, here's Pastor Shane Eidelman.
0: I'm here, the Bible says, an ever-present help in time of need. An ever-present help means right now. Right now I look to the hills, but where does my help come from? My help comes from the Lord. Right now, an ever-present help in time of need. Who can wash away my sins? Nothing but the blood of Jesus that is present now and available now. What can separate me from the love of God which is in Christ Jesus? Nothing can separate me. Where or how? Can you imagine if we got back to that desperation? Because, let's be honest, this topic is not like you turn on a light switch. Oh, I'll just do this and, oh, I'm so full of the Spirit. I went from upset and a bad, mean sinner and a mean husband to now I'm just walking on the water. I turned on the light switch. Sometimes that happens. But more than often, it's a pursuit. It's pulling up that living water. Man, it's way down there. It's way down there, but I'm not giving up. I'm persevering. I need that living water. Where is it? And it talks about that in other, an all-consuming passion, an all-consuming fire. And then, so, living water. He says, but then she says, well, are you greater than our father Jacob? Are you greater? She's asking Jesus if he's greater than Jacob. And that's who gave us this well to drink from. And I appreciate her heart because she's got good questions. Those are normal questions. But maybe we need to take a greatness break or a break focused on greatness. How great is our God? You know that worship song? How great is our God? And you think about everything and it's just that's who we're praying to. I know I bring this up a lot, but it just blows my mind that the scale and size of the universe. You know how big a galaxy is? How many galaxies are inside the universe? I don't know if they know how many stars they ran. I don't know if you can count that high anymore. That God is who we're here worshiping. That God is who we're here praying to. He's not in some faraway galaxy where two or three are gathered. He is there. I inhabit the praises of my people. That will change your perspective. That will change your prayer life. Praying for your prodigals this morning, praying for health and different things this morning, and your marriage and or court cases or financial, that God hears. Now, whether something happens right away is another thing. And here's why. God knows the future. He's got, we always want things quickly, but He knows there's often a delayed process that could be a blessing. And so when she said, "Are you greater?" Jesus answered and said, "Whoever," again, He doesn't even answer her. "Oh, by the way, I am." Now He just says, "Whoever drinks of this water will thirst again." In other words, this water that you're drinking of, you will thirst again. And so many people, even Christians, you keep drinking from a well that will never satisfy. Maybe a habit, a relationship, an addiction, something you keep running to, it will never satisfy. The goal of sin is to take you out. It takes you farther than you want to go. Keeps you longer than you want to stay. And costs you more than you want to pay. Nothing satisfies. That's why you'll see people go from, even people have huge issues with shopping. Right? They feel so great. And then the next day they're taking stuff back. That new car smell. How long does that last? And then they're regretting they bought it and they have the payment. You get into the relationship and you're excited about it, and then months in you're like, this does not satisfy. And He said, "Whoever drinks of this water will thirst again, but whoever drinks of the water that I shall give him," notice this. Again, we could get into the, you know, how they break down the scriptures, but "I give him," it's a voluntary, it's what Jesus will offer, what He's going to give in exchange for something. "Whoever drinks of this water will thirst again, but whoever drinks of the water that I shall give him will never thirst." In other words, once you drink of His well, there, once you have that relationship and you're saved and you're forgiven, you have the Holy Spirit, there's nothing that even... there is, what's a close second? That's a close second to my relationship with the Lord. Nothing. There's no second. Now, of course, doubt comes into our minds and things, and you know, we struggle because it's the mind is enmity. It can't make a truce with God. It is at war with God. The flesh we live with is at war with God. So I have that war within, as do you. But if we're honest and we get our hearts right, we realize there's nothing that will satisfy. I can turn to Him in times of darkness and He brings the light. I can turn to Him in times of confusion. He brings the clarity. I don't want anything else. That's why I've had people tell me this before. Maybe, I don't know if it was in the prayer room, but okay, Shane, you're a Christian, the Bible. Why don't you at least open to reading about other religions? Because I have no desire. Well, that's pretty arrogant. You have the truth, but nobody else does. I've drank of the living water, and I'm never thirst again. I don't know about you. See, that's why you keep looking. You're still thirsty. Maybe Buddha will offer it. Maybe Hare Krishna will offer it. Maybe Joseph Smith and Brigham Young and the papacy and Muhammad and this type of movement, or my inner self, my inner being, this chi and yoga and all these stuff. I've sought all these different things, all this different spirituality.
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2: Deconstructionism. We're deconstructing our faith. And I've watched it just even this week. It's like, well, when I was a Christian, I realized that the Bible had a lot of errors. Okay, can you name one? Of course he didn't. That's what they always do. Tell them to name one. And then you can find the answer. It's pretty easy. Now, are there things I don't understand when I read Genesis? Yeah. But I'm not going to hell over a mystery, because I know with certainty that Jesus is the only way, the only truth, the only life. That's what we need to know. And that's why they keep searching and keep looking, because they've not been satisfied. That's what it does. It satisfies the deepest desires of our heart, the longing. But the water that I give him will become in him a fountain of water, springing up into everlasting life. So it's interesting, and I don't want to get too technical here, but it could just say, but the water that I give him will lead to everlasting life. But I don't think it's an accident of language. Why is it a fountain of water? A fountain of water. And that springs up. So it's not the fountain. Jesus is the everlasting life, but there's a fountain of water springing up, to life-giving water into us. And yes, that eventually leads to everlasting life, because you're. But where? Can we just be honest? Well, I always say I'm, I guess, when I'm preaching. I've talked about this before, but I don't recognize half of you sometimes, so it's good to repeat. Where is this fountain of living water in most of you? Where's this bubbling over of joy and love and I can't wait to get to worship? There's a lot of critical spirits, gossiping, slander. Where's this fountain of living water? Now, I'm not up here like, how could you? Because I have the enemy wants to put a plug in mine too. Often. But you pull that plug out by repentance and worship and doing what you know is you need to do, but you don't want to do it. That's just pride. And you keep that fountain open. So think about, I'm serious this morning. Where is this living water? Where's this fountain of living water? If it was in all of our hearts, wouldn't we just walk in and you could just see in our eyes there's joy and there's love and a good to see. And where we leave here, we go to Vons or Trader Joe's or Sprouts or the restaurant and it's just flowing out. Not, I ordered steak, not chicken. Oh, there's no parking spots. I got to go park out in the dirt. But am I being honest? I don't want to be here. I don't like what this guy's saying. Why am I here? My mom dragged me, or my parent, or my friend, or I had to go to church. Where the Christian life is a life of living water. He who believes in me, as the scriptures say, out of his belly will flow slime. Out of his belly will flow rivers of living water. Guys, where is this living water? Sometimes people look so frumpy and grumpy and mean. Like every Sunday. Like they're never at the altar, they're never at prayer meeting. Pissed off all the time. Can I say that? Is that okay? No?

I'll remember for the second service. Who'd I hear just said that? Was it a mega church pastor? I'm like, okay, or maybe Jack Hibbs. I don't know. Anyway, but you know what I'm saying? It's like, where's the joy, folks? Where's the love? You're spiritually dehydrated. When Jesus comes, He will baptize you with the Holy Spirit and lukewarmness. So where's the fire? Is this hitting anybody? So if there's rivers of living water, out of us will spring the rivers of living water. If you believe on me, as the scriptures say, out of your belly will flow rivers of living water. He's going to baptize you with the Holy Spirit and fire. Why is the Christian life so lukewarm, so callous, so cold, and majority of people just have no fire or zeal for the Lord? It's because they are spiritually dehydrated and they don't repent. I want the presence of God so much that I will repent. I will own things that I don't think I need to own. Oh, trust me. John 7:38, he who believes in me as the script. Oh, I remember I read it somewhere. Out of his heart will flow rivers of living water. Do you nourish others? Here's a good test. Or do you drain? Now, I know sometimes we drain. But overall, do you want to be a nourisher or a drainer? Do you restore things or do you tear them down? You know when you get on something, you just tear it. You're just a tear downer. Just tear down. That's not overflowing with the Spirit. Because the Spirit, you will say some hard things when they need to be said, but ultimately it's to restore. Hey, I know that hurt, but I love you enough to tell you the truth. I want to restore that. Do you refresh others or do you exhaust them? You know the exhausters. Like you just want to avoid, like, oh, I don't want to talk to them. Because you know. It's not going to be refreshing. They're not going to be encouragers. And I don't know why. I just love this verse. Sir, you can almost hear her. Sir, give me this water. Give me this water that I might not thirst again. I don't want to come here to draw anymore. Well, you're going to have to still do that. But give me this water. She still doesn't understand because she still hasn't experienced it yet. And so that's what you need to do this morning. Maybe that's why I'm giving this message again, is to encourage you. You have to say, Lord, give me this water. Water, give me this living water. I've grown cold, I've grown callous, I've become spiritually dehydrated, I've become a legalist, I've become critical, I've become arrogant, I've drifted from you. I can read the Bible now and then, but I've lost my passion, I've lost my zeal. I mean, church, I don't want to really go to, I put you on the back burner, not the front burners. And Lord, I need that back again. Give me this water again, Lord. Give me that that cry of the prophet that says, oh, his word is in my heart like a burning fire. It's shut up in my bones. I'm weary of holding it back. If God's word or power or presence isn't like a burning fire in your heart, you got to ask yourself why. The problem isn't with God, it's with us. Because God, I love the Old Testament imagery, and I don't like taking scripture out of context. But when He says, you prepare the sacrifice, and I will light the fire, and then the priests, their job was to keep the fire burning. There's an interesting parallel there. You got to keep that fire burning in your heart. Give me this water. There's a desperation there. Even though she didn't understand, she desired. And that's why I want to tell people about the Holy Spirit. Because I get this often, like, well, I don't know, I saw this YouTube video, somebody acting weird. Yeah, that's to be expected. Don't let that stop you from your relationship with the Lord. I don't quite understand how it works. The wind blows where it wants. The Holy Spirit does what. Sometimes the sermon comes alive and it's on fire. I can't wait to preach. Other times it's a grind. It's hard. Sometimes I get up and I just can't wait to worship and read the Bible. Sometimes I get up and I don't want to do any of those things. Well, it doesn't matter how you feel. It doesn't matter what you understand. There has to be that desire. Lord, I want this again. I need this. And so Jesus checked her heart. Call your husband.
She kissed, okay, yeah, all right, I'm out of here. I have no husband. And I, again, we don't want to read into things, but it's, I sense brokenness. I do. I sense repentance and brokenness. I have no husband. And Jesus saved her right there. He saved her right there. She didn't have, I don't know about self, I'm not talking about salvation, but just the conversation. He said, you're well said. In other words, you chose your words wisely. You said that rightly, that you have no husband. For you have had five husbands, and the one whom you have now is not your husband. It's in that you have truly spoken. I mean, if you just if you go back, Jesus said, I need to go to Samaria. Is this woman committing adultery? And the one you have now is not your husband. I don't know what else that is. Possibly. I'm not going to read too much into this. But he goes to Samaritan for a woman possibly caught in sexual sin. No hope. Lost. I don't know if you've ever been on your sixth marriage, but there's not a lot of hope there. You feel like a failure. I'm sure I'm not on my sixth, but it's what I've been told. Did you know that the more you trade it in, the harder it gets? Divorce rates for second marriages are higher than first, and then you get into third, oh my goodness. Fourth, watch out. But praise God, if that's you, God's got you. We're not here to look down. I said it means I'd be on my seventh marriage in a halfway house if it wasn't for the Lord. And so would many of you, so don't look at me that way. You know if it had not been for the Lord on your side. Come on, church. Come. I would be, I don't know if there's plots available, but I'd be in Lancaster Cemetery. Years ago. And you wonder why some of us can't stop worshiping the Lord. Because how many of you know if you would have died in your sin, you would be in hell? That is a wake-up call. And I often say, my mom's, oh, Shane, but you were saved in your 20s. I'm like, I think so. I was a prodigal. I was always convicted. I do think so, but boy, I did not want to find out. And so when we come and we worship, we thank God for what He's done.

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14: I'm sometimes asked what my favorite scripture in the Bible is. A lot of it depends on what I'm going through in the moment. For instance, if I'm in a difficult and worrisome situation, I suppose my favorite scripture is Philippians 3, where it says, "Don't worry about anything, pray about everything, and the peace of God that passes all human understanding will keep your heart and mind in Christ Jesus." Then again, if things aren't making sense or are seeming a bit chaotic, maybe my favorite scripture at that moment is John 14, where Jesus says, "Let not your hearts be troubled, neither let them be afraid. You believe in God, believe also in me." But overall, if I had to just pick one verse, I would have to say Jeremiah 29:11 is a favorite. And that's where the Lord says, "I know the thoughts that I think toward you, says the Lord, thoughts of peace and not of evil, to give you a future and a hope." So maybe it seems like God isn't paying attention to you, but actually he is. Jesus Christ, who died on the cross for your sin and absorbed God's wrath in your place and rose again from the dead, is here with you, standing at the door of your life, and he's knocking, and he is saying, if you'll hear his voice and open the door, he'll come in. Have you asked him to come in yet? Maybe your life isn't making sense to you right now, but I'm telling you, God can step in and change everything, and you'll never be alone again.
13: You were created to know God. 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Already know God? Invite others to learn more about what it means to follow Jesus. 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
4: 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The rise of Islamization and Islamists taking places of leadership both in the United States and in Europe, Australia, and elsewhere. 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
6: Because of the fascination with the end times, we tend to forget that the spirit of the Antichrist is already here. It's among us. The Antichrist with capital A is yet to be revealed. But the Antichrist with small a is every false teacher and every false teaching that we have today.
5: When anyone brings up the Antichrist, confusion comes right on its heels. And then the guessing starts. Muddying the truth by focusing on the who rather than on the heart of the gospel. Up next on Leading the Way, Dr. Youssef takes you right to what God reveals in His Word, cutting out all the confusion that comes through speculation. 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
6: Today we come to chapter 12 and 13, and we deal with an individual known as Antichrist. Turn with me, please, chapter 12, book of Revelation, beginning in verse 1. John calls this Antichrist, he called him the beast. But we also meet other symbolic figures, a multi-headed dragon and all of that stuff. And I'm going to demystify it by the power and the grace of God very soon. And here in chapter 12, we meet a woman clothed with the sun and the moon at her feet, and her head is crowned with 12 stars. Now, many of you remember Joseph's dream, the one that got him into trouble with his brothers. And his dream was very simply that his father, Jacob, was the sun, and his mother, Rachel, was the moon, and then the 12 brothers, the tribes of Israel, the stars, and they're all bowing to him because Joseph is a type of Christ. The woman here is no other than Israel, who later became the new Israel of God, according to Galatians 6:16. The church is the new Israel of God. The church is the elect of God from every tribe and every nation and every corner of the globe. Verse 6, John tells us that the church flees to the wilderness, to a place where God prepared, and there God nourished his church for 1,260 days or 3.5 years. That's why some of my friends who say that the rapture is going to come after 3.5 years of the Antichrist rule. Some said we got before. Some said we'll be halfway, others said we're going to go through it. Take your pick. I'm not going to argue with you. It's okay by me. You're not going to lose your salvation either way. In verse 7, Satan goes to war against Michael and the angels of the Lord. Now, I need to stop here and give you a principle about prophetic writing that will help you when you read other prophetic writings like Isaiah and Ezekiel and Daniel and certainly Revelation. In prophetic writing, you find that the past and the present and the future are written side by side. I want to explain that. In this very passage, in the chapter, you get the past, the present, and the future writing, all side by side. You see that in Isaiah. When I ask about the current problem and asking about salvation now, this is 700 years before Christ, and what does the word comes from the Lord? A word of prophecy. The virgin shall have a child. He's talking about the future. And so you get the past, the present, and the future all together. And here in Revelation 12, 7, after he talks about Satan being thrown out of heaven, which is the what? Past. He talks about Satan currently being defeated, which is present. And then he speaks about the ultimate defeat of Satan, which is in the future. You see them side by side. The war in heaven has already taken place, and Satan got thrown out of heaven. Verse 9, the great dragon was hurled down. And then he wants to make sure that you know what who the dragon is. It's a symbolic term. He goes on to say, look at the verse 9. It's the same as the ancient what? Serpent. He is the same as Satan. He's the same as the devil. It's a different names for the same person. Now listen to me. If you ever doubted the Genesis account of creation, I hope after what I'm going to tell you, you never got to doubt it again. First, the Lord Jesus Christ, through whom and for whom the whole world was created, and he was there at the creation of the world. He affirmed the Genesis account. Do you think the integrity of Jesus, if it wasn't true, he would have said, oh, no, guys, you don't understand. Adam and Eve were symbolic figures. No, he affirmed them. He said, as it was said in Matthew 19. The second thing is here in the book of Revelation, the scripture makes it clear again. We refer to Satan as the serpent. He's the same one who tempted Adam and Eve in the garden. Verse 10. A voice in heaven says, now have come the salvation and the power and the kingdom of our God and the authority of his Christ, for the accuser has been hurled down. Praise God. Here's that present again. What do you mean by the accuser? Well, because of Jesus' victory now on the cross, we can have victory over Satan. Amen? Amen. Even when we fall and stumble, when we repent and turn to the Lord, he forgives us and gives us victory. How does this accuser works? When I fall and stumble, and I do, don't get uppity, you do too. Yeah. What happens? Satan, in the courts of heaven, says, see? See? What a hypocrite he is. He says one thing, he does another. See? At that moment, my defense attorney leaps to his feet, and he's the best in the business. Now, defense attorneys, don't get offended, but he's better than you ever hope to be. He is the best. 1 John 2:1 says, if anybody does sin, we have an advocate, a defense attorney, who speaks to the Father in our defense, Jesus Christ, the righteous one. You see? My advocate jumped to his feet, and he says, Father, I died on the cross for Michael. I redeemed him by my blood. My righteousness is his righteousness. His repentance is the mark of his salvation. And God the Father bangs the gavel and he said, case dismissed. Amen. That's how you can think about it. Amen. Beloved, listen to me. One of Satan's most cruel strategies is he accuses us in our thoughts. He whispers, hey, you've sinned again, haven't you? You are worthless. You're going to ask for forgiveness again? Do you think you can be used again? See, he attacks us in our thoughts, but he pretends as if he's the Holy Spirit. Remember, he's a faker. Remember, he's the counterfeiter. And he's not going to come to you and say, I'm Satan and I'm doing this. No, no, no. He's going to come and sound like the voice of the Holy Spirit. And that's why, beloved, listen to me. I want to tell you this. You must learn at any cost to distinguish between the conviction of the Holy Spirit and the accusation of Satan. You don't have a choice. If you want to live in victory, you must be able to make the distinction. You say, well, how I do this? Listen carefully. I'll help you. The Holy Spirit urges you to repent and turn to God. Satan beats you down and he tries to keep you away from God. Well, you've sinned, you might as well stay in sin. When you hear the voice of Satan, change your channel. Begin to praise God for his salvation. Begin to praise God for his redemption. Begin to praise God for his grace. Go to God in prayer. Claim the blood of the Lamb. Ask the Holy Spirit to cleanse you. Ask the Holy Spirit to send Satan scurrying, and he will. Now we come to the chapter that many of you have been waiting for. Chapter 13. And it is the chapter that reveals to us Satan's most evil creation. Not one of, no, the most evil creation of Satan is the beast, aka the Antichrist. The beast rises from the sea, which means he comes from humanity. He's a human being. Don't miss the family resemblance between Satan and the Antichrist. While the Antichrist is a human being, yet he's completely possessed by Satan. He will be filled with Satan's ability, persuasive ability, deceptive abilities. In verses 3 and 14 of chapter 13, the Antichrist will be wounded, perhaps by some sort of an assassination attempt, but he's going to be healed quickly by satanic magic. And because of this apparent miracle, the whole world is going to bow to the Antichrist. Who is like the beast? Who can make war against him? We are helpless. I want to say, speak for yourself. I want you to hear this very clearly. Because of our fascination by the end times, and some people are obsessed by it, almost paralyzed, and they don't serve all they do all day long. That's not healthy. Others don't really give it much thought. That's not healthy either. We got to have a balanced approach. But because of the fascination with the end times, we tend to forget that the spirit of the Antichrist is already here. It's among us. The Antichrist with capital A is yet to be revealed. But the Antichrist with small a is every false teacher and every false teaching that we have today. 1 John 2:18, the apostle said, "You have heard that the Antichrist is coming. Even now, many Antichrists have come." Who are these Antichrists? Thank God I don't have to answer that question. The scripture gives us the answer. We don't have to speculate. These are the people who deny the divinity of Jesus Christ, who deny the Father and the Son. Beloved, listen to me. Anyone who teaches that Jesus is one of many ways to God is an antichrist with a small a. Anyone who denies Jesus' claim to be the only way to the Father and to heaven and to salvation is an antichrist with a small a. Anyone who says that other religions are equally divine, just like the Christian faith, is an antichrist with a small a. And you know, and I know, this view of many paths to God has infected many an evangelical church today. Here's my personal conviction. Always make a distinction between an opinion or a thought and the Word of God. I never want to mislead you. This is a personal opinion. That I personally believe that this Antichrist teaching with a small a that has infected many an evangelical church, many a mega church, is Satan's way of softening the ground, getting the ground ready for the Antichrist with a capital A. The Antichrist with capital A eventually will become a powerful world leader with some religious overtones. Only in 1 John 2:18 that he is revealed as the Antichrist. I don't know whether you notice that. But in 2 Thessalonians 2:3, Paul calls him the man of lawlessness and the son of destruction. In the book of Daniel, and in the words of the Lord Jesus, in Matthew 24, they talk about him a world leader who causes an abomination. The Antichrist will pretend to be a man of peace for a short period of time. Then he's going to renege and show his true color, and he's going to be so horrendous. Just as Jesus the Christ is full expression of God the Father, the Antichrist will be the full expression of Satan. Remember in John 14, 9, Jesus said, "He who has seen me has seen the Father." Anyone who's going to see the Antichrist would have seen Satan. In the same way, there is a contrast between our Lord Jesus Christ and the Antichrist. And that's why the term Antichrist came into being. Jesus is the only one of God, the Holy One of God. The Antichrist is a lawless one of Satan. Jesus is a man of sorrow. The Antichrist is a man of sin. Jesus came from heaven. The Antichrist comes from the abyss. Jesus came in the name of the Father. The Antichrist will come in his own name. Jesus came as a servant. The Antichrist will claim to be God. The world rejected Jesus, but the world will bow down and worship the Antichrist. Jesus is the Son of God. The Antichrist is the son of perdition. But here's something else you must know. All of these imageries about the claws of a bear and teeth of a lion and so forth. Remember, as I told you in the last message, these are imageries the Bible gives us in order to communicate something deeper. What is it? It's trying to tell us about the brutality and the savagery of that Antichrist. It's going to be incredible, beyond imagination. The dragon, Satan, will give the beast, the Antichrist, he's going to give him his throne, he's going to give him his power, he's going to give him his authority. The beast will perform counterfeit miracles. Verse 6, he will openly blaspheme God. The Antichrist will make war against the Christians on that day. Probably, Christians will be backlisted. They will be unable to make a living. And we're beginning to see that now. Because everyone on the earth whose name is not written in the book of life will worship the beast. So the question I have, is your name written in the book of life? And then John writes Revelation 13, 9 and 10. Now please, if you have your Bible with you, underline those verses. They are really important verses. Let me read them to you first. He who has ear, let him hear. If anyone is to go into captivity he will go. If anyone is to be killed with the sword he will be killed. Now, many people really kind of find these words to be baffling. But I want to tell you, those words are some of the most precious jewels that are tucked into the Word of God. The Lord is saying to all those who are saved by the blood of Jesus Christ, whose name written in the book of life, they will be fearless in the face of persecution. That's what he's saying. Faithful believers will say, I'm not afraid of captivities. I'm not afraid of the sword. The Antichrist may kill my body, but he can never separate me from the love of God. But before Jesus returns, the Antichrist will rise, and he will preach as if he is Christ. He'll preach a message of peaceful coexistence, a message of let's just be one big happy human family. Let's all just get under one tent. Have you ever seen the bumper sticker that says coexist? Yeah. As believers in Jesus Christ, we don't only respect people of other faith. No, no, no. We don't just tolerate them. No, no. We love them. You with me? We love them. That's our command of our Lord. We have no choice but to love them. But loving them compels me to lovingly but firmly say that there is no name under heaven given to men by which they must be saved. That is true love. That's true love. Is the Christian faith the only faith that teaches about the last days, the end times? No. Talk to some of the Orthodox Jews, they're waiting for their Messiah to come. Islam teaches that a powerful leader will rise in the last days. And the similarities between the biblical Antichrist and the Muslim Mahdi, or Messiah, or the guided one, is astounding. I told you, the devil knows the Bible. He knows the Bible. See, their Messiah or Imam Mahdi will be seen as savior who will lead the revolution to establish a global empire. The Mahdi will rule the earth as the final caliphate or successor to their prophet. Muslims believe that the Mahdi will appear at the same time of Jesus' return. And they believe that Jesus will return, but not as the Son of God. The Muslims see him as merely a prophet named Isa. Nonetheless, they believe Jesus will return, and they even call him Messiah. But listen carefully. They place the Mahdi, their Mahdi, over Jesus. They believe that Jesus will descend into Syria, east of Damascus, and he will assist the Mahdi in the ruling of the earth. After that comes the judgment. Listen carefully. When you read the writings, you'll discover that the Mahdi has all of the power and the authority of the Antichrist. Here is the interesting part regarding the relationship between the biblical Antichrist and the Islamic Mahdi. Both the Mahdi and the Antichrist will possess political and religious powers. Both will be worshipped as the head of one world religion. Like the Antichrist, the Mahdi will establish his capital in Jerusalem. From there, he will rule the world. The Bible said that the Antichrist will target Jews and Christians for destruction. The Islamic Mahdi will wage war against Jews and Christians. Those who will oppose the Antichrist will be executed. Those who will oppose the Mahdi will be executed. One of their ayatollah recently, Ayatollah Amini, said, "The Mahdi will first offer the Jews and the Christian opportunity to convert. Those who convert will be spared, but if they do not, they will be killed." Listen to what Jesus said in Matthew 24:21. "There will be great distress unequaled from the beginning of the world until now and never be equaled again." Daniel chapter 9, verse 27 said that the Antichrist will establish a covenant of seven-year peace with Israel. But halfway he will renege. 3.5 years later, he will turn against them, and he will defile Jerusalem with an abomination, causes a desolation. The hadith of Islam says that the Mahdi will make seven-year covenant with Israel. In the final seven verses, Revelation 13, John reveals a second beast. This one is more dangerous. The first beast is the Antichrist, and he rose from humanity. The second beast will rise from the earth, but this second beast will make sure that people of the earth worship the first beast. The second beast will perform miracles and bringing even down fire from heaven. And the reason the second beast, which is often referred to as the false prophet, he looks like a lamb because he will speak like a Christian. He will claim to be a Christian, but he will assist in the worship of the Antichrist. Islam said that Isa will assist the Mahdi. The Bible said that the false prophet will assist the Antichrist to establish a global domination. Beloved, that's not a coincidence. The devil knows the scripture better than many Christians. Satan knows the Bible. The false prophet will ensure the worship of the Antichrist. Everyone will be required to receive the mark of the beast. Those who refuse that mark will not be able to buy or sell. Last verse, chapter 13. This verse has baffled people for years. I want to demystify it for you. Verse 18. "This calls for wisdom. If anyone has insight, let him calculate the number of the beast. For it is man's number. His number is 666. People have always been baffled by that number. It's not a secret code. It really isn't. I have been telling you throughout the series of messages that number 7 is the number of completion, is the number of perfection. And if a 7 is the number of completion and perfection, what looks like 7 but is not is number 6. If 7 represents Christ, 6 represents Satan. If 7 represents perfection, 6 represents wickedness and evil pretending to be perfection. If the Holy Trinity of God, Father, Son, and Holy Spirit would be referred to as 777, the unholy trinity of Satan, the Antichrist, and the false prophet would be 666. Let me leave you with these words. every believer in Jesus Christ, you have nothing to fear. You have nothing to fear of Satan. You have nothing to fear of the Antichrist. You have nothing to fear of the false prophet. Your name is written in the book of life, not in pencil and eraser, but with the blood of the Lamb of God, Jesus Christ himself.
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13: 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And then to integrate the pain and loss into your story. It's part of life. It is part of our story now. It's not who I am, but it's part of how God is shaping me, to integrate that. And then to make meaning. The fifth is really significant. How will I make meaning of this?
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2: You have cancer, so you go to the doctor, and he prescribes cough medicine for the cough that's associated with the cancer. An improper treatment, to be sure, but that's what we want to do when it comes to our spiritual condition. We'll talk about that next. Join us. Our condition, spiritually speaking, is very serious. It's quite grave. We're at enmity with God. We are dead in our sins, and we are under His judgment and wrath. So why would we settle for something less than a full-blown gospel wherein we are redeemed and saved utterly and completely? Welcome to Graceful Truth with Pastor Steve Converse from Grace Bible Church in Redwood City. Guilty as Charged is the title of our series. We're in Romans chapter 3. We would invite you to join us there. Only before we see the seriousness of our condition can we see the magnificence of grace that's afforded to us in Christ. For the details, here's Pastor Steve Converse.
3: The Bible doesn't call us sick. You know what it calls us? Dead. We're not sick, we're dead. I mean, there's a big difference there. Would you say so? I mean, you know, you go to see the hospital, somebody in the hospital and they're sick, you know, you go in, and if you go in there and the bed's empty and the doctor goes, oh, no, they're dead. Big difference, right? I mean, you're not going to, your prayers are going to change a little bit. You're going to be thinking, well, how can I minister to the family and everything? You know, that guy's dead. I mean, they're gone. They're where they're going to be. You wouldn't say, well, wait a minute, no, call the doctor back in, you know, give him something else. No, he's dead. The person's dead. There's nothing nobody can do. That's how Scripture describes us. As long as someone is merely sick, listen to this, the situation is not hopeless. There's always hope. You can be really, really, really, really sick. But you know what? With today's medicine, today's doctors, and all the technology and research, there might be a chance. Yeah, the odds may be against you, but still there could be a chance. And we've all heard stories of people that have broken through the odds and come out, and boy, they live a wonderful life today. And yet they were on death's door one day. And even the doctors thought, boy, nothing, we can't do anything. But somehow they came through it. So there's always hope as long as you're just sick. Maybe they'll get better. Maybe they'll survive. But see, according to these verses and others, apart from the grace of God, a person is not just spiritually sick, they're dead. They're dead. And that's the uniqueness of the Bible's teaching. See, there's basically three views of the human nature. There's three views throughout history. One is that man is well. That man is well. That's the optimistic view. You know, they may disagree on how well man is exactly, but, you know, for the most part, man's a pretty good person. Perhaps he may not be as well as he could be, but he's still well. The second view, that man is sick. This is kind of the pessimistic view. They'll agree that man is sick. There's something wrong with him. All you have to do is look around, read the news, watch the news. Man may be acutely sick, critically sick, mortally sick. But you know what? Somehow there's still a little bit of good there. Somehow we're going to turn this thing around. See, the first view holds that eventually man will get his act together, and you know, we feel that there's enough good in man. Man is well enough that eventually all these things, they're going to work out their own problems. They're going to evolve to a certain state. And the second view is that man is sick, and yet, you know what? Still, he's going to be able to, with evolution going on and all this stuff, you know, that we know is so true today. Disease will be conquered. Wars will end. All this strife will end because man will just, you know, even though he's slightly flawed, he's sick, he'll work it out. Well, neither one of those views is biblical. The third view is the only view that is biblical. That man is dead. That he's dead. That's the view the Bible presents. That humans are not well, they're not even sick, they're dead. And we are so dead that we are unable to do anything to please or understand or seek God. We are as God declared us we would be when he warned Adam and Eve in the garden. When he warned them against eating the tree of knowledge of good and evil, he said to them, "You must not eat from the tree of knowledge of good and evil, for when you eat of it, you will what? Surely die." Genesis 2:17. Our first parents did eat of it, and they died. And that is true of us. As Paul wrote in Ephesians 2, verse 1, we are dead in our trespasses in sin. Of ourselves, we are unable to respond to God, just like any corpse in a funeral home would be unable to respond to you if you told it to do something. Now, as we look at this, we're going to look at four areas. We're basically just going to get through the first one today, the sinful heart. Because when you think of the corruption of man and the human depravity, the total depravity of man, it all starts right there in the heart. And that's what he says in verse 10. As it is written, none is righteous, no, not one. That speaks to our moral nature. It speaks to our moral nature. The Bible indicates that something has gone afoul with man's heart, that it's corrupt, that the inner being of man is vile, it's wretched, it's filthy. And the Bible says that out of your heart comes what? What you do, what you say, what you think. He says there's none righteous, no, not even one. That's right out of Psalm 14, beloved. The first three verses there. Nobody is righteous. That's what Romans is all about. Who's got righteousness and who doesn't? It's real easy. Nobody's got righteousness except God. And the only reason we have any righteousness is because he gave it to us. That word righteous, there's none righteous. It's not, you know, you don't have to learn Greek to understand what it means. You really don't. It's pretty simple. It's not good. Okay, it means bad. He's saying nobody is good. I think of that word, and I remember talking to a skater guy one day down at Red Morton Park, and I don't know how he started talking about the Lord and whatever, and every time I say something, he'd go, whoa, man, dude, that's righteous. And I thought, well, you don't even have a clue what that word means, man, do you? You know, he really didn't. He just thought it sounded good. Dude, that's righteous. It did sound kind of cool how he said it, you know. But I kind of had to explain to him, no, you're not. You're not righteous, you know. But it means good. It means right. It means just. And what Paul is saying here is nobody is good. Nobody. Not anybody. Not you, not me. Nobody is good. So that begs the question, well, how good is good? Right? I mean, good is a relative thing. What are we talking about here? He says, none is righteous. That same word, MacArthur points out, is used of God in the Bible. It's used of Christ in the New Testament, that word righteous. And what it means is not just good. It means perfect. Perfecto. Perfect. If you're as good as God, as you're as good as Christ, you're perfect. That's the only standard that God is using. Anything else doesn't meet his standard. So really, it's kind of simple. Either you're perfect or you're what? Bad. There's no, you know, line of demarcation there. There's no gray area. Well, I wouldn't call myself bad, but I know I'm not perfect. Maybe I'm in between. No, you're not. That's his point. You're either perfect or you're bad. You're either perfect or you're sinful. There's no getting around that. There aren't multiple levels here.
4: There's only two kinds of people, perfect and bad. Either you're absolutely

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2: You're dead. You have no ability within yourself. But the neat thing about God, beloved, our God is so loving this way. As soon as you acknowledge that, as soon as you're willing to say, you know what, you're right, God, there is no way. What am I going to do? Then he steps in. He says, hey, I got a plan. I've had a plan since foundation of the world. I'm going to give you the righteousness of my son. Whoa. That's why you have to come through Christ to be part of the righteousness of God. You're either perfect or you're bad, and the only way you're going to get perfect is through Christ, because you can't earn it. You can't make yourself perfect if you're already not perfect, right? I mean, that wouldn't make any sense. And people have an issue with that. They have a problem with that. Because when you look at the society, there's relative goodness out there, right? I mean, you know, we may not be as bad as the next guy, or they may not be as bad as us. There's a relative goodness in our society. You see that all the time. You see that in the news. How the stories change sometimes. And then when the facts come out, well, you know, it wasn't that big of a deal. We didn't do that. You know, that's just the way it is. We want to rationalize our badness. We want to rationalize our sinfulness. And we want to rationalize God's standard. So as a church, we come up with little things, not our church, but the church in general, you know. We're going to have a seeker service. Whoa, okay. What's a seeker? Well, seeker service is when those who are coming to seek God. Wait a minute. There's nobody that's seeking God. Well, no, but when the people come, they're going to be seeking. No, they're not. Biblically, that's not correct. Because the Bible says no one seeks after God. No one. We've all turned aside. We've all come up short of the glory of God. That's the standard, his perfect righteousness. You may be a little further along than your neighbor, beloved. And I've used this illustration before, but you know what? If I gave you 3 months and said, you know what? In 3 months, December, we're going to all go down and we're going to stand on the end of Pier 39 and we're going to jump to Alcatraz. And between now and then, you have all the resources available to you. You can go get the best trainer, long jump trainer. You can do whatever you want to make sure that you can jump to Alcatraz on that day. I don't care what kind of training you go through. I don't care who is training you, the best Olympian, whatever, and you're dedicating, you know, 12 hours a day to training, and we get there down on the end of Pier 39, ready, set, go, and we all jump. What's going to happen? You're going in the tank. You're going in the water. Nobody's going to make it to Alcatraz. It's impossible. I don't care what kind of training you've gone through. You may be able to jump 10 feet further than me, but you're not making it to Alcatraz. I'll guarantee you that. That's what it's like when we stop and we think of God's standard. The glory of God is righteousness. And there's nobody righteous like that. If you were, you'd be God. And that's what Paul says there. There's nobody there. There's no one righteous. This is from God's point of view. This is God's word, he's saying. We have a problem in our own humanness, because we see it from our point of view. We think somehow that we can do good. That somehow in our sinfulness that we can do enough good that somehow God will shed a little grace on us and then maybe together we'll get saved. No, it doesn't work that way. James Montgomery Boyce used an illustration, and I just want to read it to you because it was such a good illustration in his commentary. He said, suppose that during the Vietnam War, a platoon of American

0: soldiers was captured, and they were interned by the North Vietnamese. Imagine further that at some point in that captivity, a Red Cross package arrived at the camp, and it contained, among other things, the game of Monopoly. A donor thought simply that the soldiers would like to do something while they were wasting away their long hours in imprisonment, and they thought maybe a game of Monopoly would help them take care of the time factor. Well, the soldiers were glad to get the Monopoly game, but not for the reason that the sender thought. They were glad to have it because it gave them money with which to do camp business. Before this, if someone wanted to get something from another soldier, a cigarette, for example, he had to beg, borrow, or steal it. Now they could divvy up the Monopoly money, and so some soldiers were distributed the gold, yellow, blue, green, white money, and they went into business. It seems always the case among a group of Americans that one person is naturally gifted as a capitalist, and this platoon was no exception. Because of that, one man was a genius at buying low and selling high, and in time he accumulated almost all the money in the camp. Suppose further that eventually there was a prisoner of war exchange, and a group of Vietnamese were exchanged for this group of platoon of Americans. A helicopter comes, picks them up, flies them to Da Nang, and then from there, it's only a couple matter of hours before they're back in the States on the California coast. Almost immediately, the successful capitalist soldier enters the First National Bank of San Francisco and steps up to the counter. And the teller is pleased to open an account for him, says, "We're glad to help our veterans," she says. "How much do you want to deposit?" He says, "About $500,000. And he pushes the $500,382, which is what's in a game of Monopoly, over the counter to the teller, at which, of course, she pushes the little button, not for the deposit slip, but for the alarm button to call someone and take this poor deranged man away. The illustration is this. That is the difference between human righteousness on the one hand, listen to this, and the righteousness God requires of us on the other. Human righteousness is like Monopoly money. It has its uses in the game we call life, but it is not real currency, and it does not work in God's domain. See, God requires, beloved, divine righteousness, just as in America, only U.S. dollars we can tender for legal money. And that's so true. And yet, so many times, we want to kind of make our own rules. We're going to find, as we get a little further along, in closing here, into Romans, in Romans 10, chapter 3, it's interesting because Paul writes of Israel's failure in their walk with God. He says, "Since they did not know the righteousness that comes from God, what'd they do? They sought to establish their own, and they did not submit to God's righteousness." See, they wanted to come up with their own currency, but it wasn't a currency that God honored. And that's what we have to believe in our own hearts. When we come to God's word and we come to the Christian life, we can't just make up rules willy-nilly. "Well, I believe this. I don't believe God would, you know, choose somebody and then not allow them to come to him," or whatever. It doesn't matter what your logic says. It's what the word of God says. And the Bible very clearly here on our first point, the corruption, that morally, our nature, there's none righteous, not even one. Very clear. We need to be reminded of that, beloved. And that leads basically to the second and third. We'll look at that next week, that we don't understand and we don't even seek God. But I don't know what you've been taught in the past. I don't know what theology is going around in your mind. But I just want to encourage you, go to the Scriptures. Don't go read a book on Calvinism. Don't go read a book on Arminianism. Go to the Scriptures. It's very clear. It's spelled out for us very clearly. Father, we thank you for your word. Lord, we thank you that we're able to take our time and just kind of pick away at this passage each week. But Lord, we do know that the message seems to be reverberating the same each week, that we're sinners, that we're lost, that we're dead in our sin, that there's no hope for us outside of Christ. Father, I pray for each person here this morning. Lord, I pray first for those who are professing Christ. I pray that when they came to Christ, they understood their depravity. They understood their hopelessness, their helplessness, that there was nowhere else they could turn to but to Christ. Because that's genuine conversion. When you're at the end of the rope and you have nowhere else to reach to, and God says, here, take my hand, and you do, that's what it's all about. It's not trying to shimmy yourself up the rope with one hand while grabbing a hold of his and still trying. No, it's utterly giving up because you're dead. You realize you can't do anything. If as a believer, we're holding on to some goodness in ourselves, thinking that somehow in our walk with you, initially we surmised and we, through our intellect, came to the point of deciding and choosing you. Lord, that's just wrong biblically. And we need to make sure that we're in the faith. The Bible tells us that. God, we thank you for your grace, that you bring us to you in a myriad of ways, but the point is that you bring us to you. And Lord, we thank you that even here today, if there's someone here who has yet to put their faith or trust in Christ, it's not rocket science. You don't need more information. You don't need to understand more about God. You need to give it up. You need to surrender. You need to yield your heart to Christ. Acknowledge your brokenness, your sinfulness. Put your pride under your foot and stomp on it and say, you know what? God, I need your help. He'll hear that prayer. Be merciful to me, a sinner. He'll save you gloriously. He'll open your eyes so that you can see the spiritual truth before you. Father, we thank you. We pray that you would just bless our day today. Father, help us to leave this place, these four walls, with the message of hope and grace that we find in Christ Jesus and share it with those around us, not only through our lips, but also through our lives. And Lord, we long for that day when you return. Father, the world seems to just be falling apart all around us. And it can be nerve-wracking at times, but Lord, we know that your sovereign hand is overseeing everything. And Father, you are totally carrying out your perfect plan. And so, Lord, we do pray that you would continue to strengthen our faith in you. We ask that not only for ourselves, Lord, but for our kids. We think of the future that they may have here, even in this country, and it looks bleak. And Lord, we pray that you would renew our trust in you. We thank you and we praise you in Jesus' precious name. Amen.
1: 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We trust you're currently involved in a Bible teaching church in your area. 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We do thank you for joining us and look forward to hearing from you. It would mean a great deal to us at this time of year. Until next week at this same time, God bless.
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17: In Matthew 6:9 is this: after this manner, therefore pray ye, our Father which art in heaven, hallowed be thy name, thy kingdom come, thy will be done in earth as in heaven. Give us this day our daily bread, and forgive us our debts as we forgive our debtors. Lead us not into temptation. Deliver us from evil, for thine is the kingdom, the power, and the glory forever. Amen. He goes on. For if you forgive men their trespasses, your heavenly Father will also forgive you. But if you forgive not men their trespasses, neither will your Father forgive your trespasses. Isn't it interesting, again, that in this prayer, Jesus uses the term debt to describe what sin is. Sin is a debt. And when sin is forgiven, it's described as a forgiveness of sin. The forgiveness of all sins is a forgiveness of all of our sin debts. So verse 7 in Isaiah 53, verse 7 starts by saying Jesus was nagas. What was seen by the Jewish people who observed and took a look at Jesus was that Jesus was paying a harsh, unbearable debt. Jesus had accepted to pay this horrendous, awful, agonizing nagas demand, which was the payment of all of our sin debts. And just as the blood of Abel, when he was murdered by Cain, the blood of Abel cried out from the ground, and the cry was, there's a debt here. There's got to be a payment for my murder. So our sin debts cry out. There's got to be a payment for all of our sins. This cannot go on. There must be a payment. Our sin debts demanded payment. Our sins demanded a satisfaction of our debts. And the cry of our sin debts, like the cry of Abel's blood from the ground, did not stop until our sin debts were satisfied. And that's the word satisfied that's used to describe when Jesus suffered and died on the cross in verse 11, Isaiah 53:11. Verse 11, he shall see of the travail of his soul and shall be satisfied. By his knowledge shall my righteous servant justify many. He shall bear their iniquities. So when Jesus suffered and died on the cross, he was nagas, paying all of our sin debts. And when he was finished, God said in verse 11, satisfied. When Jesus died, there were actually two shouts. The first shout was from Jesus himself, and it was the word finished in John 19:30. When Jesus therefore had received the vinegar, he said, finish, it's finished. And he bowed his head and gave up the ghost. That was the last word of Jesus. The last word of Jesus on earth was the first shout, and it was one word, finished, in Hebrew, asa. The next shout that followed was from God the Father, and that was the word in verse 11, Isaiah 53:11, satisfied. So that verse 11, second shout of satisfied, is referring to the nagas payment of verse 7. All our enormous nagas sin debt were satisfied or paid off. And this is what was predominantly seen about Jesus on the cross in verse 7, was that his great work was nagas, paying for all of our sin debts. Now, what does that mean in verse 7 when Jesus was nagas paying for all of our sin debts? That means that Jesus had voluntarily taken on himself our sin debts, We were standing there and he gently pushes us aside and said, I'll take care of this for you. Those were our sin debts. Those were not his, that he was nagas in misery paying for. There's a picture of this taking on what is not a person's. When Jesus took on our sins, it weren't his sins. He took it on. And it's an interesting picture because it's a not very nice, but nevertheless, it is the picture. It's a history of what happened with Rebekah and her son, Jacob. It's in Genesis 27, Genesis 27, 11. Rebekah is putting her son Jacob up to lie to her husband, his father, Isaac. And the history, Jacob said unto Rebekah, his mother, behold, Esau, my brother, is a hairy man, and I'm a smooth man. My father, peradventure, will feel me. Now, let me just tell you that what Rebekah has proposed or pushed or strongly persuaded Jacob to do is to impersonate, to lie to his father and say that he's Esau when he is Jacob. I'll just read it again. Genesis 27, 11. Jacob said to Rebekah, his mother, behold, Esau, my brother, is a hairy man. I'm a smooth man. My father, peradventure, will feel me, and I shall seem to him as a deceiver, and I shall bring a curse upon me, and not a blessing. His mother said unto him, upon me be thy curse, my son. Only obey my voice and go fetch me them. In this history, Rebekah is taking command. That's an understatement. She's taking command of a situation. She is ordering her son Jacob to lie and impersonate his older brother Esau. Jacob is petrified and afraid. And Jacob is saying to his mommy, he's afraid he's going to be found out and he's going to incur on himself a curse from his father when he's trying to get a blessing. And Rebekah removes this fear of Jacob by saying to Jacob in Genesis 27:13, upon me be thy curse. Sin is a curse. And those very words of Rebekah to Jacob are the same words that the Messiah Jesus says to every person, upon me be thy curse. Jesus says to all, your sins are a curse from God, but upon me be thy curse. So when verse 7 says he was nagas, that means that Jesus was fulfilling his words, upon me be thy curse. As on the cross, Jesus was made a curse for us instead of us. Galatians 3:13, Christ hath redeemed us from the curse of the law, being made a curse for us. For it's written, cursed is everyone that hangeth on a tree. And when Jesus in verse 7, nagas, paid our sin debt, we're released. We go free. This is what we see in the Garden of Gethsemane. When Jesus was arrested to begin the nagas payment for our sins, which would end on the cross, Jesus said about his disciples that were there, let them go free. Let them go. John 18:7. Then asked he them again, whom seek ye? Jesus asked the group that came to arrest him, whom seek ye? They said, Jesus of Nazareth. Jesus answered, I've told you that I am he. If therefore you seek me, let these go their way, that the saying might be fulfilled which he spake, of them which thou gavest me have I lost none. When Jesus said those words in John 18:8, let these go, he meant far more than just don't arrest them also in the garden. It shows that in John 18:8 is that when the sufferings of Jesus started, Jesus had one thing on his mind, nagas. Jesus had nagas on his mind in the Garden of Gethsemane. In the Garden of Gethsemane, the heart of Jesus was filled with nagas as he thought, now I'm going to take on me the curse of the sins of the world. Now I'm going to say, upon me be thy curse to mankind. Now I'm going to take on all the sin debts of the world. Now I'm going to start the nagas, horrific, cruel payment for all the sin debts of the world that the Egyptians beat Israel for not making the same amount of bricks, even though they had to go gather materials. that the Jews were trembling and hiding in caves when they saw the Philistines there with 30,000 chariots. That in Deuteronomy, God said, in the year of release, let him go from his debts. Nagas. This is the word in verse 7. He was Nagas. And now we come to the next statement about Jesus in verse 7. Verse 7, he was afflicted. Now, the word that's translated afflicted is the Hebrew word ana. Ana. Again, we turn to other scriptures in the Bible to understand what the word ana means. And first, we see the meaning of the word ana. We start to build our definition of the word ana when we look at the history of Samson and Delilah and their bedroom conversation. In Judges 16:6, we have this. Judges 16:6, Delilah said to Samson, tell me, I pray thee, wherein thy great, wherewith thou mightest be bound to afflict thee, bound to ana thee, ana. And then in Judges 16:21, the Philistines took him and put out his eyes and brought him down to Gaza and bound him with fetters, and he did grind in the prison house. In this history, the seductive Delilah has leaned so hard on Samson for him to tell her the secret of his strength that she has, that the Bible says she has driven Samson to the point of death with her persistent demand that Samson tell her the secret of his strength. The secret that Delilah has demanded Samson tell her is in Judges 16:6, wherein thy great strength lieth, and whereby thou mightest be bound to afflict thee. And the Hebrew word is ana, afflict thee. So Delilah wants to know how Samson can experience ana. And Samson gives in, and he tells Delilah that the secret's in his hair. And then we can see what ana means by what Samson experienced, which was in Judges 16:21, the Philistines took him and put out his eyes and brought him down to Gaza and bound him with fetters of brass, and he did grind in the prison house. Now, when Samson's eyes were put out, they didn't come and say, no, we're going to give you some anesthetic, so just wait till that takes effect, and we'll surgically move your eye. No. I think the most graphic picture of the putting out of the eyes of Samson is the painting that Rembrandt did, and which is in the art museum in Holland. It is so graphic, it is so horrific. It's the Philistines holding Samson down and with pieces of branches ramming them into his eye sockets, blood spurting out, Samson crying out. This is ana. Ana was for Samson the gouging out of his eyes, and in prison, having his hand and his feet cuffed in brass and being forced to turn a grinding wheel. So now we get to build a definition of what ana means. Ana means brought very low, as the mighty Samson was brought very low to a place called ana. Ana is also used in a terrible history in the Bible, very shameful, about a brother named Amnon and his sister named Tamar. And in this history, Amnon forcefully rapes his sister Tamar. History reads in 2 Samuel 13:14, howbeit he would not hearken unto her voice, but being stronger than she, forced her, ana, and lay with her. In this context, the meaning is that Amnon brought his sister very low by rape. Amnon humbled his sister. Again, we see the meaning of Amnon as to be brought very low, as Tamar, his sister, was brought very low. She ripped her garments and went out weeping. And then we see ana, again, in what God told Pharaoh in Exodus 10:3. Moses and Aaron came into Pharaoh and said unto him, thus saith the Lord God of the Hebrews, how long wilt thou refuse to ana thyself before me? Let my people go that they may serve me. There's one word that's used in the Bible to describe Pharaoh, and it's Nehemiah 9:10. Nehemiah 9:10 says, he was praying to God, Nehemiah. He showed servants and in all the people of his land. Thou knewest that they dealt proudly against them, was the sin of Pharaoh. And therefore, God asked Pharaoh in Exodus 10:3, how long wilt thou refuse to honor yourself, to humble yourself before me? Again, the meaning is consistent. It means to bring very low. So this was the second striking observation of Jesus on the cross in Isaiah 53:7. He was Anna. He was Nagas, paying a horrible debt. He was Anna, brought very low. And this Anna is what we see about the Lord in Philippians 2:7. He made himself of no reputation, Anna. He took upon him the form of a servant, Anna. He was made in the likeness of men, Anna. And being found in fashion as a man, he humbled himself, Anna, and became obedient unto death, even the death of the cross, Anna, Anna. So Philippians 2:7 is a description of Anna. Philippians 2:7-8 is a description of Anna. Jesus was seen in Isaiah 53:7. He was Anna. He was very low because Jesus made himself Anna, very low. Anna was how Jesus described himself in Matthew 11:29. In Matthew 11:29, after he had said, come unto me, all ye that are heavy laden and heavy laden, a heavy burden, I'll give you rest. And then in verse 29, Matthew 11:29, he said, take my yoke upon you and learn of me, for I am meek and lowly in heart, and you'll find rest unto your souls. What Jesus was saying in that verse in Matthew 11, invitation to learn about Jesus. And he said, when you find out who the real Jesus is, you will see Anna. You will see what a person looks like when they're Anna, meek and lowly in heart. You'll see a person who shows you what Anna is when he has brought himself very low. And when we feel the pressure of problems in our lives and troubles, God calls on us and he says, Anna yourselves. And that doesn't mean honor yourselves. It means Anna. 1 Peter 5:6. Humble yourselves, therefore, under the mighty hand of God, that he may exalt you in due time. Anna yourself, therefore, under the mighty hand of God. That's the call of 1 Peter 5:6. Now, when we apply the meanings of Nagas and Anna to verse 7, it comes out like this. He was paying a horrific, terrible debt. He had brought himself to be very low. So far, the Messiah Jesus is observed on the cross with two prominent words, observations. He was Nagas, paying off a horrible debt. He was Anna, brought himself very low place. Now comes the third prominent observation of the Messiah Jesus across in verse 7. He opened not his mouth. It was expected that such a person with a unbearable debt to be paid that he was trying to pay in a very low position, he should open his mouth. He should cry out. He should complain to God. He should complain to man. But it was amazing that the Messiah Jesus did not open his mouth. The load of debt was so great that when he anticipated, thought about taking it on himself in the Garden of Gethsemane, blood vessels broke in his forehead. And there were drops of blood on the ground, Luke 22:44. Being in agony, he prayed more earnestly. His sweat was, as it were, great drops of blood falling down to the ground. It shows how the enormous weight of the debt of all of our sins were on him. That's how heavy the load of Nagas was that should have made him cry out. And when it came to how low Anna was made, he said, I'm a worm and no man, a reproach of men and despise of the people. In that verse, in Psalm 22:6, Messiah Jesus described himself as a worm. That's the lowest of animals. That's how Messiah Jesus was reduced in his Anna state. Messiah Jesus described himself as no longer human, no man. That's how his face appeared. That's how his body appeared on the cross, as it says in Isaiah 52:14, as many as were astonished at thee. His visage, his face was so marred more than any man, and his form more than the sons of men. So marred, so disfigured, that the sight of Messiah Jesus on the cross left everybody stunned. That's how far down Messiah Jesus was in Anna. It was expected that someone mistreated like that would be crying out. But to the surprise of all, Verse 7, he opened not his mouth. Reminds me of women in Ethiopia. It's very common in Ethiopia for women to be made to carry unreasonable, huge, heavy loads. In the city we're in, Budajir, it's very common to see a man walking and doing his beads and stuff like that, and the woman behind carrying these giant rocks, just huge, giant things, unbelievable. Anyways, what happens with women in Ethiopia, it's very common for them to experience a disfigurement of their hips because of the heavy loads. And this is a real problem for women because when they come to give birth, they have much trouble and pain because of the disfigurement of the hips. They oftentimes die. It's a problem. I remember getting a tour of the general hospital in the town where we are in Scanabodies in Budajira, and several times actually I was brought into the maternity ward where women were in these beds, clearly in great pain, trying to give birth. And I was told by the hospital director that it's customary in Ethiopia for a woman to not make a sound during childbirth, even to the point where they die in childbirth. But they won't make a sound. My father was an obstetrician, and I remember as a kid waiting for my dad on many occasions, my dad to finish delivering a baby, and I was always put down in the doctor's lounge in the Van Nuys Hospital. Doctor's lounge there is very close to the maternity ward, and I remember hearing women screaming in pain. It was such a shock for me to be in that maternity ward in Ethiopia in Budajira, and there to be, you could hear a pin drop. Complete silence. That's how surprising it was for people to see Messiah Jesus in this extreme pain, anguish, and for him to be completely silent. Here are the records in the Bible. Here are the records of the silence of Messiah Jesus. These records of the Messiah Jesus were so literally fulfilled in verse 7 that it would seem that verse 7 was written after Jesus lived, but in fact, the 53rd chapter of Isaiah was written 700 years before Jesus came to earth. But here's what happened. Matthew 26:62. The high priest arose and said unto him, "Answerest thou nothing? What is it that these witness against thee?" But Jesus held his peace. Matthew 27:12. When he was accused of the chief priests and elders, he answered nothing. Mark 15:5, Jesus yet answered nothing, so that Pilate marveled. Matthew 27:13. Then said Pilate unto him, "Hearest thou not how many things they witness against thee?" But he answered to never a word, insomuch the governor marveled greatly. The words nagas and ana are such strong words of distress, pain, misery, anguish, suffering, that to remain silent, it stumped Pilate. And Pilate wasn't the only one who was stumped by the silence of Jesus. A high official from Ethiopia, who was a eunuch, and we see this in Acts 8:30. Philip ran thither to him and heard him read the prophet Isaiah and said, "Understandest thou what thou readest?" And he said, "How can I, except some man should guide me?" And he desired Philip that he would come up and sit with him. The place of the scripture which he read was, "He was led as a sheep to the slaughter, and like a lamb dumb before his shearers, so he opened not his mouth. In his humiliation, his judgment was taken away. Who shall declare his generation? For his life was taken from the earth." The eunuch answered Philip and said, "I pray thee, of whom speaketh the prophet this? Of himself or of some other man?" Then Philip opened his mouth and began at that same scripture and preached unto him Jesus. There was this Ethiopian eunuch, a man of great wealth, a man of great understanding. He had come to Jerusalem to find God. He knew about a certain queen in the past, a queen of Sheba of Ethiopia, who came to hear the wisdom of Solomon. And while in Jerusalem, this Ethiopian man bought a copy, a scroll of the book of Isaiah. And this Ethiopian eunuch was in his chariot going back to Ethiopia. He was reading the scroll of Isaiah, and he had come to the 53rd chapter where we are. And he read the word nagas. He read the word ana. He knew.
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19: This is Seth Leibson for townhall.com. After commemorating the 25th anniversary of 9/11, let's remember the adage, when you lose something, do not lose the lesson. Did we learn the lessons of 9/11? Those lessons include understanding the difference between good and evil and never to confuse the two, calling evil good or good evil. That has not been learned. There are vast networks of terrorists in the world, all who want to destroy America and our allies. Much of the terrorist intellectual mindset now has great support in America itself. Whether we are speaking of allies of the Muslim Brotherhood on our campuses or in the Senate and House races or in the fulminations of too many political activists, pro-Islamist anti-Americanism is more accepted and embraced in America today than at any other time in our history. The lesson now? We cannot abandon the courage of our convictions from our other anniversary, that is 1776. Those convictions and the teachings about them in our schools and in our politics have never been more needed. We must do everything in our power to reinfuse them.
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4: Let us run with endurance the race that is set before us, looking to Jesus, the founder and perfecter of our faith. We know the Olympic Games began in ancient Greece because historical writings tell us so. There's massive evidence that says Jesus rose from the dead. Christ's resurrection is as certain as any event in history. From the Moody Church in Chicago, this is Running to Win with Dr. Erwin Lutzer, whose clear teaching helps us make it across the finish line. Pastor Lutzer, is the evidence for the resurrection of Jesus conclusive?
5: Well, Dave, you know, for some people, they simply dismiss it out of hand. They have no reason to do so except that they have a desire to do so. They don't want to believe. But for those who are at least open to faith, absolutely, the evidence for the resurrection of Jesus Christ is overwhelming. I want to ask everyone listening this question. Do you share your faith with others? Yesterday, I was helping an older man struggling with some packages, and I said to him, "Isn't it interesting how God makes us realize that eternity is very close to us?" Because obviously he was struggling physically, and he said yes. I asked him whether or not he was ready for eternity, and he didn't know. I explained the gospel to him, why it is that he could believe, and then I prayed for him. And I told him to pray to Jesus Christ directly. Why? Because I know that Jesus Christ is the Savior of the world. Well, I certainly hope to see him in heaven. Now, I mention that because we here at Running to Win are so encouraged by letters that we receive from those who have come to saving faith in Jesus Christ. And at the end of this message, I'm going to be sharing one of those letters with you and also giving you an opportunity, a wonderful opportunity, to help us get this message to others. For now, let us listen.
1: Now, of course, because unbelief reigns in the human heart, there have been people who have looked at the Bible and said, well, the tomb must have been empty. There are many who grant that, but they say the explanation for the empty tomb must be found somewhere else other than in a miracle. And so some people have said, well, the disciples stole the body. Remember, that's what Pilate was worried about when he said, you know, so that the disciples don't come and steal his body, set a watch. And they guarded the tomb. But I need to ask you something. If the disciples stole the body, they would not have laid down their lives for something they knew to be a hoax. People have laid down their lives for foolish causes, but not for things that they believed were foolish causes. Others have said, well, the enemies must have stolen the body, but if the enemies did it, they would have produced the body when on the day of Pentecost, Peter stood up and preached with such conviction about the resurrection of Jesus Christ. You see, it just doesn't work to say that the enemies stole it. And then, of course, a book came out many years ago, which I remember reading. If you're into fiction, it's a good book to read. And it illuminates the swoon theory. The idea is that Jesus really didn't die on the cross. He just swooned, and then he was put into that dark, cool tomb, and he was revived. And then he came staggering out on the third day with bloodstains all over his body and in a weakened condition. He inspired the disciples to begin the Christian church and he convinced them of his resurrection. Well, that is also unlikely. All theories regarding the empty tomb collapse under the weight of other evidence. Throughout history, not everybody has been happy with the resurrection and the deity of Jesus Christ. I can assure you of that. Not everybody has been glad because of it. Right from the early centuries, Pilate said, let's put an end to this. And the Pharisees wanted to put an end to it. And when you think of Western civilization, some of our greatest thinkers who have impacted us the most are people who, in effect, have said to themselves, we want to keep Christ in that tomb. And in most instances, they've tried to keep him there by simply ignoring him, pretending that he had no relevance to their particular disciplines or their expertise. For example, David Hume took the stone-cold philosophy and said to himself, "We can use philosophy to keep that tomb closed." So Hume taught that miracles were impossible. He said the reason that miracles are impossible is because there is uniform evidence against them. Now, if you've taken an introductory course in logic, you know that that is circular reasoning. He's beginning with the supposition that he wishes to prove. How can he know that there is uniform evidence against miracles? All that we can do is check them out and see whether they have happened. Now, what is a philosopher? Word philosophy means a lover of wisdom. How could David Hume, who supposedly loved wisdom, have bypassed Jesus Christ, about whom the Bible says that in him are all the treasures of wisdom and knowledge? How could Hume have done that? Well, he tried to keep the tomb closed. What about Karl Marx? You know, Marx was born in the Rhineland of Germany and at the age of 6 baptized a Lutheran and said very nice things about Jesus, and then teamed up with Engels and wrote the Communist Manifesto, and then to the British Museum he wrote Das Kapital. Marx saw Jesus as totally irrelevant. He said that religion was the opiate, you remember, of the people. And so Marx thought that he would come up with an economic theory and with a political theory that would surely close Christ off and keep him dead. How could Marx have erred so profoundly? How can we possibly think that Christ can be kept from politics when the Bible says that the governments of the world shall be upon his shoulders and that someday he will rule, as it says in Psalm 2? And then, of course, we think of Freud. Freud thought that Jesus Christ was irrelevant. He believed that all belief in God was the figment of our imagination because all of us wanted a father figure. And so we made up the idea of God. And of course, Freud thought that psychotherapy would answer all of our problems. Well, today, if you do any reading at all, you know that psychotherapy is on the couch. It is in desperate shape, with hundreds of different theories. And Freud ignored Christ, who is called in the Bible the Wonderful Counselor, the Mighty God, the Everlasting Father, the Prince of Peace. And all that was ignored. What about Voltaire? Voltaire thought that he could take that stone that we would call the stone of culture and he would put it across Christ's tomb. Voltaire was an enemy of the church and had some reason to be critical of the church in his day, I might add. But unfortunately, his criticism of the church closed him off from the possibility of believing in Christ. Voltaire predicted that in 100 years the Bible would be obsolete. And yet I'm told that his house in Europe was purchased by the Geneva Bible Society after he died as a headquarters to help spread the Bible throughout Europe. How could Voltaire have missed it? He's the lily of the valley, the bright and the morning star. How do you take Christ and keep him in the tomb? And then what shall we say about Darwin, whose tomb I remember seeing in Great Britain? Darwin thought that he could take the stone that we call science. And if the theory of origins were looked at, he thought that one could do without God. Though he personally professed faith in God, subsequent scientists said, we do not need God at all, and evolution explains origins. And so he took the stone of science and says, let us keep Christ sealed in the tomb. But of course, today we know that evolution is in disarray. In fact, the editor of the French Encyclopedia said, evolution is a fairy tale for adults. Let me ask you something. How could Darwin have erred so terribly when it says regarding Jesus that he is the king of science? For by him are all things created, both which are in heaven and which are on earth, whether they be thrones or dominions or principalities or powers. All things were created by him and for him. You cannot keep the king of science in the tomb. What am I saying to you today? Well, kingdoms come and kingdoms go, but Christ lives. Emperors are crowned and emperors are uncrowned, but Christ lives. Skeptics live, and I might add, skeptics die, but Christ lives, King of kings and Lord of lords. And now I invite you to turn in your Bibles to the story of a skeptic. John chapter 20. The basic outlines of this story are known to all of us. You remember Thomas, who was a pessimist, by the way, and he is not the first one who ever lived, nor is he the last. Let's give him credit for being a loyal skeptic. When Jesus was about to go back to the city of Jerusalem after the death of Lazarus, Thomas said, "Let us go that we may die with him." That is loyal skepticism. Evidently, he was a twin, Thomas called Didymus. That's what the word means. It means the twin. He was not with
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2: I, for one, am not going to believe. Now, may I say that Thomas was an honest doubter, and there is a difference between doubt and unbelief. You see, doubt stumbles over some stones that we do not understand, whereas unbelief often kicks at stones that we understand only too well. Because the evidence for Jesus Christ is so overwhelming that people who do not want to believe in him will fight against it with all of their being. And so Thomas should have believed, certainly he should have believed, for two reasons. First of all, Jesus predicted it. One day some people came to Christ and they said, do a sign that we might believe in you. And Jesus said, you're not going to get any more signs. He said, there's going to be one sign, and that is the sign of the prophet Jonah. Just as Jonah was 3 days and three nights in the heart of the earth, so shall the Son of Man be, but that's going to be the end of the signs, and then he will rise again, and that's it. Thomas should have thought about that, because Jesus said that on numerous occasions, according to the New Testament accounts. There's a second reason why he should have believed. This was an attorney's dream of all things. 10 people who all agree. Have you ever heard of that for a court case? 10 people who all agree. We all saw him. Even if one person can hallucinate, it is unlikely that 10 would have similar hallucinations at the same time. Thomas said, that's not enough for me. Not enough for me. Isn't Jesus gracious? He could have said, well, Thomas, if you don't believe with all that evidence, well then, forget it. But no, after 8 days again, the disciples are together and Jesus appears and he goes directly for Thomas, having known the doubt that existed in this melancholic heart. And he says, Thomas, reach hither thy finger and put it into my hand. And reach hither thy hand and thrust it into my side. And Thomas, do not be faithless, but believing. And Thomas looked into the eyes of Christ and said, body, face, scars, my Lord, my God. It's true. It is my master. You say today, well, is the evidence for the resurrection of Jesus Christ as certain as mathematics? 2 + 2 = 4? No, all of mathematics is actually based on the linking together of the conceptions of the mind. Historical evidence is different. Historical evidence cannot even be repeated. You can't go back and say, well, we'd like to videotape the resurrection. Sony was too late. The video camera can't work back then. No, you can't do that. The evidence for the resurrection of Jesus Christ is sufficient for any honest doubter. For any honest doubter. But it is not sufficient for a dishonest doubter. Well, let me ask you this question. Who is Jesus Christ? Who is he among all the other so-called gods? The gods who say that they are God and yet deny that they are creators. The gods who say that all of us are gods, which is nonsense. Is there another like Christ? Who is he? Liar? When he said, before Abraham was, I am, was he lying? When the high priest said to him, art thou the Son of God? And he says, thou sayest it. Liar? I don't think so. The man who preaches the Sermon on the Mount, a liar? Lunatic, like Albert Schweitzer said, the great humanitarian who said that Christ was insane because only insane people go around claiming to be God. Oh, you read the New Testament and you don't get that impression at all. Neither liar nor lunatic.

0: Legend? Did the disciples make it up? No, the disciples themselves needed to be convinced of it. They would never have thought of making it up. Only one option left. Lord. Ha kurios mu kai ha theos mu, says the Greek text. My Lord and my God. And then Jesus very graciously says something, and this is the closest you will ever come to having your name in the Bible. Wouldn't you like to have your name in the Bible? Well, there's some names that I wouldn't necessarily like to be identified with in the Bible. But notice what Jesus says very graciously. Thomas, because you have seen me, have you believed? Yes, that's the answer he had to see before he believed. But Jesus said, blessed are they who did not see and yet have believed. The closest you'll ever come to your name in the Bible. What Jesus is saying is, blessed are you, Brad, because you did not see and yet you have believed. Blessed are you, Angie, because even though you didn't see, yet you have believed. And our friend Dave sitting over there who's with us this morning, blessed are you, Dave, because you did not see and yet you have believed. And blessed are you, Jean and Julie. And blessed are you, whoever you may be, Terry, though you have not seen, you have believed. My Lord, my God, my Savior. The gap between man and God is infinite, absolutely, totally infinite. We explained this last time. And therefore, God had to take the initiative to span the gap by himself with no human help to reconcile us and to lead us to himself. Only God could redeem us, and Christ is God. Let us pray. Our Father, we want to thank you today for the graciousness of Christ. We want to thank you that Paul wrote so eloquently that if Christ be not raised, our faith is vain. But we thank you that he also wrote that Christ is raised, that he appeared to 500 brethren simultaneously. And therefore, Father, we thank you for the certainty of our hope and our own resurrection, which is tied directly to his triumph. We pray today for those who have never received Christ as personal Savior, even those who heard this message and yet maintain an arm's length from a Savior who is God. In this moment, we pray that you will cause them to believe. Before I close this prayer, if you don't belong to Christ personally, would you at this moment embrace him as Lord and Savior, your Lord and Savior? This moment, you respond to him. Father, help us like Thomas to fully and finally and completely believe. In Jesus' name we pray. Amen.
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2: It's time again for you to ask Pastor Lutzer a question about the Bible or the Christian life. Since the Bible does not give many details, what happens in the life to come is always a matter of curiosity for the Christian. Lynette is a Running to Win listener who has this question. When a loved one dies, especially an infant, and goes to heaven, will they be that age when we die or when Christ returns so that we will know them? Or, in the case of an infant, will they have aged?
3: Lynette, I want you to know that the Bible nowhere specifically says this, but I have a very deep conviction that indeed babies who die and go to heaven will not be babies throughout all of eternity. They may indeed grow up in heaven. Maybe they will even grow up in their mother's arms, but eventually they will be adults. Because when you look at the Bible, you see all of this singing that goes on in heaven. You see people serving the Lord. These are the kinds of things that infants can't do. So I think that they will be the same people that they were here on earth, but they will have grown up so that in heaven there will not be any kinds of limitations put on anyone, but we will be able to worship with freedom and joy and everyone be a part of the celebrations.
2: 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Thank you, Lynette, for that interesting question. 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
17: Ronald Reagan understood that freedom sometimes requires more than quiet diplomacy. It requires moral clarity. On June 12, 1987, standing before the Brandenburg Gate in a divided Berlin, Reagan issued a direct challenge to Soviet leader Mikhail Gorbachev. "Mr. Gorbachev, tear down this wall." The Berlin Wall was more than concrete and barbed wire. It represented a system that restricted movement, divided families, and denied millions the freedoms Americans often take for granted. Reagan refused to treat that division as permanent. He understood that free nations must be willing to identify the difference between liberty and oppression, and have the courage to say so. 2 years later, the Berlin Wall fell. Freedom survives when people refuse to accept tyranny as inevitable. So when freedom is challenged today, will we have the courage to defend it with the same clarity?
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24: The Holy Spirit is holding down evil. The church is in the earth. When the church gets raptured, the Holy Spirit steps aside. 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
23: 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Now, this is a series about who Jesus really is. Not the Jesus of popular opinion, but the Jesus of the Bible. God himself who stepped into our world. And that same Jesus who once came in a manger has promised to come again. But this time, in power and glory. So today, Pastor Jack teaches us that Christ will return at a time of great unbelief. When religion is popular, but hearts are far from him. But for the Christian, this is not a day to fear, since we'll be coming again with Jesus himself. Now with his message called Christ and the Second Coming, here's pastor and Bible teacher Jack Hibbs.
25: That's the Second Coming. Undeniable events will take place on the earth. People will physically see it. Yeah, how many people have you and I talked to? And well, if God would just show me a sign, well, give them Acts chapter 2. You want a sign? First of all, I'm going to be here one day, and the next day I'm not going to be here. That'd be a sign. Secondly, the earth is going to be so devastated that the sky, the atmosphere, is going to be somehow polluted to the point, maybe through fire or through earthquake or whatever, that the moon and the sun are going to be darkened and appear to be as blood. Did any of you, were any of you this week near any fires and see the sun at noonday, how it looked like a bloody ball? The sun and the moon? Interesting. Undeniable events. Let's mark some of these down. Via geological events. Yep. Geological events. Matthew chapter 24, we read it, verses 1 on. But look with me. Matthew 24, look at verse... Oh... 22, and unless those days are short, no flesh would be saved. No flesh would remain alive. Matthew 24, 22. It's a time of incredible upheaval. Jesus says in that earlier portion of that chapter, you're going to hear about wars and rumors of wars. Do you right now even hear about wars and rumors of wars? Well, you might say, well, Jack, that's always gone on. That's true. It has, but on a global scale. All this is global. He says that don't get upset because this is not yet the end. Still, some things must happen. Ethnic groups will rise against ethnic groups. Nation in your Bible, in English, it's nation versus nation. Sounds like U.S. versus Russia, doesn't it? That doesn't appear until kingdom versus kingdom. Politic versus politic. Ethnos versus ethnos. Ethnic groups will become more hostile toward different ethnic groups. Is that not happening worldwide? It's increasing, isn't it? Just as Jesus said, man, I hope you're an unbeliever in here today and you're thinking, I better become a believer because I'm watching this stuff take place. Famines, pestilence, famines. Most famines in the world today are political famines. Did you know that? You know, one of the great problems we have right now in dropping food into the Sudan to stop the famine is that the Muslim terrorists are killing, they let the food drop and let the Christians run to the food, then they machine gun them down and take the food. Geological effects. The earth is going to be in an upheaval. Isaiah 24:19 says, the earth shall be broken up and it will split asunder. The earth shall thoroughly be shaken at its core. The earth will reel to and fro like a drunk man. It sways like a hut in the wind. So heavy is it of its guilt and of its rebellion that it will fall, never to be risen again in that great day of the Lord when he punishes the powers of the heavens above and on the kings of the earth beneath. Isaiah 24:19 to 21. Ezekiel 38, verse 20. The fish of the sea, the birds of the air, and the beasts of the field, every creature that moves along the ground and all the people upon the face of the earth will tremble at my presence,
24: The mountains will be overturned and the cliffs will crumble and every wall will fall to the ground. And in the book of Revelation, it says during the tribulation period near its end, God will send a great earthquake that will be felt in all of the earth. It ain't going to be our normal 7.0s that we like just, oh well, we had a 7.0. Who knows what it's going to be, but the whole earth's going to feel it. Is this scaring you? I hope it doesn't scare you to scare you, but I hope it scares the hell out of you and causes you to run and grab the feet of Jesus and say, it's heaven I want. Jesus, it's you I want. Because without Jesus, it's even hell before you get there. In the world today, secondly, not only geological events, but also celestial events. Luke 21, 25, and there will be signs in the sun. This is going to be weird. And in the moon, and in the stars. And on earth, the distress of nations. The word distress of nations in the Greek means having no way out of a dilemma. They have no way out. The sea and the waves will roar. Isn't that interesting? Men's hearts shall fail them for fear because of the expectations of the things that are coming to the earth. Wow! For the powers of the heavens shall be shaken, and they will see then the Son of God coming with clouds, with power and great glory. Not gray glory, even though gray glory will be there, but great glory. We're coming with him. Isaiah 24, verse 23 says, the moon will be ashamed and abashed, for the Lord Almighty will reign in Zion and from Jerusalem. The Bible says that the stars are going to flee or appear to the earth dwellers to be fleeing from his presence. Geological events, celestial events, there'll be undeniable events even in the spiritual realm, both for good and bad. There'll be great, great spiritual activity on the earth. John says there'll be so many people saved during the tribulation period that no man can even count them. The Holy Spirit's going to be poured out on the earth, not taken away. I don't know why some people think, I don't know where they got this idea, that when the rapture takes place, the Holy Spirit leaves. And the Bible doesn't say that. The Bible says he who hinders will do so until he is taken, what? Out of the way. Then shall that Antichrist be revealed. The Holy Spirit is right now playing the position of a big defensive tackle. He's there. I should say offensive tackle. He's holding back the onslaught of the front line. When the church is raptured, let's in our little minds here, my little mind, I have to see it this way. Let's say the quarterback runs back and the line is doing all the work and the quarterback jumps into the grandstands. The line turns around and sees that he's not there any longer, turns sideways, turns those 5.5 foot wide shoulders sideways and lets evil run through. Lets that attacking army run through. The Holy Spirit is holding down evil. The church is in the earth. When the church gets raptured, the Holy Spirit steps aside. And there you have the unveiling of the Antichrist and all the evils of the tribulation period. But also, in the negative side, there'll be great demonic activity, great demonic events, demons, invisible, maybe some visible, don't know. But they will deceive people and trick them. There'll be preachers, and there'll be teachers, and there'll be evangelists, and they'll be demonized. And Jesus says they'll perform such great powers that if, are you with me? Are you listening? If it were possible, it would deceive even the very elect. That is those that have gotten saved during the tribulation period. But it's not possible. He says, if it were possible. That means it's impossible. Spiritual events. And thirdly, finally, final point, his second coming is because, for many reasons, his throne must be established. Did you know that yesterday we If Jesus doesn't come back and set up a stone in Jerusalem, we have absolutely done nothing yesterday but got a bunch of gifts for each other and spent money. There is no meaning to Christmas if Jesus doesn't come back and sit on the throne of David. He has to be God, to be Messiah. How so? By intervening in earth's affairs. Jesus must intervene in earth's affairs. Here we go. I love this verse. Jot it down. Revelation 19, beginning at verse 11. John says, I saw heaven opened. And look, a white horse. And he who sat on it was called faithful and true. And in righteousness he judges and makes war. His eyes were like flame of fire, and on his head were many crowns. And he had a name written that no one knew except himself. He was clothed with a robe dipped in blood, and his name is called the Word of God. And the armies in heaven, that's us. Read the whole chapter. You'll see how clear it is that it's us. The armies in heaven clothed in fine linen. This is funny. An army clothed in wedding gowns. What a weird looking army. Followed him on white horses. Now out of his mouth goes a sharp sword that with it he should strike the nations. And he himself will rule them with a rod of iron. He himself treads the winepress of the fierceness of the wrath of the Almighty God. And he has on his robe and on his thigh a name written, King of Kings and Lord of Lords. Is that awesome or what?
0: 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And now, let's get back to today's message. Once again, here's Pastor Jack.
24: Enoch talked about that. You know little Enoch, old man Enoch? Enoch. It says in Jude 14 through 15 that Enoch was the seventh descendant of Adam. He knew Adam. They knew each other. Prophesied about these things, saying, behold, the Lord comes with 10,000s of his saints to execute judgment. Listen, the Lord comes with 10,000. The word's not 10,000 in your Bible. 1,000, 2,000. It's not number. It's a number innumerable. The old King James translators put into them a big number. 10,000. That's a big number. Put it in. In the Greek, it's innumerable numbers. Ten thousands times tens thousands, thousands upon thousands. You can't count them. Note this. The saints will come out of heaven with the Lord, a bazillion of them. Bazillion, that's a big number. To execute judgment on some? No. It says all. To convict all who are ungodly among them and all their ungodly deeds which they have committed in an ungodly way and all of their harsh things which the ungodly sinners have spoken against him. He will intervene in human affairs. Hebrews 11:5. I'm almost done. We're doing pretty good. Hebrews 11:5. By faith, Enoch was raptured, taken away up into heaven, so that he did not see death and was not found because God had taken him. For before he was taken from the earth, he had this testimony, and that is that he pleased God. What was Enoch's message? Anybody know? It's an old word that we used to use at Calvary Chapel way back when. Somebody said it over here. Maranatha. Maranatha, that was Enoch's sermon. Maranatha! Maranatha! Maranatha, behold, he cometh. And this is great. Enoch lived a long time ago. The Lord's coming! Shut up, you old man! The Lord's coming! What a nut he is! The Lord's coming with bazillions of his saints! What a ding-dong! Go to bed! You've been in the sun too long. Well, guess what happened to Enoch? The Bible says that he walked with God and he was not, for God took him. I like what McGee, I love what McGee says in his little story about Enoch. It says that he walked with God and pleased God. And God one day said, you know, Enoch, we've talked so long today. We've walked so far today. As this day comes to a close, of course it doesn't in a little Bible bust length talk there. He said, Enoch, it's closer to my house, so let's just go to my house. And God took Enoch home. He didn't see death. Does that give you a little hint? of a people whose message is supposed to be, the Lord's coming, sit down and shut up. The Lord's coming, you've been in the sun too long. The Lord's coming, weirdo, Jesus freak. The Lord's coming. All of a sudden, man, we're going to be gone. Enoch, what a message. 2 Timothy chapter 4, verse 1 says, I charge you. It doesn't mean Paul was charging for his messages. He says, I exhort you. I'm challenging you, therefore, before God and the Lord Jesus Christ, who will judge the living and the dead at his appearing and his kingdom, preach the word. That's the answer. He's going to intervene in human affairs. He's going to do it by righteous judgment. I'll give you the passages. For time's sake, I cannot read them. For righteous judgment, Jesus must do. Joel chapter 3. Read the whole chapter of Joel chapter 3. It says there that Jesus Christ is going to separate the sheep from the goats. By the way, Joel chapter 3 is in direct correlation and speaks of the same event recorded in Matthew chapter 25. Get that straight, the separation of the sheep and the goats. You can read about it in Joel chapter 3. You can read about it also in Luke chapter 17. Make no mistake about it, Christian. Listen, in Luke chapter 17, this appears in three of the New Testament Gospels. Jesus says, I tell you that in that night, there will be two in one bed. One will be taken, the other one will be left. Two will be gathered together. One will be taken, the other one will be left. Two in the field, one taken and one left. And the disciples answered and said to him, where, Lord? And he said to them, wherever their rotting carcass is, there the flesh-eating unclean vultures shall be. That's how it reads in the Greek. Wherever their rotting, stinking, decaying corpses are gathered together, there unclean, flesh-eating vultures, the word is griffins, will be consuming them. Some of your Bibles translated vultures. In Luke 17, many people teach that that's the rapture. It is not the rapture. It's the fulfillment of Matthew 25, the separation between the sheep and the goats. Read it. It takes place at the second coming. And those that are taken away are taken to judgment. It says that where they're taken to, they'll be slain. And it says that the birds of the air will come and devour their flesh. But those who pass through that earthly judgment, Matthew 25, will live into the millennial kingdom. Righteous judgment Jesus must execute from his throne in Jerusalem. And finally this, and we're done. His rule, his throne, is monarchical. It's a monarchical rule. He's a monarch. He's the king. Revelation 1:7. It says that he will judge the tribes of the earth. They'll mourn at his coming. Why? Because he's going to be judging them. And he's the one who's been pierced. Matthew chapter 24, verse 24 through 28. He says that he will come as the lightning comes from out of the east and is visible even unto the west. So shall my coming be. And wherever the carcasses are, the rotting flesh and all, there you shall see the vultures gathered together. Acts 2, verse 20, it says, the sun shall be turned into darkness and the moon shall appear to be as blood before the coming of that great and awesome day of the Lord. And we'll end with this. 2 Peter, says, chapter 3, he says, for this people are willingly ignorant, that by the word of God the heavens that were of old, and the earth standing out of the water and in the water, whereby the world that then was, being overflowed with water, perished in the flood. But the heavens and the earth, which are now currently, by the same word are kept in store on reserve unto a fiery judgment day regarding the sons of perdition and all ungodly men. But, beloved, do not be ignorant of this one thing, that one day with the Lord is as 1,000 years, and 1,000 years to the Lord is as one day. The Lord is not slack concerning his promises, as some men count slackness, but he is long-suffering toward us, not willing that any should perish, but that all should come to repentance. But the day of the Lord will come as a thief in the night.
1: to those who are not watching, in which the heavens will pass away with a great noise, and the elements shall melt with fervent heat, and the earth and the works of it shall be burned up. And Paul says in Romans 13:11, knowing then the time, that now it is high time for us to awake out of our sleep, for now is our salvation nearer than it has since we first believed. Isn't that not true? Father, I pray this morning that no man, no woman, no teenager in this place would just ignore you, blow you off in their thinking. But this morning would realize, man, I don't want anything to do with the things of this judgment period of time. So, Father, I ask in Jesus' name that you, Father, might speak to any heart this morning, encouraging them that now and only now is the moment for it to be okay to be a sinner. It's okay right now if they intend to be declared a saint by you. We're all sinners. But Lord, this morning may someone say, yes, I am. I personally am, and I want the Messiah to save me. Can you agree with me and the Bible this morning and say, I have sinned against the holy God. I have erred. I'm unholy. I have evil thoughts, selfish thoughts, angry thoughts, lustful thoughts, or I've done these things. And Jesus, before you come, I want my life right with you, and I want to do it today. I want to receive Jesus as the Lord and Savior of my soul and follow him all the days of my life. While we're praying right now, if that's your desire this morning, would you slip your hand up and I'll pray for you, and you can put your hand back down. But you want to give your heart to Jesus Christ this morning, I'll just simply see your hand and ask you to put it down, and I'll pray for you. Raise your hand high if you're raising it at all. God bless you in the back. You can put your hand down. Anyone else? God bless you. God bless you. Anyone else? In the back and off to my side, God bless you. Brothers and sisters, brand new. Christian, and those who raised your hands, pray this prayer with me out loud and mean it from your heart. Lord Jesus, save me. Write my name in your book of life. Make me your own. Wash me clean and fill me up with the Holy Spirit and your love. God, change my life. I thank you that you love me, and nothing shall separate me from your love. In Jesus' name, and all God's people said, amen.
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6: I'm sometimes asked what my favorite scripture in the Bible is. A lot of it depends on what I'm going through in the moment. For instance, if I'm in a difficult and worrisome situation, I suppose my favorite scripture is Philippians 3, where it says, "Don't worry about anything, pray about everything, and the peace of God that passes all human understanding will keep your heart and mind in Christ Jesus." Then again, if things aren't making sense or are seeming a bit chaotic, maybe my favorite scripture at that moment is John 14, where Jesus says, "Let not your hearts be troubled, neither let them be afraid. You believe in God, believe also in me." But overall, if I had to just pick one verse, I would have to say Jeremiah 29:11 is a favorite. And that's where the Lord says, "I know the thoughts that I think toward you, says the Lord, thoughts of peace and not of evil, to give you a future and a hope." So maybe it seems like God isn't paying attention to you, but actually He is. Jesus Christ, who died on the cross for your sin and absorbed God's wrath in your place and rose again from the dead, is here with you, standing at the door of your life, and He's knocking. And He is saying, if you'll hear His voice and open the door, He'll come in. Have you asked Him to come in yet? Maybe your life isn't making sense to you right now, but I'm telling you, God can step in and change everything, and you'll never be alone again.
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0: 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You can find previous Hope in the Night programs, make one-time or recurring donations, get into our resources, which is basically an online bookstore. And tonight, we're going to talk for a second about the events tab. There's two opportunities coming up to talk, to hear June Hunt talk about boundaries, which is our subject tonight. By the way, I'm Tom Petrosky, and we're here tonight with author and speaker June Hunt. June, you've written a whole lot of material on boundaries. It's in the Keys for Living Library. Mm-hmm. It's in a couple other books, but in the near future, if you go to events, you'll see Discipleship University, where you'll be speaking on boundaries. And then later on, in a couple of weeks, we have our Hope Together conference, where you're also going to speak on boundaries. Having yes. those two things prepared, you must have some things to say about boundaries. So please share about that tonight.
1: I have one or two thoughts, but to be very candid, I did not grow up having boundaries or understanding boundaries. In my situation, my father was just basically a dictator, and we had to do whatever he said, no matter what. And he was not a Christian for until the end of his life, but I don't think he thought he had boundaries that were, in other words, he did not conform to typical norms, like what is normal in a marriage relationship would be a fidelity, loyalty to a spouse, in this case a wife. But my dad had multiple women, so and, you know, it was just very painful, very difficult the whole time of growing up. But to understand boundaries, think of this as it's an established limit, a line that should not be crossed. God's first commandments of the Ten Commandments, you shall have no other gods before me. That's a boundary that God put forth in Exodus 20, verse 3. And again, there's do not have another god before you. Don't allow yourself to have your allegiance first and up to any other entity, and or don't be your own god. We see this with sports. I love to use illustrations like many sports have marked off boundaries that define the field of play, like soccer, football, baseball, tennis, swimming. All competition is confined to the designated area alone. And when a competitor crosses the boundary line, there's an immediate repercussion. I love football. 1 foot across the sideline, the play totally stops. Now, that's one thing, that's one area. But relational boundaries means that someone should not run over you. Or I'll say it this way, at times we have to stand up and speak the truth when someone is inappropriate. That means that we need to be able to give honest feedback without fear. At times we need to be firm with others, but do it thoughtfully and unapologetically. There needs to be respect for rules. I've seen parents who have, I used to be a youth director, and I remember seeing certain parents that their teenagers were very disrespectful toward them. That's not right. We need to respect the rules and look at what is in the best interest of everyone, establish maintaining healthy give-and-take relationships, and defend others, and promote equality in relationships. I look at the scripture, above all else, guard your heart. Above all else, guard your heart. Now, that means at times someone can cause pain in your life. Someone is hurting you. Don't be surprised at what God says. Boundaries are necessary to protect you from those who attempt to take advantage of you. Therefore, the Bible says, this is Proverbs 4:23, above all else. This is not minor in God's mind. Above all else, guard your heart, for everything within you flows from it.
2: Proverbs 23:18 says, there is surely a future hope for you, and your hope will not be cut off. 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

0: 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A team works Monday through Friday during normal business hours and can assist you in finding and purchasing materials from a vast library of over 100 topics. Well, June, we're going to get right to our caller tonight. Let's welcome Hannah to Hope in the Night.
1: Hello, Hannah.
2: Hi.
1: Welcome to Hope. 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
2: Thank you. I don't even know where to start. About a year, maybe like 14 months ago, I just purchased a home for the first time. And I say about a month after I was living here, my oldest son gives me a call and asks me, "Hey, Mom, I need to move in." When I asked him why, what's going on, he let me know he got laid off at his job and he has to start looking for new employment. Mm-hmm. And he doesn't know how long that's going to be, and he don't want to be backed up with the rent and everything. So I let him know, well, we need to have a talk. It's interesting that your show tonight is about boundaries, because that was the conversation we had. He has a certain lifestyle that I'm not okay with. He's his own adult, and he has to, be responsible.
3: What happens when faith and mental health meet for real?
4: 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I'm Grace Craig.

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2: I didn't want to bother with that because, you know, I love caring for mom and I need to be present for her during her day. And so we had the talk and it didn't go well.
3: Mm-hmm.
2: It didn't go well at all. I listened to what you were saying earlier about how you were youth counselor. Mm-hmm. And you came across a bunch of teenagers that were very disrespectful with their parents.
3: Yes.
2: Well, that's what I found myself in. And I was shocked, not because it hadn't happened before, because it had. And mm-hmm. then it stopped. And then, excuse me.
3: Bless you.
2: Thank you. So, you know, it went from bad to worse. It just got really bad between us. And he was not respecting the rules of the home. Because one of the things I let him know in our talk was, hey, this house, before I moved in, was prayed over. Mm. You know.
3: How wonderful.
2: June, we dedicated the home.
3: Yes.
2: For his use, you know, inviting the Holy Spirit to live here and
3: mm-hmm.
2: and whatever the Lord wants to do with this home, because, you know, I am aware that he didn't just move me to this particular neighborhood just to be here and live in this home. I believe he had purpose. And so, it just went from bad to worse. I would come home. He has three friends sitting in the living room. The house smells like weed. And I'm like, oh, my gosh. And then one night I'm sleeping. I sleep with my door open because I have two cats. And they come in and out of my room.
3: Mm-hmm.
2: So I leave it open in case they want to hop on the bed and cuddle with me or just lay in the room under mm-hmm. Sometimes under the bed or whatever. But I got up instantly and I saw a spirit. I did. I saw a black shadow shaped in a woman. The reason why I say that is because he brought his ex-girlfriend here, which he knows that is not allowed. We went through a lot of stuff with that woman during the COVID lockdown. And I'm like, oh, my gosh, is this woman actually projecting in my home?
3: Wow.
2: So I got up off the bed and I started commanding, you know, that spirit to flee out of this home. You are trespassing. Get out of this house now.
3: Mm-hmm.
2: And so, you know, it's just been one heavy warfare after another. I'm to the point I'm so exhausted. You know, he's yelling. He'll leave a mess around the house. And he's not like that. He's a very tidy person. And I'm like, something's going on with him that he's just messy. I come home to dishes in the sink, and it's just a mess everywhere. Cups everywhere, empty bottles of water, tissue. And I'm like, oh, Lord, this is insane. And so, you know, I'm like, you've got to stop this. And he's like, I'll do what I want. I don't care what you say. I said, all right. Let me remind you, this is not my home. I'm just a steward of this, and I'm responsible for anything that goes on in the home. What if these neighbors who don't know us decide to call the cops? You know, it's my name on the lease. I don't care. It was just a big mess, and I said, well, since you don't want to sit down with me and we come to a resolution of this, okay?

0: and you blatantly being disrespectful. You know what I told you this house represents. So to me, you're like not respecting God. You know, you're going to have to leave. You're going to have to move out and leave. I'll even give you money to help you find a place, but you're going to have to leave. And then I felt really bad about it. And
1: Wait, why did you feel bad about it? Because he's the one breaking the rules. That wasn't you. You didn't break the rules. He broke the rules. Everyone, well, let me ask. It was your money that purchased the house. Is that correct?
0: Ma'am.
1: Okay.
0: Yes, ma'am.
1: So it wasn't his home. It's your home. You are the one rightfully, sweetheart, you rightfully establish house rules. I have a house. I have house rules. I have literally people who have wanted to have other people, a relative in particular. They know that, my relatives know my rules. My friends know my rules. And I don't allow immorality, what would be an unmarried couple to cohabit even for overnight. But and I'm not being cruel. This is my commitment to the Lord, as you did yourself. So what I would say, because he was disrespectful, you need to understand this isn't about you feeling bad. I mean, you can be sad that he is disrespectful, because this is not the way of God. This is not what God would have anyone be like, especially treating a mother this way, because he is to honor, the Bible says you honor your mother. That's part of the Ten Commandments. And he's totally dishonoring you from everything I'm hearing. And by the way, you certainly are not the only person who has this situation. It's just, therefore, it's painful to have a boundary. But God gives us boundaries, and it's to do what is right. And therefore, when anyone does what is wrong, we're to change. Okay, continue on.
0: Yes, and, my elderly uncle calls, please come pick me up. I don't want to live here anymore. He used to live out in, by the Poconos, And I brought him, my son was like, I'll take care of him, Mom. I promise I'll do good. Mm-hmm. And I said, well, he has dementia. Like a grandmother, and you have to understand that when they have episodes and do certain things, they don't mean to do it. It's what's happening to them because of this.
1: Right. I understand, so, yes.
0: Yes, I let him know you have to educate yourself, because he used to care for Mom, but he was being sloppy about it. And when we offered him overnight, he didn't want it. So I said, please, this is a second chance. I believe God is giving you another chance at this. If you're really going to care for him, you must know that your whole life is going to change. It's going to be centered around the best for him. If it becomes too much, it's okay. You let me know, and I'll get the home care agency to bring people along that I can interview. And it just got bad. Oh, gosh, it just got so bad. To the point he was leaving by himself, and I was like,
1: what you just But sweetheart, what you said is so logical and so thoughtful. And I mean, what you laid out, that you were trying to even help accommodate your son, but what's imperative is for you to know you've done nothing wrong. In fact, you're doing what is right when you have a boundary that is established. Again, that is what you should have. Everyone should have a boundary for their home and even the way people treat us, you and me. We need to know that some people will be disrespectful and they're not to have our full attention.
2: Do you ever struggle to believe that God loves you, that He accepts you, forgives you, and sees you as His precious, beloved child? So many people have a distorted picture of God, that He is distant, disappointed, or doesn't care about what's going on in our lives. The truth is, God cares about you more than you know. We want to encourage you to check out June Hunt's popular devotional, Seeing Yourself Through God's Eyes. 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

0: 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The program happens at 11 p.m. to midnight. That's Central Time because we're here in Texas. So it'll be a little later in the East and a little earlier in the West. Well, let's continue this call with June and Hannah.
1: Well, sweetheart, I think what you have done in terms of the order you put surrounding your home, you said it was your first home when you purchased this. This is important. It is absolutely right for you to have house rules, and house rules need to be honored. And when they are not honored, then that eliminates the person having the privilege of being in your home. But let me ask, first of all, how young are you?
2: I'm 55.
1: 55. Okay. I respect you. I really genuinely respect you for multiple reasons. I love how you had an opportunity to where your home was dedicated to the Lord, and you described you wanted it to be a place of having God's blessing, and that means you protect what goes on in your home, yet your son has violated the very spirit of your request, as well as literally doing what is not right in God's sight. I just want to be sure you're hearing that this is actually totally not about you. These are his decisions to disrespect you, and therefore, I know you said you were concerned that it would not be, you know, that there could be repercussions, but to bring this ex-girlfriend in when that is that's not a part of your house rules.
2: Yes.
1: Even you mentioned weed, meaning marijuana.
2: Yes.
1: All these things. This is not right in God's sight. So, what concerns have you had? What has been concerning to you in terms of having boundaries for your son?
2: I just, from the way he's been behaving is that he just doesn't care, you know. And I told him, I said, you know, it's been over a year. I'm dealing with this with you. You know, you either you get a job or you're going to have to find somewhere to go. Because
1: are you saying he still doesn't have a job?
2: No, he decided to collect unemployment. I said, well, let me tell you about unemployment right now. You don't just sit back and collect. You have to be actively looking for work and giving them proof. We have a place here called CareerLink that they're funded by the government in Philadelphia, Pennsylvania, where people have to actively go Monday through Friday, sit in their computer room and do job search, speak with job coaches. And he hasn't done that. And I let him know, I said, you know, he comes across, you know, so I have to say, he's like this rebellious generation. They know it all, and they got all these rights. I said, there are still rules in that. You break a rule, you don't get your employment. That goes with anyone in the United States. I said, which is good, because for years they were just letting people collect and doing nothing. No, this is the way it's supposed to be. You know, we even have jobs here, city jobs and state jobs, that if you don't have like a GED diploma or a high school diploma, they will still hire you. They will even hire people with a criminal background. You know, giving them the opportunity to get their lives back in order. And I give him all this information. I visited again maybe 3 days later. And he just basically said, well, stop bothering me. I know what I have to do, which says to me, you're not doing what you're supposed to do.
1: Right.
2: And I told him, listen, I'm not going to spend the rest of my life, whatever I have left here that the Lord is going to allow me, carrying you. You're not a child. You're not going to live off of me. You're going to do what you have to do for yourself. He's, you know, he's very intelligent. He's a smart guy, but doesn't want to do nothing with himself. It's crazy. He's like, I'll just create a social media and I'll get me millions. I'm like, listen, millionaires don't become millionaires overnight. It takes great sacrifice, which you're not willing to do. So you need to be practical, and this is real life. You gotta get a job. I told him you have 60 days to get a job. You don't get a job, I'm calling your probation officer to put you in a program, is what I told him.
1: Uh-huh.
2: I said, I don't want, you know, you're giving me no choice. You got to find work and get your own place. I even told him, I'll stay broke and I'll take everything out of my savings and you get a place and you have 30 days to pay your rent. And Miss or Mrs. June, he just wants to run the streets.
1: Mm-hmm.
2: He just wants to, you know, get involved in illegal activity and all that stuff.
1: Mm-hmm.
2: I said, listen, all I can do is pray for you. But if you go to jail again, you can't count on me. I can't help you. I can help you with a lawyer. In fact, I'm not going to help you with a lawyer. I cannot help you to put money on your books. You know, they call it books, like a commissary, because I have bills I have to pay.
1: Right.
2: And I am not going to not pay my bills to make sure you're comfortable in jail. I said, no. I said, whatever you're running from, you're going to have to face it eventually, because I believe he's running from being responsible, because this is a pattern. And I brought it to his attention, and I'm like, son, this is a pattern you got going on in your life.
1: Mm-hmm.
2: You know, you can't expect others to do this for you. This is your life. You have to face this to get past this hurdle or mountain, you know. He's fighting with his faith in Christ because of what's going on in the world with, you know, with the other faiths. And I'm like, forget about that. You need to focus on your relationship with the Lord and get to know him. But you have to get yourself back on your feet. You can't lay around all day sleeping because you're out all night. No.
1: Yeah. So when you have said those words, did he act on the truth of what you said?
2: You really want to know what he says to me?
1: What did
2: you're
1: he say?
2: You're evil and you're wicked.
1: Oh, no.
2: And I just,
1: no.
2: I laugh. I used to cry. I laugh now. You know, I said, I'm sorry, but those words mean nothing to me because I know who I am in Christ.
1: Yes.
2: Okay. I said, maybe years ago that would have worked, but it doesn't work anymore. I'm healed. The Lord healed me from all of that.
1: Yeah. Okay, sweetheart, listen to this. This is important. You have spoken truth. Now, he may be very smart, but he's not wise. He's not wise. And number two, I want you to be aware. Do you know the word enabler?
2: Yes, I think I've become that.
1: Yeah, okay. That's okay. Yeah. Enabling means you allow others to continue in their bad behavior by either not establishing a boundary, which you've done, but some people don't even establish a boundary, or by failing to enforce the repercussion when the boundary has been established. So, meaning you've established the boundary, but he disregards it. And therefore, you enable him to continue on in this lifestyle when, and that's not what you want to do, but out of your heart, you're wanting to do what's right. Well, let's be clear. Enabling places you in a position of being offended again and again. I'm going to repeat that. If you are an enabler, then you're in a position of being offended, being hurt again and again. And enabling never helps offenders change, but rather further ingrains their bad habits. Enablers are people pleasers who fail to say no when they should say no. Now, for you and me, what we have to learn to do is we need to say no to people when they are wrong so that we can say yes to God. See, I hear you have a heart for God. You have a heart to please God. So instead of pleasing a person who's an offender, someone who is totally disrespectful to you, that is not representative of who you are. It doesn't represent your home. And so therefore, instead of being an enabler, which by providing everything for him, he doesn't have to have a job. He doesn't have to have the covering that you've been giving him. Instead, he needs to have a consequence. He needs to literally lose his position in your home, which could cause him to learn to be responsible. Many things you've said are absolutely 100% right. And yet, as long as he doesn't have to do anything about it.
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0: Welcome back to Hope of the Night. 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Please don't try and go it alone. Figure it out yourself. Ask a friend that might not even have the right advice for you. Get the real biblical hope and biblical truth straight from June. Let's finish up this call with June and Hannah.
1: All right, sweetheart. I am for you 1,000%. And I have an idea that every single person who is listening is saying, okay, you've got to literally enforce the boundary. Because, see, you established it before he even moved in. And yet yes. He has violated it again and again and again. Even the language that he uses with you, this is absolutely wrong. And the longer he continues doing this, the more you'll be used to doing it. In other words, this has to stop. And it is right. I think at issue is, are you willing to follow through with, because you've talked about him not being able to stay there because he's not keeping your house rules. And by the way, it's not wrong to have house rules.
2: Yes, it isn't.
1: In other words, who paid, you know, you're the one who paid for the home. The person who pays for the home has the authority. Now, do you have a way to enforce this? Do you know what to do?
2: Well, I was thinking, because he doesn't want to sit down and revisit this conversation, writing him a letter. But then I think about it, I'm like, well, I think I'm going to waste my time writing this letter because he'll rip it up.
1: He doesn't respect it
2: right now. Mm-hmm. I was thinking, honestly, to reach out to his probation officer. He's yes. a good guy. And say, I need your help.
1: Exactly.
2: Can you please stipulate him through the courts, or however way you do this, have him go every day to this place called Career Link or whatever program you have mm-hmm. that they help people find work. And that was the only thing that I can come up with in my mind that I believe will work, because I told him, you know, you're putting me in a position that I'm gonna have to step in this way. And he gave me a look and he said, I can't believe you will actually do that. And I said, yes, I will. I did it once before when he was 14. The school called me and said, your son hasn't been in school for 21 days. Mm. And it kind of made me upset. I said, you know, why did you wait 21 days? It shouldn't have been past one day for you to let me know this, a letter or something. So I let him know what's going on. And I told him, well, since you say you're not going to go to school, I went to family court and I pleaded with the judge to help me, and they helped me. And he was doing fine for all those years with school.
1: Wow.
2: And then here we are. You know, I reminded him about that, and I said, if I have to do, and then he's like, I'll never speak to you again. I said, well, then that's, if that's what you want to do, that's fine. I'm not going to lose sleep at night because I know I serve a great God and He'll watch over you. You know, all I can do is pray for you. But if, you know, you don't change and do what you have to do for yourself, then I'm going to step in that way. If you don't want to speak to me, then, you know, that's your choice. You know,
1: that's right.
2: And then we just stormed out. So it's been about a week after that.
1: Well, the point is you need to act on it. You've already told him what you were going to do. There are different people who at different times, I'm thinking right now about a mom who, where the son was very, totally disrespectful. And basically a pastor got involved and all of a sudden, he said, I'm going to take you to court. And he took the mom to court. Of course, the court totally supported the mom. And he, they gave him 3 weeks, in this case, 3 weeks. And at the end, and she said, I'll help you with your, to get boxes for you. And he was a, I think in law school, and he said, you know, and he did, you know, I'll never talk to you again, all that kind of language. But I'll just tell you this: the mom helped him get the things in the car, and he said, God would never, how did he say this? God would never evict his son, and. And then the mom said, well, you know, in the garden, actually, Adam was, anyway, it's like, and all of a sudden he was stunned because, as you know the story, God did evict Adam. Are you following me?
2: Yes, I am.
1: And realize, God cares about you. You yielded your will to His will. And so He is the one who is choosing to literally leave because you've told Him that that He would have to leave if He continued to do these or brought certain things in and did a lifestyle that He had been living. And of course, He promised you He would not. So, sweetheart, He's the one who has chosen to not live there. And many times people have to face the consequences of their irresponsibility to finally change. And God will empower him. God will do what is going to be in his best interest. In other words, God will come through for him if he yields his will to the will of the Lord. Now, so what you've got to do is not enable him to continue to be irresponsible. That's the one thing that I just have to encourage you about. Do you understand? And by the way, you might think at times, I mean, have you ever wondered, where did I go wrong or did I do something wrong? Okay,
2: yes.
1: Well, let me just say, there's a story that Jesus tells about a prodigal son. Did the father do anything wrong in the story of the prodigal son?
2: No.
1: And Adam and Eve, let's consider Adam. Notice God is perfect. And he had time with Adam initially, but yet Adam chose to go against the word of God, the will of God. So it's not God's fault that he went wrong, if you will, but you did not go wrong. And that's what I'm wanting you to hear. You've been extraordinarily grace-filled. You've given him what he has not deserved, but now he needs to face the consequences because that is biblical.
2: I thought so. I was trying to find a scripture about that. So I thank God that he chose tonight you to tell me that, that it's biblical. I think it's Proverbs or something. I forgot to write it down, you know, and...
1: There are many verses in Proverbs that are very clear about this type of thing. Like even a foolish son brings grief to his parent, bitterness to the mother who bore him. Your son is foolish right now. And so that's why you don't want to continue to enable him, to provide everything for him when he needs, he's able-bodied and he can work. And sometimes people have to, you know, the Bible says, he who does not work shall not eat, meaning you don't just feed somebody if they are rebellious and being the way of your son. Does that make sense, what I'm saying?
2: Yes, it does. Makes a lot of sense. It's actually answering a lot of my questions in prayer. And even when I sit, you know, after mom is sound asleep, and I'll sit in the living room, and I'm just there talking to the Lord and asking questions. And you know, I'm really, really glad for tonight. You've really given me.
1: I will send you as a gift from our ministry, our material on boundaries, and it will totally reinforce what you need to do, and know that what you've already determined is to talk to his, I think you said probation officer, but you need to get help. And literally, I think that is the right way to go. And they, you know, those who, it's not the issue of him being a former person who was arrested. The issue is right now you need a safe return of your home. You need a place of peace, and this is not the right situation because he has not chosen to keep the boundary that you had set. And I'm going to ask those who are a part of our listening audience, would you pray for our friend? We're calling her Hannah, but she is needing prayer support and help. You continue to hang on to hope.
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5: Ronald Reagan understood that freedom sometimes requires more than quiet diplomacy. It requires moral clarity. On June 12, 1987, standing before the Brandenburg Gate in a divided Berlin, Reagan issued a direct challenge to Soviet leader Mikhail Gorbachev. "Mr. Gorbachev, tear down this wall." The Berlin Wall was more than concrete and barbed wire. It represented a system that restricted movement, divided families, and denied millions the freedoms Americans often take for granted. Reagan refused to treat that division as permanent. He understood that free nations must be willing to identify the difference between liberty and oppression, and have the courage to say so. 2 years later, the Berlin Wall fell. Freedom survives when people refuse to accept tyranny as inevitable. So when freedom is challenged today, will we have the courage to defend it with the same clarity?
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9: I read about a hardened atheist who had a young daughter. He didn't want her to believe in God. So one day he told her to read these words. He wrote these words down on a piece of paper: God is nowhere. And this little girl who was just learning how to read looked at it and he says, I want you to read that out loud. God is nowhere. So she sounded out the word. She said, okay, I see it, Daddy. God is N-O-W-H-E-R-E. I get it, Daddy. God is now here. No, that's not what I was saying. But he was so touched by that, that he himself believed. You might say, God is nowhere. No, the opposite is the case. God is now here. And so he's not only here, but he wants to come and live inside of us. Maybe you're at a point in life where you're saying, I don't feel like God is with me at all. I feel as though I'm all alone. Well, let me just say this. Maybe your life isn't making sense to you right now, but I'm telling you, God can step in and change everything, and you'll never be alone again. Jesus Christ, who died on the cross for your sin and absorbed God's wrath in your place and rose again from the dead, is here with you, standing at the door of your life, and he's knocking. And he is saying, if you'll hear his voice and open the door, he'll come in. Have you asked him to come in yet? He will right now. He's just a prayer away.
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16: As God has spoken to me, as I am bringing myself into maturity in Jesus Christ, and I'm learning about the gifts of the Holy Spirit and the place that I have in the body of Christ, wanting Christ to use me in whatever capacity that He wants to use my life, and I yield my life to Him completely and say, Lord, here am I, use me and send me.

0: 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We're thrilled to have you with us for the conclusion of our series celebrating the Holy Spirit's power in the life of the believer. Today, as Roel zeroes in on the spiritual gifts of prophecy and speaking in tongues, he'll challenge you to prioritize the edification of those around you. We'll see that with the guiding presence of God's Holy Spirit, we can build up our fellow believers through the proper use of the gifts He's given us. Here's Roel Reese with part four of our study, Spiritual Gifts. Join us in 1 Corinthians chapter 14.
1: In the Corinthian church, there was this huge problem. And the problem is that God wanted to give as much as possible to the church in the gifts of the Holy Spirit. But the church had become so carnal and so sensual that the church actually came to a place of grieving the Holy Spirit of God. The word to grieve is a very interesting word in the Greek. It means to bring pain to the personality of the Holy Spirit. So when Paul comes to the 12th, 13th, and 14th chapter of the book of Corinthians, Paul is wanting to let the church know that the gifts of the Holy Spirit not only were for that time, but there are for today. And he begins to describe these gifts that God has given to the body, the church of Jesus Christ. Notice once again in verse 1 of chapter 14, in the first part, he says, pursue love and desire spirituals. And he doesn't call them the gifts of the Holy Spirit, but in the literal Greek, it's called spirituals, not even gifts. They're called spirituals. But he says, specially, I want you to seek, notice, specially that you may prophesy. Now, I don't believe that there are prophets today. We see the prophets in the Old Testament times. But in the New Testament, what he's talking about, the gift of prophecy, is literally the teaching of the Word of God to the body of Christ, where everyone can be instructed, everyone can be built up. Verse 2, he says, for he who speaks in a tongue does not speak to men, but to God. I want you to underline that. Because when we speak in tongues, we never speak to men. We don't understand what you're speaking. Imagine if somebody got up right now and spoke in Chinese. If we don't have any Chinese interpreters, we would say, man, what in the world did he say by that? We wouldn't know. Unless there was an interpreter. Then we would know what the interpretation would be. But when someone receives the gift of tongues, Paul is declaring that the gift of tongues is personal and is to be used in your privacy of your own chamber as you pray to God. It is not to really be exercised in an assembly of this size. He'll get to that in a moment. For no one understands him, however, in the spirit he speaks what? Mysteries. You see? Paul tells you exactly what the gift of tongues is. So the gift of tongues is given for you personally to speak to God when you pray. So we are to pray. Now, if you haven't received the baptism of the Holy Spirit, which is love, and if God has baptized you with tongues, praise the Lord, use your tongue. But if you haven't received the tongues, you don't have to feel like you're less of a citizen in the kingdom of God. We're all equal in the eyes of the Lord. For the greatest gift is love. That's the greatest gift that every one of us can not only have, but that's the only way that any one of my gifts can actually be exercised if I have the true love of Jesus Christ. So Paul is teaching us. Verse 3, but he who prophesies speaks what? Three things. Edification, which means what? Building up. That's what the Word of God does. It builds you up, it exhorts you, and it comforts you. Those are the three things that the teaching of the Word of God does when you come to church. Why? Because maybe you're coming to the church and you're bummed out and you've been having a bad day. But as the word of God is being given out to you, the Holy Spirit comes alongside and begins to speak to you. And what does he begin to do? He begins to build you up as a saint in the body of Christ. And then he exhorts you in areas that you maybe have been slothful in to get with it. And then after exhorting you, he brings you to the place where now he brings you into comfort. And he begins to appease your heart as he begins to share with you how much he loves you and how much he cares for you as the teaching of the Word of God is going on. And so when we leave the body of Christ, when we leave the place of teaching, we shouldn't really be bummed out, but we should be built up. That's the gift of teaching. Prophecy, edification, exhortation, and comfort to men. Verse 4, notice that prophesying builds up the church, but tongues edifies only the speaker. Verse 4, he who speaks in a tongue, notice, builds himself up. But he who prophesies, notice, builds up the whole church. I love it. Underline that. Builds up the whole church. Why? Because we can all understand what is being said. As we're being exhorted, we're being built up and we're being comforted by the word of God. Verse 5. I wish you all spoke with tongues, but even more that you would prophesy. Notice the importance here of the gift that Paul is given to the church. I wish that everybody spoke in tongues, but greater is prophecy, you see, than tongues. For he who prophesies is greater than he who speaks with tongues, unless indeed he interprets and the church may receive the edification or the building up. You see? Otherwise, it's of no value. But now, brethren, if I come to you speaking with tongues, what shall I profit you unless I speak to you either by revelation or by knowledge, by prophesying or by teaching? Notice what he says. He gives the illustration. I mean, what does it really profit? It doesn't profit. It only profits a person in their own prayer language as they're praying to God between you and God. Even things without life, whether flute or harp, when they make a sound, unless they make a distinction in the sounds, how will it be known what is piped or played? That is, played with skill, you see? He puts us all together according to our gifts and our talents, and then he uses us to bring glory and honor to himself. Then in verse 8 he says, for if the trumpet makes an uncertain sound, who will prepare for battle? Imagine, I mean, in the Old Testament, it's a ram's horn. And the ram's horn was used for many things in the Old Testament. It was actually a call to battle, a call to watch on top of the roofs or on top of the walls of the city when the enemy was approaching. It was a type of an alarm to wake you up in the morning. It was a gathering together to come to temple worship. So it was a very important tool in the Old Testament, the trumpet or the shofar. He says, so likewise you, unless you utter by the tongues words easy to understand, how will it be known what is spoken? For you will be speaking into the air. Underline that. You'll be speaking to the air. There are, it may be, so many kinds of languages or dialects in the world, and none of them is without significance. Notice what he says. Therefore, if I do not know the meaning of the language, I shall be as a foreigner. The New King James uses foreigner, but the Old King James uses the word barbarian, barbar in the Old Testament. To him who speaks, and he who speaks without a barbarian to me. Even so you, since you are zealous for spiritual gifts, let it be for the building up of the church that you seek to excel. Therefore, let him who speaks in a tongue pray that he may interpret. He says, therefore let him, verse 13 says, therefore let him who speaks in a tongue pray that he may interpret, that if I pray in a tongue, my spirit prays, but my understanding is unfruitful. What is the conclusion then? I will pray with the Spirit, and I will also pray with understanding. I will sing with the Spirit, and I will also sing with understanding. Notice what Paul says here. That is, speaking in such a way that, what is he saying? That when we speak in a tongue, it's not only speaking to God, but a true interpretation of a true tongue is what? It's actually like a psalm, or it's worship back to God. You see? It's all back to God. It's praising, glorifying the Lord. But it's not saying, thus saith the Lord, my little children, I, the Lord God, have called you to do this and that. That's not the way it is. Then he says this. Otherwise, if you bless with...
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2: World, are they saying you're bringing confusion to them? Yet, in the church, here it is. Here's the rule. I would rather speak five words with my understanding that I may teach others also than to speak 10,000 words in a tongue. Underline that. What is Paul saying? He's forbidding tongues in the church. You see? And then watch what he says. He sets up the guidelines now. Brethren, do not be children in understanding, however, in malice be babies, but in understanding be mature. In the law, it is written, with men of other tongues and other lips, I will speak to this people, and yet for all that, they will not hear me. And a lot of times, people will take this prophecy that is given to us here in verse 21. Which again, Paul in verse 21 is taking us back to the Old Testament. And he's given a prophecy from Isaiah 28, 11, 12 and Deuteronomy 28, 49, which is in reference not to the gift of tongues. You see? Because Pentecostals say, well, right there it says that God is going to baptize you with other tongues. No, sorry. True interpretation. You go back to the book of Isaiah, and what is he talking about? He's actually given a prophecy of judgment. Of judgment. How the people of God, the Jew, Israel, was going to be judged by Assyria. Assyria would come and would not speak in Hebrew, but it would speak in what? In the Assyrian language, which the Jews did not understand. That's what the reference is to, biblically, you see? So now it really makes sense when you look at it. Because if you really want to take that literally, God is actually bringing judgment to those that what? That speak in tongues. But I don't accept it that way. Because he's speaking of the judgment of the Assyrian, God's instrument of judgment against the people of God as they came and they spoke in that Assyrian language and the Jews did not understand as they were judged by the Assyrians. That's the prophecy. But watch this. This is so neat. Watch what he says. He says, saith the Lord, therefore, and here it is, tongues are for a sign not to those who believe, but to the unbelievers. But prophesying is not for the unbelievers, but for those who believe. Now, if we read it like that, then what does it do? It brings confusion. We believe that verse 22 is a copyist error. When they started writing the scriptures, the copyist made an error when he wrote this verse. Because if you read verse 22, verse 23 actually does not fit. It contradicts verse 22. Look at verse 23. Therefore, if the whole church comes together in one place and all speak with tongues, and there comes in those who are uninformed or non-believers or unbelievers, will they not say that you are out of your mind? But that's not what he said in verse 22. In verse 22, he's saying the tongues are for the believer. Verse 23, he's saying the tongues are not for the non-believer. Let me give you what Phillips translation, he took the liberty to translate this verse because he believes it's a copyist error. This is the way verse 22 should read. It says this, the means that tongues are a sign for God's power, not for those who are unbelieving, but for those who already believe. That makes sense. And then verse 23 fits perfectly. Tongues is for the believer, you see, not for the non-believer. Let me read it to you now, verse 22 again. Therefore, tongues are for a sign. I put a line across not. To those who believe, but not to the unbelievers, you see, that fits. So we believe that this verse was a copyist error because it contradicts verse 23.

0: It's in its right context, you see. Paul is contradicting himself. He's saying that tongues is for the non-believer. Verse 23 says, no, it's not for the non-believer, for only for those that believe. So I take Philip's translation better. Where tongues is for the believer, not for the non-believer. Okay? Then he says, prophesying is for those who do not believe. Why? Because prophesying is what? Speaking in English, where you can understand and get convicted and then come to salvation and know Jesus Christ as your Lord and Savior. With tongues, you couldn't do that. You see? You would say that I was crazy, that we were kind of going mad. But not so with the true preaching of the Word of God. Verse 24. But if all prophesy and all unbelievers or are an informed person comes in, he will be convinced by all and he is convicted by all. So there it is. It really fits. By the prophesying or by the teaching of the Word of God, what does it do? The unlearned or the non-believer will come to repentance. You see? Will come to what? To conviction. Not through the speaking of tongues. He'll get scared. You'll drive him away from the church. Verse 25 again. And thus, the secrets of his heart are revealed. And so falling down on his face, he will worship God and report that God is truly among you. Notice how beautiful it fits. So the non-believer comes to repentance and conviction because of the teaching of the Word of God. Through the preaching of the Word. Not through the exercise of tongues. Verse 26. Now he gives you order in the church. How is it then, brethren? Now he's going to rebuke the Corinthians. How is it then, brethren, whenever you come together, each of you has a psalm, has a teaching, has a tongue, has a revelation, has an interpretation. Let all things be done for edification. Underline that. Verse 27. If anyone speaks in a tongue, let there be two or at the most three, each in turn, and let one interpret. Notice here there's order in the church. Here are the lines on how to go about it and how to do it biblically and in order here. 28. But if there's no interpreter, let him keep silent in the church and let him speak to himself and to God only. Let two or three prophets speak, and let others judge what they say. But if anything is revealed to another who sits by, let him first keep silent. So if God is showing you something, and you feel it's of the Lord, don't just stand up and blab it out. Hold it in your heart until God confirms it to you. And then to make it sure. Verse 31. For you can all prophesy one by one, that all may learn and all may be encouraged. And here it is. And the spirit of the prophets are subject to those prophets. Notice that God is a God of order. The spirit never contradicts himself. And then again, in verse 33. For God is not the author of confusion, but of peace, as in all the churches of the saints. And then check this out. Secondly here, he's not going to give reference to the disturbing in the services in Corinth, where they were disturbing the services and calling out to their husbands, the women. Let your women keep silent. And all the men said, amen. Ah, wrong. No, that's a favorite verse for men, I'm telling you. People come up to me, hey, what does this mean? My wife is to be silent? No, that's not what it means. Let me give you the historical background to that. This is an American congregation, the Jewish congregation of that time, which we call the synagogue. The women sat on one side and the men on the other side. Husband and wives didn't get to sit together. They were separated. So while the pastor was teaching the Word of God, the wives would be on this side, the husbands on this side. All of a sudden, the wife would say, honey, what does he mean by that? So what were they doing? They were disturbing the congregation in the meeting. When it means to keep silent, he says, husbands, tell your wives when they come to church to keep quiet, and if they have any questions when they get home, husbands, explain to them the Word of God. That's literally what he says. Watch. This way women are not put down. Let your women keep silent in the churches, for they are not permitted to speak, but they are to be submissive, as to the law also says. And if they want to learn something, let them ask their own husbands at home. I mean, so how can people take this out of context when it's self-explanatory? God has given tremendous gifts to women to be used in the body of Jesus Christ, as he has with men. Probably the only thing a woman can do is be a pastor, that's all. She can do everything else. She can be a deaconess. She can be an usher. She can help in the women's ministry. She can teach children. But she cannot teach men. That's the only thing the Bible forbids.
1: 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Next time on Somebody Loves You Radio, we'll be launching a new series going through the book of Nehemiah, a book that will challenge us to bolster our faith and seek God's victory when we come under fire. Now, with a final thought on spiritual gifts, here's Raul once again.
0: Then again, watch what he says. Or did the word of God come originally from you, or was it to you only that it reached? If anyone thinks himself to be a prophet or spiritual, let him acknowledge that the things which I write to you are the commandment of the Lord. He says, if you think you're really spiritual, then you better take heed to the word of God that I'm giving to you. Otherwise, you're off the wall. But if anyone is ignorant, let him keep being stupid. Therefore, brethren, desire earnestly to prophesy and do not forbid to speak in tongues. You see, he's not saying nobody can speak in tongues, but he gives you the right place where to speak in tongues. In a small afterglow service or in the privacy of your own home or the privacy of your own prayer closet. But the most important thing, verse 40, let all things be done decently and in order. That's the bottom line.
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14: 1 John 1 and 9, he said, if you confess your sin, he's faithful and just to forgive you of your sin and cleanse you from all unrighteousness. Hallelujah. So be filled with the Holy Spirit, each one of us, then the devil and his demons are all defeated, saints of God, when it comes down to you. And they were defeated when the Lord rose from the dead. Are you with me? So how many know you don't have but one enemy now to defeat? You know who that is? No, it's you. Satan's already defeated. You're the only one that has to be defeated. And why did I say that? Because you have to be obedient to the word of God. How many know you can't just be saved and live any kind of way you want to live? You have to live according to the word of God. So God will never make you be obedient. It has to be your own volition. It has to be your own will. So if you're a member of the church, you're a member of the body of Christ, and the Lord Jesus Christ is your head, your Savior, and your Lord, and we are his body, and that's the real church today. Any members of the real church in here today? Clap your hands if you're a member of the real church. That sums up of the first part of this. That's just a review. Now go to John chapter 8 for our second part today. Is that all right? Are you with me? So go to the book of St. John. Pick it up at verse 8. Chapter 8. And pick it up at verse 31. Okay? Then said Jesus to those Jews which believed on him. Anybody believe on him? Yes. Watch this now. He said, this is the biggest word in the Bible. If. He said, if you continue in my word, what does that mean? That means to speak it, to say it, to study it, to meditate on it, to walk in it, to live it. And don't just be a hearer of the word and go out and go back doing whatever you were doing. He says for you to be a doer of the word. So when he says, if you continue in my word, actually living in the word of God, he says, then are you my disciples indeed. When are we the disciples? When are we the disciples? I got 10 people. When are we his disciples? Thank you. That's it. And he shall, and you shall know the truth, and the truth shall do what? Many people are bound in the church because they're not understanding, not knowing, not walking in the truth. And the truth is the word of God. So he says, you shall know the truth, and the truth shall make you free. How many want to be free today? I got people still running around talking about freedom, freedom. You don't get freedom by singing songs. Hello, somebody. You get freedom by continuing in the word of God, doing what the Lord told you to do, being obedient to the word of God. He said, watch verse 33. They answered him, we be Abraham's seed and were never in bondage to any man. How sayest thou, you shall be made free? This is what and when they said we haven't been in bondage to any man, I don't think they were telling the truth. Because these were Jews, amen, that had been in Egypt. What were they doing in Egypt? They weren't partying and, amen, having a good time. But he says they were never in bondage to any man. In other words, they were never slaves of anybody. I'm telling you, they're not telling the truth. When they were in Egypt, who were they? How about when they were under the Babylonians? How about right now when they're under the Romans? Are you with me, somebody? You see that? He said, how sayest thou you shall be made free? Watch verse 34. Jesus answered them, verily, verily, I say unto you, whosoever committed sin. Did you see this? Verily, I say unto you, whosoever committed sin is the servant of sin. That word servant is the word doulos, which means slave. He said, and the servant or the slave abideth not in the house forever. He said, but the son abideth forever. Do you see that? He said, watch verse 36. He said, if the son therefore shall make you free. So he's saying now, I don't care what you were. I don't care what you've been a part of. I don't care who you were serving or what you were serving. He said, all I can say now is, 36, if the Son, the Lord Jesus, therefore shall make you free, you shall be free indeed. Anybody free indeed this morning? Anybody free indeed? Hallelujah. You ought to praise God and give him the glory for being free today. What do you mean free? You don't smoke, you don't drink, you don't cuss, you don't hang out, you don't run the street, you've got some filters now in your life. You know the truth. So the mystery was solved by the Lord when he said, I'm the way, I am the truth, and I am the life. So look no further for the truth, saints of God. We already know who he is. How many know the truth is a person? Jesus said in St. John 14 and 6, I am the way, the truth, and the life. Look no further for the truth. The Lord Jesus is the truth. And only the truth can make you free, not set you free. I hear people say, and the truth can set you free. No, the truth doesn't set you free. Set you free. How many know it makes you free? Because when you hear the truth, all of a sudden it just wrinkles the paint on everything you got going on. The truth strikes you. Are you with me, somebody? But it also causes you to be delivered. I don't know about you, but I'd rather for folks to tell me the truth than to play me, amen, and laugh and talk in my face and talk about me like a dog behind my back. I'd rather have somebody being honest and being truthful. Is that right? Would you like that? He said he's going to make you free. So free from, watch this, free from what, Brother Bob? Watch this now. Free from the bondage of sin, free from the addiction of sin, free from the penalty of sin, free from the power of sin, free from the tormentors, free from the wrath of God, free to serve the Lord in spirit and truth, free to praise and worship, free, free in the beauty of holiness, free, free indeed, free indeed. Anybody free this morning? Anybody free this morning? So a pastor was talking to one of his deacons and he hollered out. He said, you know, there's two things wrong with this church, Brother Deacon, ignorance and apathy. Isn't that right, Deacon Jones? Deacon Jones hollered back, I don't know and I don't care. I might get that around 3 o'clock. So your constant question ought to be, did God say that? We're listening today to people that's preaching things that's not even in the Bible. And the poor people in the church are running around saying what they say, twisting the scriptures to say what they say. You need to get your Bible and start studying on your own so you can find out what God is saying, Because there's so many false preachers that's out there today, and they're saying all kind of things. Your constant question when people are telling you about God is, you need to say this: did God say that? They had a program when I was growing up, amen, when I was a youngster. It was a guy named Urkel. He had some floods. And he would say, did I say that? You ought to say, did you say that, or did God say that? So where do you find out what God said, brothers and sisters? You have to go to the Bible. Now, I've had people complain and say, well, you use the Bible too much. I tell you what, when I stop using the Bible, you get out of here as fast as you can. Because how many know I don't have nothing to tell you unless it's from the Word of God? So the Word of God, the Bible, is where we find the truth, where we get the truth. And the Word of God will make you what?
15: Free.
14: So there's someone here this morning that have been dumped on for a long time. You've been talked about. You've been abused, misused. You've been just treated like dirt. So there's something that goes with that. There was a farmer that had an old mule. Finally, he was so old he couldn't really perform too much. So the farmer loved the old mule. So what he did was he threw him down an old abandoned well because he didn't want to kill him. Then he began to throw trash and debris down in the well. The trash would hit the mule. It didn't hurt the mule. But the mule would shake it off and step up on it. And every time he did that, he'd come up a little higher. And they kept throwing dirt on him and throwing trash on him, and he'd shake it off and he'd step on it, and then he'd come up a little higher. And finally he came up so high he could step out of that well, amen, to his freedom in the name of Jesus. So you just need to do one thing. You need to shake it off this morning. Just shake it off, amen, and step on it and come on up. Hallelujah. There's someone here this morning that need that. And it came to me this morning to share that with you. That's how you get your freedom. You don't sit there talking about what happened to you last year and 2 years ago and what she did and what he did and what. You shake it off you and you step up on it and you go up a little bit higher and you keep on until you can step out of that mess in the name of Jesus. Hallelujah to God. Get your freedom. Touch your neighbor. Tell your neighbor, get your freedom. Some people are so bound they can't even praise the Lord. Are you with me? Go to Romans chapter 8. Romans chapter 8, and I want to pick it up at verse 12. Is that all right? Romans chapter 8 and verse 12. When you have it, say amen. Watch this now. Watch this. Therefore, brethren, that goes for sisters as well. He says, we, underline the word. He's not French right there, but he's saying all of us. Therefore, brethren, we are debtors or indebted not to the flesh. In other words, your flesh didn't have anything to do with where you are right now. He said to live after the flesh. How does it mean to live by the flesh? Live by your five senses. Live by your mind, whatever your mind is telling you, wherever you've been, what you think you know. He says, we're not debtors to your flesh, your mind. Watch this now. He gets deep. He says, for if you live after the flesh, in other words, you use your mind, your own, just if you just had common sense, just common sense, just mother wit. If you live after the flesh, in other words, what you think and what you do, most folks, that's how they've been living all their life. He says, you shall die. Did you see that? If you keep living after your five senses and what you think and what you've experienced and what you know and all of that stuff, he said, you shall die. Did you see that? He said, but if you through the Spirit do mortify, that word mortify is an interesting word. It means put to death. It means put to death the deeds of the body or the works of the body. He said, you shall live. Did you see that? He said, for as many as are led by the Spirit of God, he said, they are the sons of God and daughters of God. If you're led by the Spirit of God, you're sons of God and you're daughters of God. Watch 15. He said, for you have not received the spirit of bondage again to fear, but you've received the spirit of adoption, whereby we cry, Abba, Father. In other words, God says, listen, you've been adopted into the royal family. Some people be asking me, well, how do we get to be children of God? Well, you've been adopted. And some people didn't know. You've been adopted. If you receive Jesus Christ as your Lord and Savior, you've been adopted into the royal family of God. Hallelujah. He says, let me read that again, 15. He said, for you have not received the spirit of bondage. In other words, you're not receiving the spirit that's causing you to be a slave to sin or a slave, amen, to your five senses. or a slave to your own mind and the knowledge that you know. He says, again, to fear. He said, but you have received the spirit of adoption. What spirit have you received? That's nothing but the Holy Spirit. Did you see that? He's talking about the Holy Spirit. He said, whereby we cry, Abba. Somebody say Abba. That means daddy. That means papa. In other words, you can call the God of the universe your papa, your daddy. He said, the spirit itself bears witness with our spirit that we are the children of God. Did you see that? Now watch this next verse. He says, go 17. And if children, then heirs. In other words, legal. Having a legal right to be a child of God. Having a legal right. You've been adopted into the royal family of God. And you are now legally a child of God. Are you with me, somebody? You've been adopted into the family of God. And so you're heirs of God. In other words, we are set up for an inheritance. And joint heirs with Christ. Jesus, our Lord and Savior. We're joint heirs with him. Now here he comes. He said, if, there's that big word again. He said, if so be that we suffer with him. Uh-oh. That's the part nobody likes. We like all the good stuff. We like the ice cream and cake, but we don't like those broccolis. We don't like broccolis. Joint heirs with Christ, if so be that we suffer with him, that we may be also glorified together. What did he just say you didn't get? He's saying suffering goes along with being a Christian. Folks are going to talk about you for being a Christian. They're going to talk about you for praising the Lord. They're going to talk about you because you don't smoke and drink and hope mug and fornicate and all of those things you used to do. They're going to talk about you. They're going to put your name on the highway. They're going to lie on you. They're going to say all things about it. But you're supposed to lift up your head and give God praise and give him the glory. And the more they talk about you, the more they're putting you up. Are you with me, somebody? You learn to praise him. You learn to praise. You may not have no friend, but you got a friend in God. The Lord Jesus is your friend. And I guarantee you the best friend you ever could. Hallelujah to God. Yeah, your friends will turn your back on. They'll turn their back on you. Yeah, they don't want to have nothing to do with it. That's okay. As long as the Lord Jesus is your friend, hallelujah to God. The Holy Spirit is your friend. How many know you've got a friend that sticks closer than a brother? Are you with me, some? He said, if your mother and your father forsake you, then the Lord will pick you up. Glory be to God. People want everything, ice cream and cake and all, but they do not want to suffer. And God is saying here, if so be that we suffer with him. See, that's the part we don't want to read. Some of you are suffering right now. And like Paul, you've been praying for deliverance. You've been praying for deliverance. It looks like your deliverance is not coming. That's because God says, in your weakness, he says, that's when you're being made strong in the name of Jesus. It's like lifting weights. It's like lifting weights. It's hard on you, but it's making you strong in the name of Jesus. How many know that suffering didn't come to kill you? It didn't come to destroy you. It came to make you stronger in the name of Jesus. He wrote to 18, watch this. He said, for I reckon that the sufferings of this present time. Anybody suffering anything? Anybody suffering anything? Friends turning their back on you? Let me tell you something. They weren't your friends in the first place. Are you with me, somebody? Long as you did what they said and gave them money and whatever you did with them, then you were all right. But as soon, for reckon that the sufferings of this present time are not worthy to be compared with the glory which shall be revealed in us. God say, you just stay on fire for the Lord. You just stay in the word of God. You just stay living for the Lord. You just stay right there and see what God's going to do. In the end, he's going to bring you out of that suffering. You'll be stronger than you've ever been in the name of Jesus. You can give him praise. Give him praise. Can I go to one more place? Can I go to Galatians chapter 4?
15: Oh, Brother Bob,
14: I'm taking my time for a reason. Galatians chapter 4, and I want to pick it up at verse 3. I want to go back to that adoption thing because that's something I think a lot of you don't know, don't understand. Fourth chapter of Galatians, pick it up at verse 3. When you have it, say amen. Watch this now, watch this, watch this. He says, even so, we, here he goes again, when we were children, were in bondage or servitude under the elements of this world, of the world. What does he mean? He means that even when we were growing up as kids, he says we were in bondage or slaves to the system of the world that we lived in. Amen? We had to do what they said. We had to obey the orders. We had to do everything that everybody was telling us, regardless of whatever we thought. He said, but when the fullness of the time was come, God sent forth his son, the Lord Jesus, made of a woman, made under the law, to redeem them that were under the law, that we might receive what? The adoption of sons and daughters. You've been adopted. Turn to your neighbor and tell your neighbor you've been adopted. Did you see that? So our adoption into the body of Christ, amen, didn't cost you anything, but it cost the Lord Jesus everything, because he's the one that provided the adoption agency. So the Holy Spirit, amen, is our adoption agent and agency who brings all of us into the church, his body, and into the family of God. So say it with me, saints of God. I'm a member of the church, the body of the Lord Jesus Christ. Now let me say this. Don't feel bad about being adopted, and don't let the natural children tease you because you've been adopted. How many know the adopted child gets all of the rights and privileges of all the natural children? The adopted child gets all the benefits and rights just like they were born in the family, just like the real children. You've been adopted. And let me just say this. When you had your children, parents, any parents in the house? When you had your children, did you have a choice? Did you have a choice for the texture of their hair? Did you have a choice for the complexion on their face? Did you have a choice whether or not they had big feet, little feet? Did you have a choice for that child? No. When your wife went into that maternity ward, put her feet in those stirrups, bloop, and you came out, you had to take whatever you got. But oh, in the Lord Jesus Christ. How many know he chose you? Are you with me, somebody? How many know God chose you? He chose you, and he adopted you into his family. I don't know about you, but you've been chosen, saints of God, and been adopted. I would have had more time to talk some more about it, but I just wanted to cover, there's more to the adoption you need to understand. If you're really a child of God and really a member of the church, you've been adopted into the family of God by what the Lord Jesus Christ did on Calvary for you and for me. I don't hear it preached anywhere. I thought I'd share that with you today. When I saw that, I said, Lord, look at that. You've been adopted legally. You're a legal heir of God. You're a legal son. You're a legal daughter. Can't nobody remove your adoption. Can you stand on your feet? There may be some of you here today that are not really members of the church, but you'd like to be. We're going to have Holy Communion in just a minute. So please don't leave until we have Holy Communion together. And if you're not a member of the church and you haven't accepted Jesus Christ as your Lord and Savior, why don't we take a moment and just close your eyes right where you're standing. And if there be any sin in your life, I want to encourage you to repent. You know, repenting is just asking the Lord Jesus to forgive you. And just take a moment and just ask him to forgive you for all of your sins. Ask him. You'll feel so much better. How many know sin weighs you down? Sin make you feel a whole lot heavier than what you really are on a scale. Sin can feel like 1,000 pounds of weight on your back. But if you confess your sin, Bible said he's faithful and just to forgive you of your sin and cleanse you from all unrighteousness. So if you're willing to confess your sin, nobody's business but you and God. You can do it right now while you're standing. Just open your mouth and say something like this. Lord Jesus, forgive me for all of my sins. I believe that you died on the cross and you were buried. And on the third day, God the Father raise you from the dead. And right now, Lord Jesus, I open the door to my heart and I receive you into my heart as my Lord and my Savior. Thank you, Lord Jesus. Thank you, Lord Jesus. Thank you, Lord Jesus. Come on and praise him. Come on and praise him. Every one of your sins are being removed right now, right now, right now, right now, right now. In the name of Jesus. Oh, glory to God. Hallelujah. Thank you, Lord. Thank you, Lord. Thank you, Lord. Thank you, Jesus. Thank you, Lord. Now, if you're ready to receive the Holy Spirit, to be adopted in the royal family of God, like you can truly come to God, the God of the universe, and say, Papa. You can say, Abba. In the name of Jesus. I want to be a part of your family. And right now, I would that you would adopt me by the blood of the Lamb, by my Lord Jesus Christ, that you would adopt me into your family as one of your sons or one of your daughters. In the name of Jesus. Now come on and praise him and come on and give him the glory as he, oh, hallelujah. Thank you, Lord Jesus. Hallelujah. Hallelujah. Come on and praise him. Give him glory. Hallelujah. Hallelujah. Thank you, Lord. Thank you, Jesus. Thank you, Jesus. Thank you, Jesus.
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16: 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And on the third day, God the Father raised you from the dead. And right now, Lord Jesus, I open the door to my heart and I receive you into my heart as my Lord and my Savior. Thank you, Lord Jesus.
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4: Knowing God from Harvest with Pastor and Evangelist Greg Laurie.
5: I read about a hardened atheist who had a young daughter. He didn't want her to believe in God. So one day, he told her to read these words. He wrote these words down on a piece of paper. God is nowhere. And this little girl who was just learning how to read looked at it and he says, I want you to read that out loud. God is nowhere. So she sounded out the word. She said, okay, I see it, Daddy. God is N-O-W-H-E-R-E. I get it, Daddy. God is now here. No, that's not what I was saying. But he was so touched by that, that he himself believed. You might say, God is nowhere. No, the opposite is the case. God is now here. And so he's not only here, but he wants to come and live inside of us. Maybe you're at a point in life where you're saying, I don't feel like God is with me at all. I feel as though I'm all alone. Well, let me just say this. Maybe your life isn't making sense to you right now, but I'm telling you, God can step in and change everything, and you'll never be alone again. Jesus Christ, who died on the cross for your sin and absorbed God's wrath in your place and rose again from the dead, is here with you, standing at the door of your life, and he's knocking. And he is saying, if you'll hear his voice and open the door, he'll come in. Have you asked him to come in yet? He will right now. He's just a prayer away.
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0: Good afternoon and welcome to the Narrow Path radio broadcast. My name is Steve Gregg and we are live for an hour each weekday afternoon to take your calls. If you have questions about the Bible or the Christian faith, we'd be glad to talk to you about those on the air if you want to call in about them. If you see things differently from the host and want to express a different opinion or balanced comment, we welcome that too. At the moment, our lines are full, but that is not always the case. And in the course of this hour, there will be lines opening up, which means becoming available to you. So if you'll randomly call throughout the next hour, especially in the earlier portions of the hour, you have a better chance of getting on. The number is 844-484-5737. Just have that written down nearby and call randomly during the hour. We hope you'll get through. 844-484-5737. Again, I want our Southern California listeners who are men to know that we have a men's Bible study in Temecula on Saturday morning. This only happens once a month on the third Saturday of the month, 8 o'clock in the morning in Temecula. 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And similarly, under announcements at the same website, we have our Michigan itinerary. I'll be speaking in Michigan for about a week, different locations throughout the state, beginning the 1st of October. And if you're in Michigan, check that out at our website, thenarrowpath.com. Under announcements, you'll see where those talks are going to be given. And a little while later than that, in November, I'll be going into Arizona, and I'll be speaking, I think, for about a week there also. We don't have all of those days filled in yet, I don't think, so we have several, and there may be some who may wish to still schedule something or set something up. You can check out our schedule as it exists right now at the website, thenarrowpath.com, under announcements. And now we'll go to the phones and talk to Asefa from Minnesota. Hello, Asefa. Welcome.
1: Hi. Thank you for having my question. My question is in regard with the original sin. God removed Adam and Eve from the garden after they ate from the tree of knowledge, before they ate from the tree of life. What prevented them from eating from the tree of life up to that point? Because God instructed only not to eat from the tree of knowledge. So what prevented them not from eat from the tree of life?
0: Thank you for the question. It actually raises an interesting point, because sometimes people wonder, how long did Adam and Eve live before they fell? You know, did they live for some weeks, months, or years? And I think there's a couple of indicators that they fell and ate of the tree of the knowledge of good and evil, which they were forbidden to eat rather early, possibly within days after they were created. I say that there's two reasons. One is that Eve did not become pregnant until after they fell. We read about that in Genesis 4:1. And it seems strange that, you know, if they were alive for very long before they fell, that they wouldn't have gotten pregnant, since God made them very fertile and also commanded them to be fruitful and multiply. So my impression is that they fell, certainly it's stated, they fell before they became pregnant. So that would have been very early on they fell. But the other is, as you say, why didn't they eat of the tree of life? I think they would have, given time. In my opinion, the tree of life was a tree that, under ideal circumstances, they would be able to eat freely from forever, and it would prolong their life as they did so. That seems to be what is said. If they eat of the tree of life, they'll live forever. We also see the tree of life in the book of Revelation, in Revelation 22, at the new earth, in the new Jerusalem. It's the tree of life is there, and it bears fruit monthly, which suggests, you know, repetition of eating it. If it was just a matter of eating it once, then you have eternal life, and that's it. You wouldn't need it bearing fruit every month. But the fact that it does suggests a continual eating of it. Now, that's no doubt how they would have done in the Garden of Eden also. Now there's another possibility, and that is that they did eat of the Tree of Life, but they had to keep eating of it, and that when they sinned, God cut them off from it, in which case they might have lived for a while and even eaten of the Tree of Life for a while, but then God cut them off from it when they sinned, and therefore they would not live forever. But the impression we have is that they did not yet eat of the Tree of Life. And you say, well, what would have prevented them? I don't suppose anything would have prevented them except having time to do so. I mean, they were tending a garden, naming the animals, eating all the trees. They would normally have gotten around to eating of the Tree of Life too, and probably not after much delay after they were created. But if they fell very quickly before they ate of it, then that would explain why they didn't. But as I said, they might actually have eaten of the Tree of Life for a while until they were cut off from it, and because the continual eating of it would be necessary for continual living, their being cut off from it meant that they would no longer be able to eat it, and therefore they would not live forever. Anyway, it's a thought-provoking question, Asefa, but those are the thoughts I have about it. Did you have any thoughts about it? I'm sorry, your phone's doing strange things. Your voice is not clear to us.
1: Okay,
0: I'm sorry. Yeah, there's also a noise on your line. Okay, I'm going to just move along, but I appreciate your call. Jerry from Pittsburgh, Pennsylvania, welcome to The Narrow Path. Thanks for calling.
2: Hi, Steve.
0: Hi.
2: I've been listening to you for 30 years.
0: Wow.
2: You have more knowledge than anybody in the world that I listen to, and I listen to all the preachers. I listen to you guys.
0: And well, I don't know that that's true, but go ahead.
2: Well, you are good. God has blessed you so much, brother.
0: I will admit that.
2: I got some Bible questions about heaven and hell.
0: Okay.
2: And there's about 10 questions.
0: We won't have time for those. We got full lines.
2: Well, they're just one word. They're only one word.
0: Okay.
2: So, first of all, about hell, there's a lower hell and a lower cell. I'm going to ask you where these places are. And there's earth and there's heaven. And then it says there's heavens. And heavens above, third heaven, the heaven of heavens, and above the heaven of heavens. And I don't know where these places are. Jesus said,
0: all right.
2: Jesus said one time, today thou shalt be with me in paradise. So he said that to the thief on the cross with him. So where is paradise? So there's 10 places.
0: Okay. Could I ask you something before I answer? What is your interest in this? I mean, is this something that's makes a difference? Is this important to you?
2: And some places that I can go to, and
0: I don't think we're given a choice of which heaven we go to. For example, the truth is we aren't told very much about the afterlife. Now, the word heaven is used a lot in the Bible, but not usually of an afterlife, home. Now, sometimes I do believe the Bible teaches that we will go to heaven when we die if we are believers. But it says very little about it, and it very seldom speaks about it. The word heaven, most of the times that it appears in the Bible, is talking about the sky, where the birds fly in the heavens, or where the clouds are, or the stars in the heavens. So the heavens just means the region above us, and it doesn't usually mean anything about where people go when they die. Now, also, in the Bible, heavens can refer to where God dwells. God's throne is in the heavens. And this is not talking about the sky. This is probably talking about, a supernatural, spiritual realm which you could not get to in a rocket ship. In fact, it may not be very far away. Paul said that in him we live and move and have our being. He's not very far from us. So the realm that God lives in is perhaps an alternative reality that's not really very far away. It might be parallel to our own. But we don't know that. You said, where is it? I don't know. I don't really need to know. But the point is, we're not told a lot about it. But heaven of heavens almost certainly is a phrase that means of the various heavens, like the sky where the birds are, and the other heavens further out where the stars are. And then, of course, the other heaven where God dwells. It's probable that third one is what Paul referred to as the third heavens. He only used the expression one time in 2 Corinthians 12, where he said he was caught up into the third heaven. And there's no other indicator that there are three heavens, but we do know that the word heaven is used three different ways. And the third way, I would say, is probably in the dwelling place of God, and that's probably what he means. And heaven of heavens, meaning there are heavens, but the heaven of them all would be the place where God dwells. I suspect that these terms are interchangeable terms. Paradise is a generic term that means a pleasant place. Actually, in the Persian language, paradise means a pleasure park. And so, you know, Eden is referred to as a paradise. The New Jerusalem is a paradise. Heaven, the third heaven, is called a paradise also. When Paul's speaking about being caught into the third heaven, he says even into paradise. It's kind of a generic, just like if you like tropical places for...
3: What happens when faith and mental health meet for real?
4: 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I'm Grace Kraber.

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2: We could go all our lives without knowing that, and it wouldn't change anything. So I'm not really sure why we would be too overly concerned with it. But you mentioned hell and the lowest hell. I don't recall. I think in the Old Testament it talks about the lowest hell somewhere. But hell is Sheol, and Sheol is the grave in most cases in the Bible. So it's where people go when they die. Their bodies go into Sheol. They go into the grave. Now, the Bible teaches, I believe the Bible teaches that when saved people die, today they go to be with the Lord that's in heaven until he comes back here. Then we'll come back with him. Heaven is not desirable to us from the mere standpoint of it's a nice place to be. Heaven is desirable to us because God is there, because Jesus is there. Anyone who ends up in heaven is someone who wants to be with God, wants to be with Jesus. Now, the Bible indicates that Jesus is going to come back here. He's going to rule here, and we're going to reign with him. So heaven is just kind of the temporary place that we go if we die, if we're you know, saved. But it's not where we're going to live forever. We're going to live forever in resurrected bodies on a resurrected planet, according to Scripture. So, you know, a lot of these terms, I don't think we have to parse them too much. But there's a lot of terms that are more or less, synonymous. That's how I would answer your question. Thank you for calling and asking it. Alan in Grass Valley, California, welcome to The Narrow Path.
3: Hi, Steve. Hi. So when I first became a Christian, my church basically taught that God has a pretty much black and white view of everything that happens. But when I read scripture, like Rahab talking about the spies, or David eating the showbread, or the disciples plucking the grain, or Paul saying that the reason they were persecuting him was because of his belief in the resurrection, it seems to me that the Bible is teaching that God takes into account circumstances and the intent of the heart. Am I misunderstanding these messages?
2: I don't think you're misunderstanding them. You know, if people say God is black and white about things, I think what they mean is God knows what's right and what's wrong. And what's right is really not going to be wrong. And what's wrong is not going to be right. There's moral certitude. There's moral absolutes. Now, the question of how God reacts when people do things that are wrong or right is another issue. And there are, of course, gradations of some things. Some things are morally absolute. Other things are more flexible that are not moral issues. The eating of the showbread, which David did, violated a law, but it was not a moral law. He didn't do something that was morally evil. He did something that violated a ritual law. And God has priorities, that human needs come before rituals. That's, in fact, when Jesus helped people on the Sabbath, that's the point he made. He said, you know, the Sabbath was made for man's benefit, not man for the Sabbath's benefit. Now, the Jews felt that the ritual of keeping Sabbath was all important, and they shouldn't even help people much if that required labor on the Sabbath day. And Jesus just ignored the fact that it was a Sabbath day and did all the same kind of work that he did any other day of the week. And when they criticized him, they said, listen, Sabbath wasn't made to keep people in bondage. It was made for their benefit. And that's how rituals are. Sabbath is a ritual. All holy days and holy places and holy ordinances and so forth are rituals. Those are not moral issues. And, I mean, they're not based on any moral absolutes. So David violated a ritual. But, he was running for his life. God doesn't want Jews breaking the rituals.

0: didn't want them breaking the rituals in those days back, but there were things that could certainly justify it. And same thing with Rahab lying to help the spies escape. Well, she was saving human lives and hurting nobody. Sure, you shouldn't be telling lies if you can avoid it. You should be an honest person. But there are some times when, you know, you hurt nobody and you saved lives by doing something. Now, I'm not saying we can go ahead and lie whenever we want to if we just think, you know, there's a good cause for it. But God obviously didn't hurt Rahab for that. And that's another important thing. Just because God does have ideas of, I mean, firm ideas of what's right and wrong, and they are correct ideas, it doesn't mean he has to be legalistic about it. And many times he's not legalistic. Sometimes he is, but on rare occasions he is. Like when he had a man put to death for gathering sticks on the Sabbath, when he struck down Nadab and Abihu, you know, for offering strange fire, when he struck down Ananias and Sapphira for lying to the Holy Spirit, things like that. I mean, God's, when he struck down Uzzah for touching the ark, those cases, when we read them, they really stand out in our minds as really strange cases of God just instantly bringing judgment on someone who did something. Sometimes it might seem like even a mild thing to us, and yet they do stand out because they're so rare. We have to realize that in thousands of years of recorded biblical history, God didn't do that very often. And he did it when he felt it was necessary to make an example of somebody, when there's a point to be made and people had to get the point strongly. And God certainly has every right to execute a person, you know, who does something wrong. After all, everyone's going to die, and God has every right to decide when each of us will. So if he says, okay, by striking down Ananias and Sapphira in this particular way, I'm going to give a strong example that the church desperately needs, not to take me lightly, you know. And so, you know, God's not legalistic. Certainly there's right and wrong, and we should always want to do, always, completely, what's right. But there are some things which are more, let's just say, what Jesus called weightier matters of the law. To do the weightier matters of the law, Jesus implied, is more necessary than lighter matters of the law, though everyone should hope to keep all the matters of the law. But when something has to be sacrificed for something else, a lot of times, you know, a good person will choose the weightier matter to follow. And God apparently recognizes that what they're doing is legitimate in that moment. Anyway, that's what I think about these things. I don't think God is, you know, doesn't have a clear view of black and white morality, but there are some things that are not black and white issues in the sense that some things can be sacrificed for other things that are of more value or more importance to God.
1: Thanks. That's what I really appreciate that.
0: All right, brother. Good talking to you. Okay, let's talk to Tim from Wisconsin. Tim, welcome.
2: Good afternoon, Steve.
0: Hi.
2: The Bible says in the Old Testament and the New Testament that we are not to change, add, subtract, adjust God's word. And if a leader of a church does do that, we are to go to them. And then from there, the next step is you go to the elders. And if that happens, if only one other elder was brought in because the leader pointed myself to another elder, what is an acceptable time frame to wait to see if there's any reconciliation or restoration regarding the subject?
0: Okay, so somebody you felt added to the Word of God. You mean...
2: They changed Luke 4:4, where it says men... Acts 4:4. Thank you. Acts 4:4. I apologize. So Acts 4:4, where he talks about, you know, he was counting the men to be about 5,000, and the pastor said it says he was adjusting his elder. There had to be more than 5,000 people there because there were women there that Luke didn't count. And in 5:14, he uses the word men and women in the multitudes. So I figured Luke, being an apostle, knew exactly what he was talking about when he used the word men, and he had a reason why. Is there anything wrong with a pastor saying, just going ahead and jumping the gun and say, well, there had to have been more than five, so we'll say it was men and women instead of just men?
0: Well, there's certainly no violation of what Luke says there. Luke, I mean, he's giving an opinion, and certainly when Luke says the number of men came to be about 5,000, literally, he does just say the number of men. Now, men might mean people in some contexts, but it's not clear whether it does in this case. I personally would frankly agree with him. I think probably he says men to give just actually the number of men, where on another occasion, if he says there's this many men and women, well, then that's the total number of people, I guess, excluding children.
2: But, you don't see any violation in changing the word and extrapolating and interpreting it to be more than just what Luke was trying to communicate?
0: Well, I hear him trying. I hear the pastor in this case trying to explain what he believes Luke is saying. To say, I take these words to mean such and such, which they could easily mean, or you know, maybe they mean something else. Okay, let's say there's two choices. This can be interpreted this way or that way. We don't know which way is proper, but I mean, for a teacher to say, I think this is what is meant here. I mean, that's kind of what. That's what teachers often are called upon to do, to clarify something that may be ambiguous. Now, you say, but he's adding to the word. No, he doesn't seem to be adding to the word. If he says, it says there were 5,000 men, and the pastor said, okay, there were 5,000 men, but there are no doubt women and children too, so the number would be larger. That's actually not adding to the word. He's just saying what it says. Now, if someone else would say, well, men here means men, women, and children. Well, that's adding to the word. It may be a correct thing. I mean, sometimes the word men might, in a certain context, take in all people in the setting. But it doesn't say so. So, I mean, but let's just say this. One of the views is right. There were either 5,000 men plus women and children, or there were 5,000 people total. Is this an important thing to us to know? I mean, it might even be a round number for all we know. I mean, did he actually count literally 1,000 and then another 5? You know, it says about 5,000. Okay, so it's not literal 1,000. Well, I don't even see how this would be an issue of concern. I certainly don't see it as an issue of church discipline to call the pastor on it. Now, if you came to the pastor and said, I think you added to the word of God here, and he said, okay, you can think that. I don't think I did. Then I'd suggest that would be the end of the matter, unless you can prove that he was wrong. But I don't think he can prove he's right, and I don't think you could prove he's wrong. So it's just one of those things that certainly is not the kind of thing to divide a church over. Or, I mean, it's not even a very important question. Let's say he's right and there were like 15,000 people. Okay, so the passage mentions 5,000 men. And the pastor thinks there's 15,000 people. What in the world difference would it make to us today, or even people back then, whether the number was literally 5,000 or 15,000? It's actually a very, I would say, inconsequential statistic. So I think you might be making too much of it, and I think you need to give the pastor a break about that. I'm not sure he's even wrong, but even if he is wrong, it's not the kind of thing to get upset about. Anyway, I appreciate your call. Thanks for joining us. 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Stay tuned and we'll take your calls soon.
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0: 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My name is Steve Gregg, and we're live for another half hour, taking your calls, although our lines are full again. If you want to try a little later, the number to call is 844-484-5737. And we're going to go back to the phones and talk right now to Nelson in Fort Worth, Texas. Hi, Nelson. Welcome to the Narrow Path.
1: Yes, I was just wondering if you could tell me anything about the Book of Jasher. Like, it's mentioned in the Book of Joshua, chapter 10, I think verse 14. Is there any credibility to the Book of Jasher being renamed? Like, maybe it might have been a scribe by the name of Jasher that wrote a part in Kings or something like that. Can you elaborate on that? I'll hang up and listen.
0: All right. Thanks for your call. Well, I don't. If that is true, that is, if Jasher is just the name of a scribe and it really is referring to a book written by, let's say, Jeremiah that belongs to the books of Kings, I suppose it's possible, but on the other hand, I don't know how we would ever know that. I mean, it's not like we have a lot of information about it. Now, you can go online and buy a copy of the Book of Jasher if you want to, but it's not probably the Book of Jasher mentioned in the Bible. I've studied that a little bit in the past. I don't remember everything I learned about it, but I certainly learned enough to know that the Book of Jasher is not really in existence today in the form that it would have been around in the days of Joshua. So it's probable that somebody in more recent history wrote a book and called it the Book of Jasher because the Bible mentions a Book of Jasher that is otherwise unknown to us. And that way he could sell books and claim that they're, this is one of the hidden secret books that was lost since Bible times. That kind of thing is a good marketing gimmick for lots of different things that have come out over the years. I don't believe the Book of Jasher, as it was known in the days of Joshua, is known to us today. I don't think it's available. But if, judging from what we are told about it in the Bible, it apparently was a book that had some of the same stories in it that that Joshua had, and perhaps other books of the Bible too. But then so does the works of Josephus. We have those. They tell about some of the same stories too, and such. So, I don't really concern myself too much about Jasher, only because we can't. First of all, we probably can't find it, and if we did find it, we wouldn't know that we had. So it's one of those uncertainties that, if it was important, I think it would have been preserved, as were the other books of the Bible. That's my take on it. All right, let's talk to Tyler in Texas, in Dallas, Texas. Hi, Tyler.
2: Hey, Steve. How are you?
0: Good, thanks.
2: Good. So, just talking with some friends again, with ponderous different things, and kind of wanted to get your opinion on it. But one of them was wondering about, animals going to heaven. Their kind of thinking was, God being all loving and compassionate and things, he would want all his creation there. And it kind of just raised some interesting questions because I'm like, does that mean every animal, would go to heaven? Because
0: Every cockroach and every mosquito.
2: Yeah, and I'm like, if you think about how many rabbits were ever in the world, it's probably trillions of them.
0: And I'm probably need a whole planet for those, yeah. The planet of rabbits, yeah.
2: So I was kind of wondering your opinion on that, or if you've heard things about it or anything like that.
0: All right. Well, certainly people ask that a lot. I've heard it a lot, and I've at times wondered, about that, especially since some higher animals, especially those that are pets, we become very fond of them, and they apparently become fond of us, and they seem highly intelligent in many cases. We think, how could they not have a soul? How could they not, how could their personalities just be discarded at death and never have a future? That's a sentimental thought we have. There's really nothing in the Bible that suggests that animals that live here and then die are anything more than biological machines. You know, I mean, let's face it, atheists believe we're all biological machines. I mean, they don't even believe humans have souls, which is, I believe the Bible refutes that. But it wouldn't be too hard to believe that animals are biological machines and nothing more to it than that. When the machine stops, it's dead. And but it's if it's reproduced, there's new ones. It's quite a miracle, reproduction is. But you're right. I mean, if we're going to say, well, everything God created, every animal he created, he loves it enough, he's not going to send it to hell. They don't deserve to go to hell. So he must be going to take them to heaven. Well, he could if he wants to, I suppose. Heaven must be a very, very big place. But actually, we're not going to live in heaven. We're going to live on the new earth. And there probably will be animals there. But I don't know that they will be the same animals that were here. In other words, if I don't know that there will be animals there. Some people think that the lion laying down, you know, with the goat or whatever in Isaiah speaks of animals in the millennium. I don't believe that's talking about the millennium. I don't believe it's talking about heaven. I don't believe it's talking about, you know, the afterlife at all. That's my take. You can listen to my lectures on Isaiah if you see what I think about it. But the thing is that I don't think the Bible tells us that there will be animals in eternity with us in the new earth. But I guess I'd just be surprised if there aren't any. God made such an abundance of them in this earth. And the new earth, I think, is like a restoration of the original pristine creation. The fact that God made so many different kinds of animals means that he loves, apparently, the variety. And I do, too. I'm an animal lover. So, I mean, I could see how God would. There's something of his nature in all of us. And so, that being so, I guess I'd just be surprised if when this world is over and he makes the new earth, he didn't put a lot of animals in it. He probably will, I think. But I don't think there's anything to suggest that, let's just say, dogs or horses or cats or rabbits that might be in the new world would necessarily be, you know, resurrected versions of the ones that lived here. I think, but who am I? I don't know. I mean, there's nothing in the Bible to tell us. So this is just an educated guess, and it could be wrong. But no, I don't think there's anything to encourage us that our pets are going to heaven, or any animals are, necessarily. All right, thanks for your call. We're going to talk next to Gil in Long Island, New York. Hi, Gil.
3: He used to buy other things, not just one thing, and I said, you caught me off guard, and I'm very upset,
0: Gil?
3: I told him.
0: Okay, I'm going to have to hang up there. He's talking to someone else, not us. Okay, Joe in Michigan, welcome to the Narrow Path. Thanks for calling.
4: Hey, Steve. Just wanted to reach out because I had a question concerning Hebrews chapter 10, 26 to 29. Mm-hmm. I hear a lot of evangelical preachers speak on this and how you could lose your salvation. I do not believe or subscribe to the once saved, always saved doctrine. I do believe that we have to endure to the end. Mm-hmm. However, I did recently read a book by Charles Stanley called Eternal Security, where he did state that a lot of people have been taking that verse out of context, meaning the author was speaking to the Jewish people, the Jewish Christians of that time, and that they were trying to return to, I guess, like the old covenant in the Old Testament of animal sacrifices and neglect the actual sacrifice that Christ made. Mm-hmm. And when I read the verse itself, it scares me because it reads as if one could lose their salvation if they continue to sin after receiving their salvation. And obviously we do tend to have a proclivity to sin in this sin nature. Even if we are saved, we're not supposed to willfully sin, but we can make mistakes. And so I condemn myself sometimes when I fall into sin, convict and condemn, because I think of this verse and I think, well, I blew it, even though I know no one's perfect.
0: Okay. Well, Charles Stanley and I have taught different things on eternal security. Of course, he's in heaven now, and I'm still down here in the fallible realm. But I think we're in agreement now. But of course, we'll just leave it till we see Jesus to know for sure. But I'm not on the same page with him about eternal security. But I certainly agree with him about what he said on this passage, at least as you represented it, because I never heard him say it. Let me read the passage for those who are confused by it. It's Hebrews 10:26. For if we sin willfully after we have received the knowledge of the truth, there no longer remains a sacrifice for sins, but a certain fearful expectation of judgment and fiery indignation which will devour the adversaries. Now, if we sin willfully after we've received the knowledge of the truth, there remains no sacrifice for sin. What does that mean? Now, taken out of context, it might mean that, you know, we're counting on the sacrifice of Christ to cover our sins. But if we sin again after we've gotten saved, his sacrifice will be nullified. You know, there remains no sacrifice for sins. You know, so his sacrifice is no good for us anymore. This would suggest that the sacrifice of Christ is only effective toward forgiving the sins of sinners before they're converted. But after they're converted, it would, you know, his sacrifice is no good. You don't sin anymore because there's no more sacrifice for that. Now, of course, this would disagree with a great deal in the Bible. Peter had come to the knowledge of the truth when he denied Jesus three times, and yet he was forgiven upon repentance. Christians count on the mercy of God in that respect. John said in 1 John chapter 1, you know, verse 7, if we walk in the light as he is in the light, we have fellowship one with another, and the blood of Jesus Christ cleanses us from all sin. Now, that, if we're walking in the light, that means we have the truth. And it's while we're doing that that we're being cleansed, presumably, day by day, as we're walking in the light, we're being cleansed from all sin. And it says in 1 John 1:9, if we confess our sins, now he's writing to Christians. It's very clear if you read the book of 1 John, he's writing to Christians. If we confess our sins, he's faithful and just to forgive us our sins and to cleanse us from all unrighteousness. In 1 John 2:1, he says, my little children, I write to you so that you don't sin. But if anyone does sin, who? His Christian readers. I'm writing to you so that you won't sin. This is the goal. We don't want to sin. But if any of you do, if anyone does sin, we have an advocate with the Father, Jesus Christ, the righteous. In my opinion, it's very clear that Christians in the Bible are known to fall short and to sin. That's what the word sin in the Greek means, to miss the target, miss the mark. And we do miss the target often, as you said. So, you know, Christians sin. Is there no forgiveness then? Then no one's going to be saved? Well, that'd be a really strange doctrine to take in view of, the, you know, Paul writing to the Corinthians about all their horrible sins as a church and telling them to, you know, change that and fix it. Well, why bother if you're going to hell anyway, you know, even if you fix it? The seven letters of the seven churches in Revelation, five of them are sinning and they're Christians. And he tells them to repent. And if they don't repent, it's going to go badly for them. So apparently if they do repent, it'll fix things. But how can that be if they know the truth and they're sinning? Because people do sin. Now, what is Hebrews 10 saying? Charles Stanley is correct. There's a specific audience intended in the book of Hebrews. You can see this throughout the whole book. Jewish people who had become Christians while the temple was still standing. They left the temple, they left Judaism, and they became followers of the Messiah. As a result, they got persecuted by their fellow Jews. And they kind of didn't like that. They didn't like being persecuted. So they began to reason, well, you know, what's wrong with going back to the temple? I mean, God gave us that, didn't he? He gave us these animal sacrifices. You know, why would I need Jesus? You know, when I sin, I can just offer an animal sacrifice at the temple. And then I can just live the way I want to live. I can live in sin like I did before and just take an occasional sacrifice to the temple and not follow Jesus. And because of the persecution they were receiving for following Jesus, this was a strong temptation. And it actually says in the same chapter, that just a few verses earlier, that some had already done this. Some, you know, he says, we want to encourage one another. And he says, not for verse 25, he says, not forsaking the assembling of ourselves together as the manner of some is. So some people are forsaking the church, apparently, because of the persecution they're receiving for following Jesus. So he's saying, listen, if you forsake the church, if you forsake Christ, and you go back to Judaism, and you think that you can live in your sin, and you can just offer a sacrifice at the temple, guess what? It doesn't work. There remains no sacrifice at the temple. He's not saying the sacrifice of Christ is somehow neutralized if you sin after you believe. when he says there no longer remains a sacrifice for sin. What it means is there is no alternative sacrifice to Christ as there once was. There was at the temple before Jesus came, but he's come now and there's no longer any sacrifice alternative to Christ for your sins. So you don't leave Christ. Now, how do I know he means that? Well, because if you go back about, you know, what, 8 verses to verse 18, he says, now where there is a remission of sins, there is no longer an offering for sin, meaning there's no longer sacrifices for sins. He's just quoted from Jeremiah 31 about the new covenant. And the passage in Jeremiah ends by saying, their sins and their lawless deeds I will remember no more. And commenting on that, Hebrews 10:18 says, now where there is remission of these, that is, of their sins and their lawless deeds, there's remission in the new covenant. Now where that is the case, there is no longer an offering for sin. That is, there's no more animal sacrifices for sin because remission has come in a final sense through Christ. So a few verses later, he says, if we go on sinning willfully. Now, I realize it says if we sin willfully in some translations, but I think the idea is brought out reasonably well in some of the other newer translations that say if we go on sinning willfully. That is, if we are happy to go on living in sin and counting on animal sacrifices at the temple, we're going to be sorely disappointed because, first of all, living in sin is not okay. We know better than that as Christians. But secondly, if you go to the temple for sacrifice, as far as God's concerned, there doesn't remain any sacrifice there for you. There's no sacrificial alternative to Christ, and that's what you're choosing if you leave Christ. So he's talking to Jewish people about the need for them to stay with Christ rather than going back and trusting in the temple system. Now, that means he's not saying that if a person commits a sin after they've been saved, they're lost. And, of course, we have many remedies for sin, more after we're saved than before. If God was merciful to us when we were his enemies, how much more is he going to be merciful to us when we're his children? Wouldn't you be more merciful toward your children than toward your enemies? Probably. So, that's how God is. And Paul argues that way in Romans 5. We won't go to there now. Anyway, yeah, I'm going to go with Stanley on this. Charles Stanley, he's talking to Jewish Christians who are going back to Judaism because it's too rough facing the persecution they get for being Christians. And they're hoping that the sacrificial system will get them through. But they're mistaken. God doesn't recognize any sacrificial system there. All right. Ryan in Macon, Michigan, welcome to the Narrow Path. Ryan just hung up. I don't know if that was accidental or what, but he waited. David in El Paso, Texas. Welcome to the Narrow Path. Thanks for calling.
5: Hello, Steve. I'm wondering if in the Old Testament you would agree if there is faith inside and outside of a covenant. I believe you used Ruth and Caleb as examples of non-Israelites becoming converts and entering the covenant. But what about people like Naaman, Jethro, and the Ninevites? Nothing says they kept the law of Moses or Moses. Israel or adopted the Israelite identity.
0: Right. Yeah, that's a good point. Obviously, if God forgave people who repented, like the Ninevites or like Naaman, and they didn't come worship in the temple in Israel, then it's clear that God saved people by faith alone. Now, they didn't have to join the Jewish system. Because God had made the Jewish system for the Jews. Now, Gentiles could join the Jewish system and become Jews. That was always an option. A Gentile could be circumcised and keep the whole Old Covenant, and the Bible says he would be like a native of the land. There would be no distinction between him and a person who was born Jewish as far as the covenant and the temple were concerned. But the Bible doesn't indicate that going to heaven or getting right with God necessarily required that covenantal thing. Now, I would say that the Ninevites, when they repented, did not become part of Israel. They didn't become part of the chosen people, which is what the covenant was about. And the chosen people were chosen to be the entity through whom the Messiah would come. And God did bring the Messiah through the Jewish people, through the covenant community. Now, the Ninevites who repented didn't become part of that community, but they got right with God. Same thing with Naaman. Naaman didn't become a Jew. He didn't become part of Israel, but he got right with God, which, you know, is telling us that God judges by the heart. And, you know, it says in Hebrews in chapter 9 that it never was the case that the blood of bulls and goats was able to take away sin. What the Jews had was a temple where they could make atonement for their sins as a nation with the blood of bulls and goats. But the writer of Hebrews is saying that didn't really do anything, really. It was just something God told them to do, and he recognized their obedience as a sign, you know, of their loyalty and of their faith toward him. But if people lived in another country and were not part of Israel, but they had loyalty and faith to God, they were still okay with God. They just weren't part of that nation, Israel. And therefore, they were not part of the movement on earth that was going to bring the Messiah. But this doesn't mean it had to have adverse effects on them in the afterlife. If a person died in faith, Jew or Gentile, part of Israel or part of any other nation, they died on good terms with God. I mean, let's face it, Hebrews 11 gives examples of Abel, Enoch, Noah. None of them had anything to do with Israel. They would be what we call Gentiles. They didn't keep the Jewish law because there was no Jewish law, but they were saved by faith, which means the Jewish law doesn't save anyone. People were saved before there was the Jewish law. Keeping the law isn't what saves you. Faith and loyalty in God is what saves you. And, well, then what's the difference between a Gentile who has that faith and loyalty in God and an Israelite at the temple and so forth? Well, just like I said, an Israelite is part of the nation that God is preserving, blessing, working with, and intending to use as the conduit through which he's going to bring the Messiah into the world. So, and he did. So that would be, I think, the way to look at that. It's an interesting question, and I appreciate it being asked. Let's see, Gil from Long Island, New York is back. Are you at the phone this time, Gil?
6: Yes, I'm with you always and forever. Go ahead. Praise God.
0: All right.
6: I just want to say I had a dream that I was calling your show and that I was talking about the screener, and I want to tell you he's wonderful. So I was dreaming.
0: Now, you've said that. Gil, let me tell you. You've said that every time you call, but we don't have much time. Do you have a question?
6: Okay, my question is, in Hebrews chapter 3, verse 12 says, "See to it, brothers, that none of you has a sinful, unbelieving heart that turns away from the living God." I was wondering if you could expound on that in light of what you was talking about in Hebrews chapter 6 also and chapter 10.
0: Okay, well, we weren't talking about Hebrews 6 today, but we did talk about Hebrews 10. The writer of Hebrews, like I said, is writing to Jewish people who have come to Christ. They are tempted because of persecution to depart from Christ, go back to Judaism. But the writer sees that as an evil choice. They see it as stabbing Jesus in the back. They see that as disloyalty. The writer sees that as something that disqualifies you to be one of God's people. And so he's writing to those people. At this point, the people he's writing to probably are not yet fallen away, but this is the temptation they're facing. And he calls, in verse 1 of chapter 3, he calls them holy brethren, partakers of the heavenly calling. Okay, so he's talking to people who are still separated unto God. They're still Christians. But he knows there's a danger that some of them are facing and some have succumbed to. And to those who have not yet succumbed, he says in verse 12, "Beware, brethren, lest there be in any of you an evil heart of unbelief in departing from the living God." So he's saying that you who are holy brethren and partakers of the heavenly calling, you could fall away. Beware of that. You don't warn people of dangers that don't exist. Beware of there being an evil heart of unbelief. Okay, how'd you become a Christian? By believing. How do you become a non-Christian? By not believing. So if you give up your faith, you have an evil heart of unbelief. Why is it evil? Maybe you just think, well, I'm just confused. Well, if you've made a commitment to Christ, no matter how confused you are, if you turn from him, you're disloyal. It's like when you make a marriage vow. Later on, you might have some confusion in your marriage and stuff like that, but you still keep your vows. It's an evil thing to break a vow, any vow. And therefore, he's saying, you know, if you turn from Christ, that's an evil thing. Your heart is evil to make that choice. Now, your heart might not be evil just because you're facing some confusion, maybe even some doubts. Once in a while, you hear an argument that you don't know how to answer, and you think, whoa, could I be wrong? you know, to have a doubt for a moment or to have confusion for a moment is not a sin in itself. But to make a decision to abandon Christ, that's like, you know, if you've got a wife and you're not so sure she's the best wife you could have gotten, and you say, I guess I'll go looking for another one. That's evil because you made a pledge to her. And so, you know, he said, if you depart from the living God, and that's by that he means departing from Jesus, from whom to depart is departing from the living God. He says, beware of that. Some people apparently were succumbing to that temptation. And he's writing to the ones who had not yet done so, saying, beware of that. That's a danger. After all, if you depart from the living God because you have an evil heart of unfaithfulness to him, there's no excuse for that. There's just no excuse for that. And it is betraying somebody who has never betrayed you. See, I would not betray somebody that I made a promise to, even if they were unkind to me. But if they've been perfectly faithful to me, and I betrayed them, I couldn't live with myself. I know myself to be a wicked, wicked man. And I'm afraid a lot of people don't know that themselves to be that wicked because they do that kind of thing. They do it to their spouses. They get out of other covenants and contracts and don't have a conscience about it. And the same thing is going on when a person who's been baptized, made their pledge to follow Christ, has turned from Christ and God. That is a heinous crime. Despicable. I have no respect for anyone who has so little loyalty or so little integrity as to break an oath like that. Neither did the writers of Scripture. They're warning against it. It's not a safe thing at all. It's just an evil thing. All right. Thanks for joining us. You've been listening to The Narrow Path. Our website is thenarrowpath.com. Thanks for joining us.
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8: Foundations of Freedom, a look at America's founding principles and the leaders who shaped our nation.
9: Ronald Reagan understood that freedom sometimes requires more than quiet diplomacy. It requires moral clarity. On June 12, 1987, standing before the Brandenburg Gate in a divided Berlin, Reagan issued a direct challenge to Soviet leader Mikhail Gorbachev. Mr. Gorbachev, tear down this wall. The Berlin Wall was more than concrete and barbed wire. It represented a system that restricted movement, divided families, and denied millions the freedoms Americans often take for granted. Reagan refused to treat that division as permanent. He understood that free nations must be willing to identify the difference between liberty and oppression, and have the courage to say so. 2 years later, the Berlin Wall fell. Freedom survives when people refuse to accept tyranny as inevitable. So when freedom is challenged today, will we have the courage to defend it with the same clarity?
10: You know, it's quite a thought to get on a ship and go anywhere, but to sail the Mediterranean is an immense opportunity. And I'm inviting you to come and join myself and others in August of 2027. We'll set sail on the 28th of August and return on September 4th. We'll be in places like Ephesus, where when you stand there in that vast amphitheater, you realize how much history is actually beneath your feet. The waters of the Mediterranean are beautiful to sail and lovely to see. And that's to say nothing of the people that we'll meet, friends along the way that we've seen before, and new acquaintances that will enrich our enjoyment of the week and create possibilities for the future. So I hope you will consider coming. All the information you require, you can find at deeperfaithcruise.com, and I hope to see you there.
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12: I read about a hardened atheist who had a young daughter. He didn't want her to believe in God. So one day, he told her to read these words. He wrote these words down on a piece of paper: God is nowhere. And this little girl who was just learning how to read looked at it and he says, I want you to read that out loud. God is nowhere. So she sounded out the word. She said, okay, I see it, Daddy. God is N-O-W-H-E-R-E. I get it, Daddy. God is now here. No, that's not what I was saying. But he was so touched by that, that he himself believed. You might say God is nowhere. No, the opposite is the case. God is now here. And so he's not only here, but he wants to come and live inside of us. Maybe you're at a point in life where you're saying, I don't feel like God is with me at all. I feel as though I'm all alone. Well, let me just say this. Maybe your life isn't making sense to you right now, but I'm telling you, God can step in and change everything, and you'll never be alone again. Jesus Christ, who died on the cross for your sin and absorbed God's wrath in your place and rose again from the dead, is here with you, standing at the door of your life, and he's knocking, and he is saying, if you'll hear his voice and open the door, he'll come in. Have you asked him to come in yet? He will right now. He's just a prayer away.
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0: you have to pursue this. Maybe you won't change this afternoon. Maybe you won't feel what you want to feel, but we don't go by feelings, we go by faith. You pursue and you pursue and you pursue. Let me tell you, I can tell you one thing. The more you seek Him, the more you find Him. And the more you find Him, the more you seek Him. You might not feel like it, but God says, I hear that cry. And He might next week pour down His Spirit upon you so strong that you only have tears and will not have words. He will answer that commitment. When you pursue Him, you will find Him. And you pray and repent.
1: 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Today on Regaining Lost Ground, we hear the fifth and final part of this charged message titled, The Cure for Spiritual Dehydration. Preacher Samuel Chadwick, on fire with the Spirit, once said, "Nothing would turn the nation back to God so surely and so quickly as a church that prayed and prevailed. The world will never believe in a religion in which there is no supernatural power, a rationalized faith, a socialized church, and a moralized gospel may gain applause, but they awaken no conviction and win no converts." Today, Pastor Shane awakens the dead, sleepy church, calling for a rehydration of God's Spirit, which can only come from denying the flesh and seeking more of God. 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And now, from Westside Christian Fellowship in Leona Valley, California, here's Pastor Shane Eidelman.
0: The woman said to Jesus, "But you don't know what I've went through. You don't know about the first five, how challenging they were, how tough they were. You don't know what they did to me. How can you say that?" Because when you're up to that number, you got to take responsibility too, to some degree. And she said, no excuses. Let me encourage you this morning. If you are an excuse maker, blame shifter, stop ASAP. I can do it too. I love to just shift the blame. Then I don't have to take responsibility. But for the deep work of the Spirit to take place, we need to own what we need to own. Some of you have done all that you can do. I'm not talking to you. I'm assuming you realize that. But for the vast majority of people listening to this message, we have become really good at shifting, blame shifting, and not confessing and repenting. And that's what cleanses the line. Do you know what fuels this back up? Is repentance. Repentance will fill that water right back up. So much so that it's that's what I love that word, because what you're really doing, if you think about this, the word means not only a change of mind, but what are you doing? And now I'm actually walking the way that God wants me to walk. You don't think that will restore that relationship? It's like, come on, son. You're walking my direction now. You're walking with me in accordance to me. Now I can lead you. Now I can guide you. Now I can do all that. But if you're walking away from me, continuing in that destructive path, I can't do much with that. You need to repent and realign your heart with my heart. And as a result, you get that living water. You get that living water. And so I perceive that you are a prophet. Oh, I bet you did. It's kind of funny. When you read commentators, it's hard because many times they don't always agree on things when you're just looking for, like, of course, all the essentials. But when it's like, here's what I think. What was Paul's thorn, for example? 50 different commentaries will say 50 different things. But she said, "Sir, I perceive that you are a prophet." And what I'm thinking, she's like, "While I have you here, let me ask you an important question." That's what it looks like, doesn't it? You're a prophet. So because of that, I need to know about worship. By the way, the worship wars started 2,000 years ago. You guys know what the worship wars are? Good. Maybe we don't know anymore. But many people, they have their preferences. And then preference becomes the standard. Why are you singing those songs? I like these songs. Those are a little touchy-feely. We need these kind. And my favorite I've heard over the years, Shane, men don't like a lot of those emotional songs. You need to, you know, we need to have some manly songs. And I get it. The reason is, though, your heart's not full of God's Spirit. That's the bottom line. Because I remember when I transitioned, I came out of, you know, even my brother just sent me a picture. They're up elk hunting in Idaho. Right? They got 30 out 6, 30. That's I came from that. So men in worship? That doesn't make sense. That's for women. That's what women do. We go hunt, we fish, we make bullets and things like that. But then when you have that cry out to God in that living water, what living water worships. And we need the emotional songs. Well, they're too sappy. Oh, how I love you. Yeah, you should be singing that, you guys. Grow up. What are you talking about? Some Viking song? I mean, but in all cases, and it's an excuse to hide their spiritual apathy. And again, we see the worship wars. Old hymns, new hymns. Contemporary, not contemporary. Sitting, standing. Arms up, arms down. My vision's a little skewed because I've experienced a lot of different things. I remember people, they've left here like, the worship's too loud, too emotional. Like, and then the wife will say, that's what he means. So I've seen it all, the worship. And some, you do have to be careful with worship. I got it. There's some songs we don't do anymore. There's things we're careful about. But she said, because you're a prophet, you know what's going on. She didn't even say, wow, I can't believe that. She goes, okay, he knows my business. He's a prophet. So let me ask you this question. I've been dying to know. Because when it comes to worship, you got to know if you're right. Our father, Samaritans, worship on this mountain. But you Jews say that Jerusalem is the place you have to worship. At the temple of God or on this mountain. Hey, we're worshiping God. We need to know what is right. And if you're right, why are you right? You worship what you do not know. We know, in other words, Jesus, the disciples, we know what we worship. And even the Jews, even unbelieving Jews, knew who God was intellectually. Salvation came from the Jews. It's of the Jews. Jesus is the Messiah. However, but the hour is coming. And check this out. It's now here. He says it. So it's been this way for 2,000 years. That's why true worship is not bound by a physical location or a sacred site or outward rituals. You know that, right? The hour is coming and now is when the true worshipers. So you can be here, you can just be singing, you can be doing one of these things and whatever. And that's a true worship. They will worship the Father in spirit and in truth. So in spirit means you have the Holy Spirit. You have the Holy Spirit. And actually the Bible says it cries, the Holy Spirit, the third person of the Trinity, cries, Abba, Father. You have that. You have to worship. So all of those who think they're worshiping God, they are not worshiping God if they do not know Jesus Christ and have a relationship. They are not worshiping God in spirit. They are going through ritual and certain ritual movements and praying at this time. It's all mechanical. There's no true worship because they're not worshiping God in spirit and then in truth. So when you worship God, it's got to be the true worship of God. You have to know the true and living God. Because I've seen videos, out in the sequoias or out in these meadows, and it's this new age group, and they're like, you know, humming and holding hands and worship, you know. And then they interview like, I felt so great after the weekend. I bet you did. It was just relaxing. But you're not worshiping. You're not worshiping the true God. You are out of sync with the Creator. You need to repent and you need to believe in Jesus. Hollywood is great at this, aren't they? And this message is heard in Hollywood Monday through Friday in the morning. So hopefully we'll get some of those people coming on the freeway and challenge them. All this yoga and spirituality and crystals, that's not worship at all. Actually, I should answer. This question came in. Should a Christian do yoga? No, I would not do yoga. I would call it Christian stretching. And stretch somehow. Those are all poses to God's. Now, you're not going to hell. It's just not a good idea to stretch and pose to other gods from that. I don't know what doors it could open. Just stretch. There's plenty of videos online. But these things, they're poses of worship. Millions and millions of people think they're worshiping God, and they're not. They're not worshiping God in spirit or in truth. Now, this part, are you kidding me? Are you kidding me? For the Father is, God is looking for those who worship Him. I mean, it's one thing if we come and we worship, but God is seeking, is looking for true worshipers. Now, people say, why? I mean, probably to bless, probably to honor, probably to fill with His Spirit, probably to come alongside and build up and strengthen and lead. He's looking. And then you can parallel with the Old Testament. The eyes of the Lord go to and fro throughout the whole earth. What's He doing? Looking for those who passionately pursue Him. The eyes of the Lord go to and fro throughout the whole earth to show Himself strong on behalf of those whose hearts are loyal to Him. So God is, I mean, I don't know how else you read this. He's looking for the genuine worshipers. So just that, even though you don't feel it, even though you don't see immediate results to your prayers, anybody ever lived there? I have, many times, still living there.

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2: How do you have the Holy Spirit? You repent and you believe, and you are then born again. That's why many people have it intellectually, but they're like, that's why they walk away from the faith. That's why they deconstruct. I knew I was on that deconstruct tangent for a minute. They never had genuine saving faith. They're deconstructing because they had, well, what about, can you lose your salvation? Listen, you guys, I'm not going to get, I just know they never had genuine saving faith, because you don't walk away from God. You might temporarily as a prodigal son, but you're miserable. You're not all excited about making a video to tell people how God doesn't exist. God forbid. Intellectual knowledge. God is spirit. Those who worship Him must worship Him in spirit and in truth. This is why we also, not only do we want to be a church, and R.T. Kendall, I was listening to a video just yesterday, he talked about with churches that they have the passion and the zeal and they're excited and worship is great, but they need some truth. That's why they're letting all this weird stuff happen and not calling people out and holding people accountable. And it's just like, man, if it's odd, it's God. If it's love, it's God. If it's just, man, just let God handle all that. No, you're called to handle it as a church. You're called to rightly divide the word of truth. And hey, that's not biblical. We need to call that out. We need to guard the church from things that are not good and God-like. And so you have to have the spirit and truth. But then you have other churches, all just the truth. And you know it because they look grumpy. Probably the King James, no offense, but you know, just grumpy and mad and angry and pounding the pulpit all the time and just, you know, hey, put your arms down. Don't get too excited, ma'am. We don't do that here. I know of churches, the deacons will go and they'll go, ma'am, put your arms, we don't do that here. Okay. Yeah. From Bible teacher, I respect the church too, but it's like, are you kidding me? No, don't get too, ma'am. Oh gosh, are you starting to cry? We got a prayer room. Well, they don't have a prayer room usually, but can you go out in the lobby? Hallelujah, praise the Lord. Gee, what's that? No, don't Satan, ma'am. Was that a tongue I heard? I'm joking. You guys aren't ready yet. But that's what it is, the true side. Oh no, I wasn't done yet, but you can come on up. Come up, we'll have them on. So that's the true side, right? They quench the spirit. They quench the spirit of God. Richard, you can even strum quietly. It might actually work pretty good here. So they must worship in spirit and in truth. God is looking for true worshipers. Why? What's so important with worship? Westside, why do you emphasize it so much? Why? Because worship breaks down the gates of hell. Worship pulls down strongholds. That's what it does. I don't know about you, but this is how I fight my battles, on my face before Almighty God. And worship breaks the gates of hell. It pulls down strongholds. It dismantles demons. It annihilates deception. It restores the brokenness of our family and of our lives and of our nation. Church, we got to get back to worshiping. How do you get through what you're going through? I worship. I don't know about you. I love the Word. I read the Word. I saturate my Word. But sometimes I got to put down the Word and get on my knees and begin to call out to Almighty God to come down and visit your people again. And then she said, oh, I know the Messiah is coming. I know that He is coming. And when He comes, He will tell us all things. Oh, what a statement, Jesus said to her.

who speak to you, I'm He. That's one of these things. Right? That's a mic drop moment right there. Can you imagine the look on her face? Woman, I am He. Oh my God, she probably said, My prayers have been answered. The Messiah is here. I've been restored. I've been whole. He's here. And this is what I talked about last week, so I'm not going to go into detail, but this is why it's so important. She said, I know that Messiah is coming. She knew intellectually. See, many listening, you know intellectually. You know intellectually. You can say the same thing. Oh, I know Jesus is coming. I heard about it in church. That's intellectual knowledge. Intellectual knowledge will not save you. The heart has to break and cry out to God and repent, confess Him as Lord and Savior. There is no other King in my life but King Jesus. And you have to cry out and ask for Him to restore your life. Do you know Him intimately? Because even the demons know Him. Did you know that? Does that Bible verse blow your mind? Even the demons believe in Jesus and they tremble, but they don't know Him. In other words, they're not on His side. They have no relationship. The Bible says, return to me with prayer and fasting. Return to me with prayer and fasting. That was the cry of God. The cry of God. And that, do you know that same call goes out today, a couple thousand years later? The prophets were about 3,000 years ago, 2,700, 2,500 years ago. And God says, you've left your first love. You're worshiping Baal, Ashtoreth. You're giving your children, you're putting them on the hot arms of Molech, and you're killing them. Sound familiar? Man, if I were God, here comes a meteor the size of Denver. But He says, return to me. Return to me with prayer and fasting, and I will return to you. Church, that's why we're in a season of fasting. We need to tell King Stomach to shut its mouth for a season. Take it to the Lord and join us in September, October, whatever God puts on your heart. We can all do something. Return to me. You've drifted. Maybe that's a message to you. Return to me. I think the final screen I'll just go through quickly. And this is how you rehydrate. This is how you rehydrate. You ask. You desire it. Say, Lord, I need that. I've drifted. Or maybe some of you've never had it. You've never had the fire of God. Why do you think I do this? Why do you think I get so passionate about it? Because when you drink of that water, of living water, you will never thirst again. And you want to tell other people about it. Hey, have you drunk deeply? Have you fully surrendered? Because God can change that. I see it all the time. Marriage problems. Get both of them full of the Spirit. There's no more problems. They'll rip up the divorce papers. Absolutely. They're both drinking deeply of the living water that Christ gave, and they're full of the Spirit. They'll recognize their abusive relationship, and they'll repent and they'll restore. There's no way around it. For that to happen, it takes one to be rejecting God in order for that union to take place again. They both need to get back on fire with God. And you have to pursue this. Maybe you won't change this afternoon. Maybe you won't feel what you want to feel, but we don't go by feelings, we go by faith. You pursue and you pursue and you pursue. Let me tell you, I can tell you one thing. The more you seek Him, the more you find Him. And the more you find Him, the more you seek Him. You might not feel like it, but God says, I hear that cry, and He might next week pour down His Spirit upon you so strong that you only have tears and will not have words. He will answer that commitment. When you pursue Him, you will find Him. And you pray, and repent. Repentance restores. Repent of hard-heartedness, of arrogance, of pride. And then what, Jane? What do? You worship. You worship. And that renews that relationship. Isn't that where you get the fire back? You guys know. You guys know.
Prayer is, I love prayer. But when prayer meets worship, something miraculous takes place. Because Jesus said, my house will be called a house of prayer, not preaching. And prayer and worship go together.

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You can find more information at westsidechristianfellowship.org. 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And for all the latest on what God is doing with His ministry here, please be sure to follow us on most social media platforms. Westside Christian Fellowship is located 60 miles north of Los Angeles in Leona Valley, California. Thank you again for listening to today's message of Regaining Lost Ground, where we are reminded daily, times change, truth does not.

0: Hey, I am Brant, and her name is Sherry, and she's a friend and a colleague of mine, and we were just praying for her, actually, because she had a major surgery she just went through.
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4: Years ago, I was attempting to settle a case in Southern California in the Superior Courts of Los Angeles. And it was a contract case, a case involving a contract. And we had not been able to settle the case. And so it was brought in for a mandatory settlement conference before the supervising judge of the court. And he called me into his office, as he would do the other side of the litigation. And he addressed me. He was the only one that ever addressed me by the name Charlie. And he said, "Charlie," and then he made a statement I will never forget. He said, "Don't you know contracts are made to be broken?" That was the supervising judge about 40 years ago. Contracts are made to be broken. Well, how about compacts? How is a compact different than a contract? Or a covenant? Today on Viewpoint, we're going to take a look at this matter of compacts and covenants on the program, because our special guest is going to guide us through a labyrinth of thoughts concerning ideas upon which our nation was born. How principles and faith and courage forged America. But before we get into that, I want to introduce you to a compact. It's called the Mayflower Compact. It took place in November of 1620 as the Pilgrims landed at Cape Cod there in what was supposed to be Virginia, but ended up being Massachusetts. Believe it or not, at that time, Virginia covered all the way almost from the complete south to the complete north of this country on the east coast, and then spread clear across to the west coast. Virginia was a big place. But they actually were blown off course and landed outside the area of Virginia, where they had a legal document to guide them. So now they have no legal document to guide them. They're blown off course, and they land at Cape Cod in Massachusetts, what we now know as Massachusetts. And so they had to do something very quickly. They had to adopt something that would enable them to govern themselves legitimately, faithfully, and it's amazing how they did that. They put together a very short document called the Mayflower Compact. The Mayflower Compact. Relatively few words. And it began with the words, "In the name of God, amen." In other words, in the name of God, so be it. Well, what was it that was to be? And how did it affect the future of our country? In fact, it's very possible we wouldn't have a country today if it hadn't been for the Mayflower Compact. So we need to form a little bit more about what that means. And I'm glad that you've joined us, friends. It's Conversation, as always, with ever-increasing conviction, talk that transforms. I trust that today will be no exception. Now, before we introduce our guest, who's coming from to us from Georgia, I want to introduce you to an idea about the way we talk about ideas. I believe that there are two overused words in our country today. They're used so frequently, so repeatedly, that sometimes we wonder, what do they actually mean? One of those words is ideology. It begins with the word idea, ideology. So what is an ideology? Well, very simply, friend, they're ideas. Ideas that do what? Ideas that guide, that inform, that equip. They're just ideas. And the other word is worldview. Worldview. What is a worldview anyway? You can't see the world for all that's in it anyway. So what is it? All they are is beliefs. A worldview is beliefs. So we have an ideology, we have worldview, we have ideas and beliefs. And today we want to talk about those ideas and beliefs. Then there are two overriding ideas in our country. Now this may come as a surprise to you, but there are two overriding ideas that formed this country. You find them even in the Mayflower Compact. You find them in John Winthrop's model of Christian charity in 1630, and here they are. You may find these familiar, because there was a lawyer in Jesus' day that tried to trip him up over this very idea. He said, "What is the greatest commandment?" And Jesus said, "Love the Lord your God with all your heart, soul, mind, and strength, and the second is like it, love your neighbor as yourself." He said, "On these hang all the law and the prophets." And I'm going to tell you today, on those two hang all the past and the future of America. So today on Viewpoint, our special guest joining us, Lawrence Reed, Dr. Lawrence Reed, who we will hereafter call Larry. It's good to have you on the program, Larry.
0: Hey, my pleasure, Chuck. Thanks so much for having me.
4: Well, I know that it was a bit of a long introduction there, but I wanted to lay a foundation. You know, we lawyers are supposed to make opening statements to a jury so they understand what kind of evidence we're going to present. Hopefully, they understand a little bit about where we're going.
0: Yep.
4: All right. So your demand today, you've been involved in talking about the history of our country and the important things related to it. Give us a little cross-section. You know, as a trial lawyer, I have to qualify you as an expert witness. So that's what I'm trying to do right now. Give us a little statement about your background.
0: Okay. Well, I was born in Pennsylvania. I earned my degrees at Pennsylvania colleges and went on to teach in Michigan at the college level for 7 years. And then from then on, I have been running think tanks in one place or another as president. One was in Michigan, and I ran that for 21 years.
4: Wow.
0: And then another in Idaho for 3 years. And then the Foundation for Economic Education for 12 years. And I still, to this day, am a very active retired president emeritus of the Foundation for Economic Education.
4: In other words, you're all about ideas.
0: Yeah, absolutely.
4: No wonder the title of your book, Born of Ideas.
0: Yeah, I'm trying to make the case in the very title that unlike most countries, we were not born here in America as an ethnicity or as a geographic chunk of something. We were born out of ideas.
4: Isn't that interesting?
0: Very profound and revolutionary for the day.
4: Well, now the only country that would be very similar to that would be Israel, wouldn't it?
0: Yeah, yeah, I think so. Although ethnicity does play a very major part in
4: sure,
0: Israel.
4: Sure, it does. So, but the earlier founders of this country, whether they be the Puritans, whether they be the Pilgrims, and those that followed them in that particular arena of time from 1620 to, close to 1700, they had a conviction that our country was very much like in the way of the children of Israel leaving Egypt, didn't they?
0: Yes, they did.
4: All right, I want you to respond to that when we get back from the break. Yes, they did. What does that mean? Does it have any import for the ideas that have governed our country? We'll be right back, friends. Stay tuned. 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
4: Welcome back to Viewpoint. I'm Chuck Chrismeyer. Did the Pilgrims and Puritans, in a sense, a figurative sense, come out of Egypt? And if so, why is it that they seem to see America as an errand into the wilderness. They even use that language, an errand into the wilderness, just like Israel left Egypt into a wilderness. Why did they do that? What did that have to do with the overall thinking and ideas that gave birth to this country? Our special guest today, Dr. Lawrence Reed, heretofore called Larry. Larry, give us your thought on that.
0: Okay. Well, when the Pilgrims came in 1620, there was only one existing English settlement in North America, and that was Jamestown, several hundred miles to the south.
4: Right.
0: When the Puritans came in 1630, they settled in what is now Massachusetts, not very far from the Plymouth colony of the Pilgrims at that time. And both of them, Pilgrims especially, were fleeing religious persecution back in Britain. And, of course, needless to say, that's something that Jewish people have faced throughout their history and
4: right.
0: from all over the world. When the Pilgrims came in 1620, they saw themselves as settling in a new world. They knew full well that they would likely put a permanent imprint on the very nature of this new world, that they were hoping to set up a place where people would be tolerant of different religious beliefs. The Puritans, a little less so. You know, they became a kind of tyrannical theocracy.
4: That's because they believed that the Church of England could not be purified.
0: Yeah,
4: they believed
0: that's
4: right. that it was so bad that there was nothing further, nothing redemptive about it, and they got to clarify it and make it. In fact, John Winthrop, that godly attorney, said, you know what? We're going to do what the churches in Europe refuse to do. They supposedly are evidencing the kingdom of God, but they're not. We're going to do it. We're going to make it real. And that's what he put in his model of Christian charity.
0: Yeah. So for various matters of faith, Pilgrims and Puritans, you know, came here to seek out the liberty that they didn't have back home.
4: Mm-hmm.
0: And that's something that they have in common with the Jewish people and the founding of Israel.
4: Well, indeed. And, of course, the same thing happened to our country. It was not very long. It was like a 40-year generation after the Pilgrims and Puritans landed and set forth their intent, which God had done with Israel at Mount Sinai. By the time 40 years had passed in the wilderness in America, they were already wandering away, such that a so-called spiritual liberalism began to invade even places such as Harvard and Yale.
0: Yeah, and you also had a kind of dead church, you might say, by the early 18th century, where people were going through the motions. The pastors, you know, droned on in a monotonous fashion. They didn't have the fire. The fire or the passion.
4: Some people think we do that today.
0: Yeah. They didn't have the fire or the passion that would come with the Great Awakening in the 1730s and 40s.
4: And along came Jonathan Edwards, who did read his message. But, man, the Holy Spirit brewed upon that, and the people hung to the pillars of the church as if they were descending into hell.
0: Yeah, and George Whitefield was another one.
4: Yeah.
0: I don't know if you saw the recent movie about him. Yeah, A Great Awakening. I just thought it was fantastic.
4: Right.
0: And I urge people to see that. You can stream it now. But it follows the friendship between George Whitefield and Benjamin Franklin.
4: So how would you describe, then, the effect?
7: What happens when faith and mental health meet for real?
8: What's up?

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2: And we need to hold everybody together. So let's agree that we will form a government of mutual consent. We will be a tolerant settlement, and no one will be discriminated against because of their beliefs or lack thereof. And, you know, before in history, whenever there were agreements between people about the nature of governance, it always involved a monarch. Or a dictator, and some group of people. Even the Magna Carta was between nobles in England and the king.
3: Right.
2: But as the historian Rebecca Fraser points out, the Mayflower Compact was different. It was truly a social contract entered into voluntarily by people with no connection to a monarch or to a governing authority outside of themselves.
3: All right, you mentioned social contract. That sounds an awful lot like Jean-Jacques Rousseau, who was into social contracts. How was it different?
2: Well, Jean-Jacques Rousseau of the French Enlightenment took it to an extreme. He thought he could divine the so-called general will, which is like taking everybody's ideas and homogenizing them in a communal blender and then coming up with some kind of summation. And that meant that a lot of people would be dragooned by force into whatever the general will seemed to suggest. His problem was that he never defined what the general will was or how you arrive at it. And so it's, you know, dependent upon those in power and what they want you to think it is.
3: So it was all a theory.
2: That's right. Whereas with the Pilgrims and the strangers on the Mayflower, that was a real social contract. It was written down, and it was mutual, it was voluntary, and did not involve any monarch or other existing government authority.
3: All right, but what do you make of the fact that it begins with the words, "In the name of God, amen"?
2: Well, how could it not? These were people, the Pilgrims in particular, who came because they thought that God was directing their way. They were coming because they wanted a place where they could worship freely, and so God meant everything to them.
3: So that gives all new meaning to the phrase that was adopted decades, a century later, one nation under God.
2: Yeah, we were, although we were not established as a theocracy when America was founded in the 1770s and 80s, we were immensely influenced by Christian beliefs and ethics and tolerance. And so we welcomed to the world, from the world, we welcomed people of all faiths to come to a place where they could worship freely and build a new future in a free country.
3: And yet it was the first Chief Justice of the Supreme Court who said we ought to prefer Christians for all of our elective offices.
2: Yeah, that was his opinion. It was never codified in federal law.
3: No, it was a belief.
2: Yeah, and certainly one that is easily defended. I think there's some a great deal of merit in that perspective.
3: Well, exactly, and apparently many years later, a fellow by the name of Alexis de Tocqueville, a secular Frenchman, came over to try to figure out what it was that made America great, and after 9 months, it gave birth to a book called Democracy in America. And and his interesting observation was that the very most important thing that he noticed about the country was not all of its vast natural resources, wasn't even its democratic form. It was, he said, it wasn't until I went to the churches of America and heard her pulpits aflame with righteousness that I understood the secret of her genius and power. He said that Christianity was the first of its political establishment, its idea. What do you make of that?
2: Oh, he was exactly right. And he saw it take many forms, not only in the passionate profession.

0: professions of faith by many Americans, but also by their very good works, prompted by their Christian ethics that taught them to help those in need, to be responsible for their families and for those around them, to not expect that some distant government should provide them with everything. They were going to town, as de Tocqueville might have said, in producing great charitable institutions and civic life and just a spontaneous order that wasn't directed by some central authority.
1: He said it wasn't as if everybody was actually a professing Christian, but the Bible, the Word of God, was believed to be the absolute authority in the country.
0: That perspective was very widely shared by Americans, probably for the first 100 years, at least, of our history.
1: All right. Now, he contrasted that with France. And they had a revolution, 1789, right around the time of ours and when we established a constitution. And there was liberty, equality, fraternity. That was their idea. But in order to achieve that, they established an outright, shall we say, revolution against the whole concept of God, the whole concept of a creator, to the point where they actually changed the times and the laws in order to get rid of any biblical connection whatsoever. And so de Tocqueville said, you know what? Things in France, in the name of liberty, went just the opposite of what happened in America.
0: Although de Tocqueville didn't say that, he was deceased by the time of the French Revolution. But that is certainly what actually happened. In the early stages of the French Revolution, things looked rather promising. It was inspired in part by what had happened in America in the previous decade. The Marquis de Lafayette, who had fought on our side in the war with the British, he wrote, along with the help from Thomas Jefferson, the French Declaration of the Rights of Man and Citizen.
1: Mm-hmm.
0: So in the early months of the French Revolution, things looked promising, but it was hijacked by Rousseauian nut jobs.
1: You mean like a lawyer by the name of Robespierre?
0: Yeah. Oh, he was among the worst.
1: Well, he was called the Messiah, though. They actually called him the Messiah.
0: And he created his own religion and called it the Cult of the Supreme Being. That was the last straw for a lot of French people.
1: All right, so these were the ideas then that completely were opposite of America's founding. So when we talk about born of ideas, we have to really understand how powerfully different the ideas were. And by the way, I do believe that de Tocqueville wrote his book in 1830. He was still living.
0: I'm sorry. Yeah, I got my centuries wrong.
1: That's all right. You know, once you get over a certain age, we have a propensity to kind of overlap ideas.
0: I had him 100 years earlier. Sorry.
1: That's all right. 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Box 70879, Richmond, Virginia 23255. Writing a check at $6 for postage and handling, and Born of Ideas will be put in your hands. So, what I found interesting about your book is that you have broken it down into little 2, 3, and 4-page chapters, each one representing a particular kind of idea that you believe were at the heart of the formation of our country and have driven it ever since. How did you choose these?
0: Well, some of them I wrote as standalone essays, and they were published by themselves in recent years. But then when it came time to assemble the pre-published works into a book and add some new ones, I had to think of, you know, common connectors and the proper logical order. And I wanted the chapters to be short enough and to still stand alone.
1: You mean that people would read them?
0: Yeah, you can pick it up and just read one chapter before going to bed and pick up anywhere in the book thereafter. So that was the rationale. But I also wanted to bring to light some really key ideas, events, and people who were formative in America's colonial history and that played a role one way or the other in the coming of the Declaration of Independence.
1: Well, you brought up a number of different people and names that we would not commonly know or even have heard of.
0: Yeah.
1: And maybe we should take a look at a few of those. We'll be right back after this, friends. Get a copy of the book, Born of Ideas. I think it's going to be fascinating to you. How Principles, Faith, and Courage Forged America. It's going to be easy to read and hear. We're still remembering and celebrating the 250th anniversary of our country. Worth looking at again, Born of Ideas.
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1: Welcome back to Viewpoint, friends. I was saying, welcome back to America. Where can we find America today? Well, we find America actually in the ideas, and to the extent that we have differed from the ideas that formed us as a country, one has to wonder, is this America? What is America anyway? What would you say, Lawrence?
0: Well, I think America is a concept, a very lofty one, that holds to itself some very profound notions. One is that as an individual, your rights come not from any government, but from your creator.
1: Mm-hmm.
0: We also hold very dear the notion that when governments stop defending your rights and instead tyrannize over you, that you and others have every right to replace that government, that it is not entitled to govern you when it drastically misbehaves.
1: All right. I'm glad you said that, but it also brings up something. Christians are always bringing up Romans chapter 13, where the Apostle Paul says that we should submit ourselves to every to governments of man, because government is ordained by God for our good. But he also said very clearly that government is ordained by God for the purpose of dealing with those who are doing wickedly, and to bless or reward those who are doing well. So yeah. When the government ceases to do well and starts doing wickedly, it seems that perhaps the Apostle Paul wasn't so affirmative of us submitting to such government.
0: Yeah, Paul's admonition in Romans 13 presupposes government that is doing what it is supposed to do.
1: Mm-hmm.
0: In fact, the first thing one should ask, if you think that he was saying obey any and all governments no matter what they tell you to do, well, then you have to ask, well, was he a hypocrite? Because he didn't do that. He
1: right.
0: was arrested three times. And he didn't go back to doing what the government told him to quit doing each time.
1: Right.
0: I mean, he went
1: Neither
0: back.
1: Did Peter and John.
0: Yeah, that's right. So, yeah, if government doesn't... the Bible is full of examples that incur praise from the authors, including some of the apostles. It's full of examples of disobedience to tyrannical government. I mean, after all, if Mary had done what King Herod was expecting her and other Israelite women to do, she would have put Jesus to death. But of course she didn't. She broke the law.
1: Yeah, and so would have Moses' mommy.
0: Yeah. Yeah, mm-hmm. So when government does what it's supposed to do, it defends and protects your rights and allows you to live in peace with others. But when it violates that, you have every right under Christian doctrine to join with your compatriots and do whatever is necessary to replace that government.
1: So bound, if you reduce it all to its lowest common denominator, it would appear that government was ordained by God to protect against enemies, foreign and domestic.
0: That's right. The Bible doesn't say you should have no government, everything should be just an anarchy. It says no, government should exist, but it should do the right thing.
1: Mm-hmm.
0: And when it doesn't, you can get rid of it.
1: All right. So we have a war right now. People will call it a culture war. I don't believe it's a culture war. I believe it's a spiritual war that's manifested in the culture. And I think to use the term culture war is error. I think our Christian leaders have gotten into trouble going all the way back to the 1970s by saying that we're in war in the culture, and they forgot to deal with the spiritual issues. And so it began to look hypocritical. And I think that's why my friend Dr. James Dobson told me right on the floor of the National Religious Broadcast, the convention, he told me right out loud on national air, he said, we've already lost the culture wars. That was 15 years ago. And he was considered to be the preeminent culture warrior. So we've got a problem in the way we think. And I think perhaps as Christians, and I know you have told me very clearly that you are one, we've had a problem with how we actually chose to look at certain things. We didn't see them from God's viewpoint. We looked at them from the culture's viewpoint. What looks good? What looks nice? What makes us feel good? What gives us a kind of morality?
0: Yeah, in recent years, Chuck, we've seen so many seemingly unexplainable craziness in our midst, from transgender ideology to a moral relativeness,
1: mm-hmm.
0: Relativity, I guess would be
1: sure.
0: Word. Sometimes people have asked me, well, where is this coming from? And I find it increasingly difficult to explain it in any other way than in terms of what I call the angelic conflict. That's not a term that's original with me, but it refers to the fact that there is evil in the world. There is a war between God and Satan.
1: Mm-hmm.
0: And if I were Satan and my job was to undermine God's work and to prevent people from earning salvation, I would do a lot of the things that we're seeing done in the world today. I would get everybody that you can to that I could to question truth. I would make it relative. Oh, truth doesn't matter. It's whatever you think it is. You know, there's no objectivity to it.
1: Sounds like you're a wannabe. What's his name? Harvey.
0: Oh, Paul Harvey.
1: Paul Harvey. Yeah.
0: Well, I certainly.
1: If I be
0: Paul
1: the
0: Harvey.
1: Devil, if I were the devil.
0: Yeah. Yeah, that's right. He wrote a famous broadcast. Yeah, exactly. I think he nailed it with that commentary.
1: He sure did.
0: What, 40 years ago?
1: Okay. Now, if you were to lift up two or three people that we don't normally think about as having a significant contribution in terms of the ideas that were formative of our country, who would they be?
0: Well, one would be Mercy Otis Warren. In her day, before she died, she was widely known in America as the conscience of the revolution.
1: Mm-hmm.
0: She was a playwright by profession, but in the 1760s and 70s, she was increasingly vocal against British tyranny.
1: Mm-hmm.
0: She had to put other people's names or pseudonyms to her plays because she knew the British would see them as subversive. And she opened her home to the first meetings of the Sons of Liberty, including to Samuel Adams.
1: So she exercised hospitality, which has been formative in the heart of America from its get-go.
0: Yeah, it sure was. And it was nothing less than treasonous for her to be collaborating with people who were advocating for the separation of America from Britain. Mm-hmm. She later wrote a history of the American cause during the colonial period before the Declaration of Independence. And when Thomas Jefferson became president and she was still living, he required that book of Mercy Otis Warren's to be read by every member of his cabinet.
1: Wow. Now, that's something that I had never heard, and so I appreciate your bringing that to our attention. I suppose there are a lot of things that I've never heard. Most people think I've heard everything, but I haven't by far. So thank you for bringing that to our attention. Who else comes to your mind?
0: Well, we shouldn't forget those from other countries who left their homelands and came to America to fight against the British.
1: You mean like Lafayette?
0: Marquis de Lafayette. He was 19 years of age when he broke French law, by the way. He was forbidden to leave the country for the purpose of joining the American cause. France hadn't yet entered the war on our side. But he broke the law, showed up at the Second Continental Congress in Philadelphia as a 19-year-old Frenchman, knocked on the door, and whoever answered, Lafayette said, "I'm here to help. I want to join the Continental Army." And he was actually turned away at first. I mean, you can imagine whoever answered probably thought, who's this French
1: upstart
0: kid?
1: Yeah.
0: Yeah.
1: But this punk kid.
0: Yeah, but he became a heroic fighter and one of George Washington's favorites. Washington came to think of him as a second son. He fought valiantly and was wounded at Brandywine, and he was there at Yorktown when we beat the British and effectively won the war. But there were Polish people who came. Thaddeus Kosciuszko was one. He was an engineer, helped build the fortifications at Saratoga, which enabled us to win that war, that battle, I should say. Mm-hmm. And that was the battle that prompted the French to join the war on the American side. Kazimierz Pulaski, known to this day as the father of the American cavalry and one of only eight people in American history to be given the honor of honorary citizenship as an American. He's buried in Savannah, Georgia, close to where he died in battle. And then you had Chaim Solomon, from Poland, who came as a very wealthy man about a year before the war began. But within a few years, he completely bankrupted himself because he gave everything he had to the American cause. He was making loans to the army that he fully expected to never get paid back, and he was giving money away. Whatever he could do of his own substance, he gave for the American cause.
1: That's pretty amazing. But he didn't really sign the Declaration.
0: No, he wasn't an American, but what a hero he was.
1: Isn't that amazing? We need to give credit to whom credit is due. What was it that he saw there? Since your book is about Born of Ideas, Principles, Faith, and Courage, what was it that he saw that caused him to invest his life, so to speak?
0: Yeah. Well, it clearly was not ethnicity. He didn't come to America because he wanted to be with Polish people. I mean, he came here because of the idea that America represented, the notion. And this is in a world, of course, of absolute monarchs. Mm-hmm. And he came here because he firmly believed that we had something right here that was quite promising, that each individual has a sacred right to his life and his honor and his freedom.
1: All right, friends, your eyes and your heart, your mind are going to be opened as you read these simple chapters, Born of Ideas, How Principles, Faith, and Courage Forged America. Probably very encouraging to you. $18 will put it in your hands. It's on the website, saveus.org.
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1: He instigated the Boston Tea Party, signed the Declaration of Independence, called for the First Continental Congress, and served as a member of Congress until 1781. He helped draft the Massachusetts Constitution, and his name, Samuel Adams. Samuel Adams, and he's one of my favorites, going back into the time of the Revolutionary War and preceding it, and I want to let you into how he thought. How he thought, because we're talking about ideas. Okay, so he said, as the Declaration of Independence was signed, he declared, "We have this day restored the sovereign to whom all men ought to be obedient." That's the way he referred to God. "He reigns in heaven, and from the rising to the setting of the sun, let his kingdom come." Now, he saw the birth of the nation as a demonstration of the coming of the kingdom of God. He just did. Whether you agree with that is not the point right now. That's what he saw. And there were reasons why he saw that. He said, "A general dissolution of principles and manners will more surely overthrow the liberties of America than the whole force of the common enemy. While the people are virtuous, they cannot be subdued. But when they lose their virtue, they will be ready to surrender their liberties to the first external or internal invader." That's where we are today, by the way, friends. He said, "Neither the wisest constitution nor the wisest laws will secure the liberty and happiness of a people whose manners are universally corrupt. He, therefore, is the truest friend to the liberty of his country, who tries most to promote its virtue, and who, so far as his power and influence extend, will not allow a man to be chosen into any office of power and trust who is not a wise and virtuous man. The sum of it all, if we would most truly enjoy this gift of heaven, let us become a virtuous people." Now, what's that based upon? Well, in the book of 2 Peter, we find Peter saying this, "Add to your faith virtue." So we can talk all we want about the Christian faith. We can talk all about our theories of and ideas of faith. But if it's not born out of reality, we're a bunch of hypocrites. And he knew that, and it would destroy the country. What say you, Larry?
0: Oh, you're exactly right, Chuck. When I think of Sam Adams, I think of one of my favorite biblical passages, which is 2 Timothy 1:7.
1: Mm-hmm.
0: And Paul wrote it, and it says, "For God did not give us a spirit of fear and timidity, but of power, love, and self-discipline." That sure describes Sam Adams to a T.
1: So why did they name a big beer after him? They reduced him to a mockery.
0: Yeah. Well, yeah, you'll have to ask the beer company, and there may have been some personal connection, but I think it was started some years after the day of Sam Adams.
1: Yeah, right.
0: But he was powerful. He was courageous. He was one of the co-founders of the Sons of Liberty.
1: Mm-hmm.
0: The British so hated him that the shot that was heard around the world, that was fired at Lexington, that started the war in April of 1775, was prompted by the British desire to capture Sam Adams as well as John Hancock. They sent troops out from Boston, and that famous shot was fired on the way to mm-hmm. Concord at Lexington. They didn't find Hancock and Adams, so neither were arrested. But the British sure understood how powerful his words were.
1: Okay, we don't quite understand the level of commitment that these people had because of the ideas. somehow we have become adept at rationalizing away truth, at rationalizing away commitment to the fundamental principles of our faith in the Lord. It's amazing what's happened in our churches today. Just amazing. I grew up in the church. My father was a pastor for 50 years, and I've watched this trajectory take place. We have gradually abandoned the foundations of the faith in many respects, and that, I believe, is why we are no longer a virtuous people in this country. We've actually given up those ideas in favor of what I would call pragmatism. What say you, Larry?
0: Oh, I think you're exactly right. We've forgotten many of the principles that animated our founders. The church has abandoned many of the responsibilities that the Bible clearly says should be the church's, not government's.
1: Mm-hmm.
0: We have forgotten so many of the great human beings who put everything on the line so that we could have the freedoms that we have today. You mentioned how underappreciated some of these people are, and I think of Nathan Hale.
1: Oh, yeah.
0: Oh, my gosh. He was
1: school teacher.
0: Years of age. Yeah. When George Washington needed somebody to step forward and go into Manhattan as a spy to report on the British and their emplacements of troops and guns, Nathan Hale stepped forward, knowing it would likely be a suicide mission, disguised as a Dutch school teacher. He went into Manhattan. Unfortunately, his cover was blown when someone recognized him, and he was marched to the gallows. But even the British officers who were present at that were moved by his composure and what he said.
1: Well, they elongated his neck, and of course, that's what's happening over there in Iran just this last weekend. Somebody else had their neck.
0: Nathan Hale's last words as he was about to be hung were, "I regret that I have but one life to lose for my country."
1: And wouldn't that be interesting if indeed people, Christians today, had that kind of commitment when it came to the issue of persecution?
0: Yeah, it's that kind of commitment of character and courage that really wins wars that otherwise may have seemed to be unwinnable.
1: And wins the war of the spirit as well.
0: Yes, absolutely.
1: Exactly. You know, so much of what formed our country back then has been largely erased away through pragmatism, rationalization, actually embracing things that our founders sought to escape from, and now we're running to.
0: Yeah, there is a dire need, I think, for Americans to once again recall the reasons that we became an exceptional country. We need, as a people, to renew our faith and confidence in our Creator.
1: Mm-hmm.
0: We need to renew our understanding of the ethics of Christian teaching. We need to behave that way in our personal lives, and we need to hold our politicians accountable to those foundational beliefs.
1: It's interesting because I decided, remember, I opened the program with this idea of two overused words. One was ideology, and the other is worldview. So I asked the infinite wisdom of Google, i.e. AI. Here was my question. Why do politicians use the word ideology instead of fundamental religious words? And here was the answer. I thought it was terrific. They said politicians use the word ideology instead of fundamental religious differences to keep campaigns inclusive, to avoid religious division, in other words, to avoid any discussion of truth, and frame disagreements as rational political choices rather than uncompromisable matters of faith. So the language helps them win more votes in a diverse society. Broader appeal. Ideology includes people of all religions or no religion. Prevents conflict. Talk about faith can start heavy arguments and anger voters. Sounds modern. The word ideology sounds smart, scientific, and open to change. Easier compromise. Political views can be negotiated, but religious truths feel absolute and fixed. Therefore, I don't think the word ideology is the word that we should be using. I think it's deceptive. What's your thought on that?
0: I think you're on the mark on that as well, Chuck. I don't use, personally, ideology very much because it is a man-constructed
1: yeah.
0: and very fluid notion.
1: Exactly.
0: And so I'd
1: it's too ideological, right?
0: Yeah, exactly. So, too much, rooted in what some would call consensus. And I remember what Margaret Thatcher said about that. Thatcher said very dismissively of consensus. She said, "Yeah, that which everyone says but nobody believes."
1: Isn't that amazing?
0: Yeah.
1: Isn't that amazing? So. Where is the courage of convictions today? Because really, when you're talking about board of ideas, the ideas only matter if you have a conviction that those ideas are true and that you're going to do something about it. Or if you have a conviction about something that we call worldview today, which are really your beliefs, and you don't follow those, then the whole idea of worldview is meaningless. We just don't do what we say.
0: Yeah, I tell audiences all over the country that courage of conviction is an element in strong character. It's an admirable trait that the good men and women of the past who've made a difference and made the world a better place certainly had, and that we need to find, once again, within ourselves, the courage to stand for what we know to be right. As Edmund Burke said that...
1: Well, he said, I can't do everything, but I can do something. What I can do, I should be able to do, and by the grace of God, I will do.
0: Yes, that's not the exact quote I was thinking of.
1: I know. I knew that, too.
0: Years ago, I could have recounted that quote off the top of my
1: head. Well, you see, we're both past an age where we would remember those things with absolute clarity.
0: You're right.
1: Okay, so you've devoted your life to dealing with these kinds of ideas and thoughts and communicating them. So where do you stand today? You said you're president emeritus. Where does the merit stand now? You're president emeritus. What are you doing?
0: Well, after 12 years as president, I retired to the emeritus role, which is effectively still full-time for me, but it means I get to do the things I most enjoy, writing and speaking.
1: Uh-huh.
0: I don't have the day-to-day responsibilities of fundraising and of administration and so forth.
1: Yeah.
0: So I get to write books and articles and do a lot of public speaking.
1: Well, fundraising is not fundraising, is it?
0: No, it isn't. And after 50 years of it in one capacity or another, that was a responsibility I was happy to pass off to a new president.
1: I don't blame you. It's the one thing that that I do not like. We make an opportunity for people to support. We have no commercial support for this program because to gain commercial support is to risk them telling you what to do or not to do in order to gain their funds. And so we just don't do that. And so... I appreciate so much what you're doing, Larry. And what would you say to us today when we have young people, both millennials and Generation Z, who have not been exposed or taught in any meaningful degree these foundational ideas for our country?
0: I tell audiences all the time, Chuck, especially when I'm asked the question you just posed, as well as the one I get most often, which is, what do you think is the most important issue in the country? And the answer to that is, it's in a single word, it's the same as it's always been here and everywhere, and that is character, because everything flows from it. A nation that doesn't get character right is going to be a flop in many respects, and no country that ever lost its character kept its liberties.
1: Well, it's interesting because Solzhenitsyn came over here from Russia, spoke to Harvard, and he said, the one thing that I notice is really missing in America is courage.
0: Yeah.
1: Courage lost, all lost, and therefore, what he was really saying is, I don't see character here worthy and able to preserve your country. Yep. All right, friends. Larry Reed, Born of Ideas, How Principles, Faith, and Courage Forge America. Thanks so much for joining us here on the program. The book, $18, on our website, friendssaveus.org. 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We're wrapping up the 250th anniversary of the country. Still had the Constitution coming, the Bill of Rights, and so on. But let's get these ideas straight. I hope you'll make use of this book. God bless.
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3: Foundations of Freedom, a look at America's founding principles and the leaders who shaped our nation.
4: Ronald Reagan understood that freedom sometimes requires more than quiet diplomacy. It requires moral clarity. On June 12, 1987, standing before the Brandenburg Gate in a divided Berlin, Reagan issued a direct challenge to Soviet leader Mikhail Gorbachev. "Mr. Gorbachev, tear down this wall." The Berlin Wall was more than concrete and barbed wire. It represented a system that restricted movement, divided families, and denied millions the freedoms Americans often take for granted. Reagan refused to treat that division as permanent. He understood that free nations must be willing to identify the difference between liberty and oppression, and have the courage to say so. 2 years later, the Berlin Wall fell. Freedom survives when people refuse to accept tyranny as inevitable. So when freedom is challenged today, will we have the courage to defend it with the same clarity?
5: What if 1 week in the Mediterranean could change the way you view the New Testament? This is Alistair Begg, inviting you to join me on the Deeper Faith Mediterranean Cruise, August 28th to September 4, 2027. So I hope you will consider coming. You can find all the information that you need at deeperfaithcruise.com.
6: Knowing God from Harvest with Pastor and Evangelist Greg Laurie.
7: I read about a hardened atheist who had a young daughter. He didn't want her to believe in God. So one day he told her to read these words. He wrote these words down on a piece of paper: God is nowhere. And this little girl who was just learning how to read looked at it and he says, "I want you to read that out loud. God is nowhere." So she sounded out the words. She said, "Okay, I see it, Daddy. God is N-O-W-H-E-R-E. I get it, Daddy. God is now here." No, that's not what I was saying. But he was so touched by that, that he himself believed. You might say, God is nowhere. No, the opposite is the case. God is now here. And so he's not only here, but he wants to come and live inside of us. Maybe you're at a point in life where you're saying, "I don't feel like God is with me at all. I feel as though I'm all alone." Well, let me just say this. Maybe your life isn't making sense to you right now, but I'm telling you, God can step in and change everything, and you'll never be alone again. Jesus Christ, who died on the cross for your sin and absorbed God's wrath in your place, and rose again from the dead, is here with you, standing at the door of your life, and he's knocking, and he is saying, if you'll hear his voice and open the door, he'll come in. Have you asked him to come in yet? He will right now. He's just a prayer away.
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14: Shalom. Holy Scriptures and Israel is a ministry designed to share with the Jewish people the good news of the Lord Jesus, Yeshua the Messiah, and to instruct Christians on the Jewish roots of their faith. And now, teaching God's Word from a Hebrew messianic perspective, here is Gideon Levitam.
15: We continue with our study of the book of 1 Corinthians chapter 6. God is going to come in judgment for those who continue on and live a life that is dishonoring to the Lord, especially the unregenerated, the unbelievers who carry on and says, let us eat and drink, for tomorrow we die. They carry on with their life. They neglect the things of God. They don't subject themselves to the Lord. They reject Him. They reject the Messiah. They don't seem to think that they need forgiveness of sin. So there will be judgment for them. And even for the believer, there will be judgment. Judgment seat of the Messiah, we will be evaluated before the Lord, not for our salvation, but everything that was done for the flesh, everything that was done to dishonor the Lord, will end up to be burned. And we are going, the believer is redeemed on the basis of his or her faith in the Lord Yeshua, Jesus, the Messiah. So we do read, notice that in verse 13, where the apostle says, but God shall destroy both it and them. Now the body is not for fornication, Shaul Paul is saying, but for the Lord, and the Lord for the body. You notice that the context here is the issue of fornication, of a life that is a sinful, immoral sexual relationship outside of the godly divine order. And the context, of course, is dealing with the believers in 1 Corinthians chapter 6. Notice what Paul said elsewhere in Romans chapter 12 and verse 1. I beseech you, therefore, brethren, by the mercies of God, that ye present your bodies a living sacrifice, holy, acceptable unto God, which is your reasonable service. And be not conformed to this world, but be transformed by the renewing of your mind, that ye may prove what is that good and acceptable and perfect will of God. See, when person came to know the Lord Jesus as his or her Lord and Savior, we are new creation. All things have passed away, all become new. We belong to the Savior, to the Redeemer. We belong to God. And therefore, the believer is called to live for God and not continue to live in the lifestyle which he or she lived before we became children of God by faith in the Lord Yeshua, Jesus, the Messiah. In Acts chapter 15, when the council in the city of Jerusalem to the Apostle Paul and Barnabas, who came there with the evidence that the Lord is working among the Gentile world. And so you notice what the council, the apostles in the city of Jerusalem, the instruction that they gave to Paul and to Barnabas as they were going back now, returning to the Gentile believers. You notice what they said to them in Acts 15, verse 20, we read. But, he says, I'll read verse 19, wherefore, this is Yaakov, James said, he says, my sentence is that we trouble not them which from among the Gentiles are turned to God. But, verse 20, that we write unto them, that they abstain from pollution of idols, and from fornication, and from things strangled, and from blood. Again, the next verses, verse 28 and 29, for it seemed good to the Holy Spirit and to us to lay upon you no greater burden than these necessary things, that ye abstain from meat or from food that is offered unto idols, and from blood, because the life of the flesh is in the blood, and from things strangled, and from fornication. You notice that, beloved brothers and sisters? So fornication and immoral sexual activity is that which was not only given to our people of Israel under the law, the Torah, but also to the believers in the present day age. And the instruction was already given in the time when Shaul Paul went to the city of Jerusalem, to Yerushalayim, to receive instruction concerning way in which the Gentiles believers are to live, including the Corinthians. And so now in verse 14, as Shaul Paul is speaking, and you notice that he uses here in verse 12, 13, and 14, notice Paul is now showing to us, and really it's a reference to God who set up this instruction, and as we see it in the context, is presenting before us God, God the Father, for we read in verse 14, and God has both raised up the Lord. Notice this is God the Father. He raised up the Lord. And he will also raise up us by his own power. In other words, God will raise up our bodies. One day we will never be able, using our bodies anymore, to dishonor the Lord. Once we will be resurrected and we will receive a glorified body, we will never sin against the Lord once we will be in his presence. But until that day of the resurrection of the body, the believer in the Lord Yeshua, Jesus the Messiah, is called to live a life that is honoring, glorifying God the Father with our bodies. In Romans chapter 6, Paul said to the Romans, to the believers there, he says, what shall we say then? Shall we continue in sin that grace may abound? Well, look, God has been gracious with us. He forgave all our sins once and for all when we have accepted the Lord Jesus, the Messiah, who died for our sins. Well, some might say, well, we can continue then in sin because God has been so gracious to us. Just like some have been saying at Corinth, meat's for the belly and the belly for the meat, therefore we can continue on and have sexual immorality without the judgment of God, because after all, that was the gift of a sexual relationship was given to men by God, and therefore we can continue to do so. And Paul is seeking to explain to the Corinthians, as well as in Romans chapter 6 to the Roman believers, that we cannot now continue with the way we used to live before we became believers. Shall we continue in sin that grace may abound? He says, God forbid. Verse 2 of Romans chapter 6. How shall we that are dead to sin, this is positionally, we have already died to sin, by identifying with the death, burial, and resurrection of the Lord Jesus the Messiah, how can we live anymore in that way? Don't you know that as many as were baptized into Jesus Christ were baptized into his death? That baptism, that tvila, that baptizo or immersion is the immersion that happened to us by the Holy Spirit of God who placed us into Christ, into the Messiah. Like we read in 1 Corinthians chapter 12 and verse 13, for by one Spirit are we all baptized, or baptizo, in Hebrew nitbalnu, we have been put into and under, immersed, into one body. All believers have been put into that one body by the Holy Spirit of God. That's why he said, don't you know, as so many of us as have been immersed by the Holy Spirit into Jesus Christ, we are immersed into his death. Therefore, we are buried with him by being immersed, baptism, and into death. that as the Messiah, like as Christ was risen from the dead by the glory of the Father, even so we also should walk in newness of life. In other words, yes, we fail here. Yes, we have the sin nature. Yes, we struggle with the flesh day by day. Yes, we are called to walk in the Spirit and not to fulfill the lust of the flesh. Galatians chapter 5 and verse 16. Yet, beloved brothers and sisters, yet we are called by the grace of God and with the help of the Spirit of God to walk here in this world, identifying with the death, burial, and resurrection of our Lord Yeshua, Jesus the Messiah. And therefore, we are called to glorify God, the same God the Father, according to verse 14, who has both raised up our Lord, our Mashiach, our Lord Jesus. He raised him from among the dead. The very same God will raise up us by his own power. One day he will raise us and we will never need to sin anymore. We'll never have this sin old nature. But here and now we are called to glorify God the Father in this world with our bodies as long as we are here. And the Lord has to help us because of this sin nature that we have and the failure that is oftentimes existing in, and we are oftentimes failing it. And the next verses are now, notice that in verses 15, 16, 17, and 18, Paul is now emphasizing the obligation that the believers at Corinth have not only to glorify God the Father with their bodies, but also to glorify God the Son, the Mashiach, the Messiah, Yeshua, Jesus, with their bodies. And so in verse 15, 16, 17, and 18, he's emphasizing the important recognition that we belong to that same body. We belong to the Lord himself. And so Paul is saying in verse 15, don't you know you not, that your bodies are the members of Christ? Notice, your bodies are the members of Christ. In other words, he is the head, and we are the members of this body. One of the statements that we have in Scripture concerning the body of Christ, this is the fact that he is the head, and we belong to that one body, this spiritual body, that we belong to him. If you remember, in Ephesians chapter 1, we do read in verse 22, and he has put all things under his feet and gave him to be the head over all things to the church. In other words, Yeshua the Messiah is the head over all things to the church, which is his body, the fullness of him that filleth all in all. In other words, every believer, man and woman, boy and girl, whatever people we come from, nations, every true believer is really part of that body of Christ, body of Mashiach. In Hebrew, it is called Guf HaMashiach. He's the head, he's in heaven. We are here as his body, as the members of his body here on earth. And because we link with him, therefore our life should be characterized as a life that is honoring the Lord himself. In chapter 4 of Ephesians, we read in verse 4, notice that there is one body. There is only one body, and that body is the body of Messiah, the body of Christ, the body of Yeshua the Messiah. He is the head, we are the body. Ephesians 4 and verse 12, for the reason that the gifts were given, for the perfecting of the saints, for the work of the ministry, for the edifying of the body of Christ. This expression is very interesting. Body, goof, of Christ, of the Messiah. He is the head, we are the body, as we read in chapter 1 and verse 22. Now, notice in verses 15 and 16 of Ephesians chapter 4, but speaking the truth in love, may grow up.
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2: He's the head, we are the body. We don't see him, he sees us. We don't see all believers, but yet there are a group of believers. All true believers belong to the Lord Jesus, the Messiah. And the scripture calls us the body of Christ. Now, we are members, and every member is a human being, is a believer. And we are living here on earth, and we are to use our mouth and our ears and our eyes and our legs, our hands, to use for his glory, including in the sexual relationship, the gift of the physical relationship which God have ordained within marriage. And therefore, Shaul Paul is saying, don't you know that your bodies are members of Christ? Shall I then take the members of Christ, the body that belong to the head, the Messiah, Yeshua, and make them the members of an harlot? God forbid. See, what he is emphasizing here, because apparently that was the condition there at Corinth. There was sexual immorality within the local assembly, not only in chapter 5 that the man took his stepmother and had physical relationship with her. Apparently there were other situations that were going on from the next verses that we are dealing with right now. And the bodies of the believer were being used to sin, and they were not judged and confessed and turned away from the evil way. So you notice what the apostle is saying, you know, shall I then, notice verse 15b, shall I then, notice how he's always also applying it to himself because he knew his own heart. Paul in Romans 7 said, I know that in me that is in my flesh dwelleth no good thing. Paul said in Romans 7, all wretched man that I am. He was honest to confess his sin nature. We all have this same old sinful nature. And so that's why he's saying, shall I then take the members of Christ and make them the members of an harlot? God forbid. In other words, should I have this immoral sexual relationship that the members that God had given me to use for his honor and glory, should I use that in a wrong way? He says, God forbid. Then verse 16, he continues that concerning the believer, that the believer should know that joining to an harlot is really becoming one flesh with her. What, know ye not that he which is joined to an harlot is one body? For two, saith he, shall be one flesh. And of course, the apostle, of course, takes the Corinthians all the way back to Genesis chapter 2, where in verse 24, God have said to Adam and Eve as he was preparing them, he said, therefore shall a man leave his father and his mother and shall cleave unto his wife, and they shall be one flesh. The word for cleaving here is gluing. Therefore shall a man leave his father and mother and glue unto his own wife, and they, this is the they too, the twain, shall be come one flesh. And therefore, Paul used this all the way from the beginning, from the time of the creation of mankind and the first marriage union that God himself performed. And notice what he says, know ye not that he which is joined to an harlot is one body? For two, saith he, shall be one flesh. So the apostle Shaul Paul is charging the believers at Corinth to understand that. He is challenging them.

0: Amen. Even in the life of our Messiah, when Yeshua was here on earth, before he finished the work of redemption, when he was speaking to his people Israel, when he was ministering among our people of old, the people of Israel, and he was challenged oftentimes. And you remember the Pharisees came unto him in chapter 19 of Matthew in verse 3, tempting him and saying unto him, is it lawful for a man to put away his wife for every cause? And Yeshua in verses 4 and 5 answered, and he answered and said unto them, have ye not read that he which made them at the beginning made them male and female? And said, for this cause shall a man leave his father and his mother, and shall cleave to his wife, and they twain shall be one flesh? Wherefore, verse 6, they are no more twain, but one flesh. What therefore God has joined together, let no man put asunder. And so, beloved brothers and sisters, what an amazing lessons we learn here. And that is an issue that happened already in the early days, in some 30 years after the birth of the assembly, that already this issue rose in that local assembly. All the issues that are found in the letter that Apostle Paul addressing to the Corinthian believers. And so in verse 17 and 18, the Apostle Paul saying that the believer who joined to the Lord Jesus the Messiah is one with him. And therefore, the believer is not to join unto a harlot. The believer is not to commit sexual immorality. The believer is to have his relationship within the marriage union. Because notice what Paul is saying in verse 17, he that is joined unto the Lord is one spirit. He that is joined unto the Lord Yeshua the Messiah is one spirit with him. In other words, the believers are one with Christ, one with the Mashiach. You remember what we read in John chapter 14, before the death of the Messiah, in anticipation of his death, he's speaking in the upper room to the apostles who already trusted in him, even though the church has not begun as yet. It will begin after the death, burial, resurrection, ascension, and the coming of the Holy Spirit on the feast of Shavuot, the feast of weeks, Pentecost. We read in John chapter 14, in verse 20, we read, at that day ye shall know that I am in my Father, and ye are in me, and I in you. In other words, you will understand better later on that you are in me, and I in you, as I am in the Father. In other words, we are one because I've made you. You are all sinners by nature. I have brought you into a relationship with me on the basis of your faith and your trust in me, and therefore you cannot live immorally and make yourself one with the harlot, with the unbeliever, and even the lifestyle that is dishonoring unto the Lord. You cannot do so because you belong to the Lord. In chapter 17 of John, verse 20, when Yeshua was praying to his Abba, we read, neither pray I for these alone, but for them also which shall believe on me through their word, that they all may be one, as thou, Father, art in me, and I in thee, that they also may be one in us, that the world may believe that thou hast sent me. Verse 23, I in them, and thou in me, that they may be made perfect in one, and that the world may know that thou hast sent me, and hast loved them as thou hast loved me. In other words, every true believer in Yeshua HaMashiach is one with him. 1 Corinthians 6 and verse 17. There's a verse in 2 Corinthians chapter 11 where Paul also wrote later on to the same Corinthians, and he said to them in 2 Corinthians chapter 11 how he had brought them into a relationship with the Lord. It says in verse 1 and 2, 2 Corinthians 11 verses 1 and 2, "Would to God ye could bear with me a little in my folly. And indeed bear with me, for I am jealous over you with godly jealousy, for I have espoused you to one husband, that I may present you as a chaste virgin to Christ," as a chaste virgin to the Messiah. In other words, "I have led you, I've been used by God to lead you to come, the Lord Yeshua, Jesus the Messiah, and you belong to Him." And so, beloved brothers and sisters, notice how now, as he mentioned in verses 12, 13, and 14, that there is an obligation for the believers to use their bodies for the glory of God the Father, he continued in verses 15, 16, 17, and 18 of this 1 Corinthians chapter 6 to show the obligation that the Corinthians and all believers have towards God the Son, the Mashiach, the Messiah, Jesus Himself, to use their bodies for Him. That's why in verse 17, he did say in 1 Corinthians 6, verse 17, "He that is joined unto the Lord is one spirit," and now he giving them an instruction. What to do then? What to do then when there is so much failure and the potential of falling into sin? What to do? And so in verse 18, Paul called the Corinthians to flee fornication, to flee from sexual sin. So we read in verse 18, "Flee fornication. Every sin that a man doeth is without the body, but he that committeth fornication sinneth against his own body."
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6: Let us run with endurance the race that is set before us. 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
7: We who run the race of the Christian life know that Jesus is sitting even now at God's right hand. His ascension into heaven opened its gates for us. Why is the ascension important? Surprisingly, it was the key to founding the church, the body of Christ. Stay with us. From the Moody Church in Chicago, this is Running to Win with Dr. Erwin Lutzer, whose clear teaching helps us make it across the finish line. Pastor Lutzer, we've stood together on the Mount of Olives and looked into the sky.
8: And you know, Dave, we did that because Jesus said that as I am going into heaven, I shall come again. And isn't it interesting that in Zechariah we read that his feet shall stand upon the Mount of Olives, which lies before Jerusalem on the east. So Jesus is coming back in glory to the Mount of Olives. And when he returns in glory, he is going to bring justice and righteousness to the world, and it will be done accurately. After this message, I'm going to be sharing with you some startling information about what Karl Marx predicted the future looked like. Very different future than that predicted by Jesus Christ. And we're also going to make available for you a brand new book entitled Marx and Moody. I have to tell you that I co-authored this book, and I believe that this book will help you to understand the culture, the conditions of the 1800s, two different solutions, and actually two very different legacies. So you stay tuned.
9: During the past several weeks, I have been speaking on the topic Christ among other gods. Science, as we know, has made many strides in the last decades. We have explored outer space. We have even explored inner space. We know lots about the human body. But there is one area in which science, of course, by definition, cannot do much research. And that is on the topic of what happens after death. Oh, I know that there is such a thing as near-death experiences, but being near Chicago might not be the same as being in Chicago. Near-death experiences are subject to different kinds of interpretation, and we should not build a theory of life after death upon those fleeting moments. Perhaps it is because death closes us off and we walk behind that curtain where no one can peer or look. Perhaps it is because of that in all the other religions of the world, very little, if anything, is said about where the founders of those religions now are or what they are doing. I don't think that any Muslim would necessarily claim to know what Muhammad was doing or what Buddha was doing, if you're a Buddhist, or what Zoroaster was doing or is doing today. And yet in the case of Christianity, it is very different, because if you were here last week, you know we spoke about the resurrection of Jesus Christ and gave strong evidence that indeed he was raised. In previous messages, we stressed the deity of Jesus Christ, and so it should not come as a surprise that the Bible tells us where Jesus Christ went after he was raised from the dead and where he is today. And we'll see that the implications of the ascension for you and for me are absolutely awesome. Well, take your Bibles and turn to Acts chapter 1. Acts chapter 1, where we have an account of the ascension. We have several of those in the New Testament. But we look at Acts chapter 1, where Jesus Christ led the disciples to the Mount of Olives, and there he was taken up into heaven in their presence. Chapter 1, verse 9. And after he had said these things, he was lifted up, and while they were looking on, a cloud received him out of their sight. And as they were gazing intently into the sky while he was departing, behold, two men in white clothing stood beside them, and they also said, "Men of Galilee, why do you stand looking into the sky? This Jesus, who has been taken up from you into heaven, will come in just the same way as you have watched him go into heaven." And that, by the way, is going to be the topic for next week's message, the return of Jesus Christ. But I want you to notice that there are two things that happened. First of all, there was physical movement on the part of Jesus Christ. Jesus Christ's body was being lifted into the sky, and the Bible says that he was received by the clouds, and he disappeared. Scientists have sometimes objected to this account, saying that it was based on a pre-Copernican understanding of the universe, where you have heaven above, and then you have the earth, and then you have the hell beneath. And they've pointed out that if you're in Australia, going up might mean to someone in the Middle East going down. And that when Jesus was raised into heaven, that is an entirely different direction that heaven would be if you were on the other side of the earth. But of course, that's not really the point, is it? Heaven is a place. It is the place where God dwells, where he is localized, even though we know that God fills the whole universe. Still, there is a place where his glory resides in a particular way. But it is not only a place, it is also a state. It is a different kind of relationship, a different kind of reality. We don't know where it is. Who knows, maybe after Jesus Christ left the Mount of Olives, he may not have continued on that same path. He may have gone off in a different direction. We do not know. But the bottom line is that Jesus Christ was changing the nature of reality for himself. He was moving from the visible to the invisible, from the material to the immaterial, and from the finite to the eternal. Now, I want you to know today that the ascension of Jesus Christ into heaven permanently changed the character of heaven forever. It's absolutely unbelievable. You see, Jesus Christ, so far as we know, is the first man who ever entered into heaven with a resurrected human body. The first man. Oh, you say, well, what about the saints in the Old Testament? Well, when they died, their body was taken and put into the grave. And then their spirit went to Sheol. Possibly their spirit went to heaven as well. But their bodies are still in the grave. They have not yet been resurrected. The resurrection is still future. I know that there's the story of Enoch and also Elijah. And we don't know what happened to their body. Those could be exceptions. But one thing we do know is that the arrival of Jesus Christ in heaven certainly is the first time that Jesus arrived in heaven as the God-man. That we know. He was in heaven before as God because he was indeed filling the universe with his glory. But this is the first time that the angels observe directly in heaven deity and humanity joined together in one person forever. They must have been absolutely astounded when they saw Christ arrive. And to think that he is going to be a man forever, having assumed a human nature in Bethlehem, which continues throughout all the generations, surely must have evoked their wonder and their worship. Well, what I'd like to do today is to give you three different rites that the ascension of Jesus Christ proved for the Lord. What are those? First of all, the ascension proved his right of ownership. His right of ownership. Actually, I need to tell you, he owns heaven. When Christ ascended into heaven, there was no mediator there to open the door for him. When Christ ascended into heaven, it was not because he was granted special mercy that he might be able to enter. When Jesus ascended into heaven, he was coming home because he had come from heaven. And he said, O Father, glorify thou me with the glory which I had with thee before the world was. This was the entrance of a man who came to the heaven that he had created of all things. As it says in the book of Colossians, for by him were all things created, both which are in heaven and which are on earth. The Creator was coming back to a place which he had created. Scientists tell us that the universe is infinite. I can't argue with them. I don't know whether it is or not. But this much I do know is that Jesus is more infinite than the universe. If you can think of it that way, because I don't believe that God would have ever created a universe that was as great as he himself is. And here he is now localized in a body, coming back to his creation, to that special place where the glory of God shines more brightly. He was coming back as creator, but he was also coming back now as savior. You see, he had finished the work which the Father had given him to do. And it says in the book of Hebrews, having purged our sins, he sat down on the right hand of the Majesty on high. His work on earth was done. And the scripture tells us that we should look to Jesus, who for the joy that was set before him endured the cross, despising the shame, and is now sat down on the right hand of the throne of the Majesty on high. He had a right to enter into heaven as creator, as God. Now he enters into heaven also as savior. He had a natural right because of his deity, but now he has an earned right because of his humanity and the fulfillment of the will of God for his life. No wonder the angels must have been astounded as they saw him come in. And they must have fallen on their face and said, Holy, holy, holy is the Lord God Almighty, for the whole earth is filled with his glory. He ascended into heaven because he owns heaven and owns the universe. It was a mark of ownership. Secondly, the ascension also was a mark of headship, a mark of headship. You see, when Jesus ascended into heaven, he became the head of his church. Turn to the book of Ephesians chapter 1, where we can see this most clearly. Ephesians chapter 1, where Paul is speaking about Christ at the right hand of God the Father, and he says in verse 20, talking about the strength which we have, he says, which he brought about in Christ when he raised him from the dead and seated him at his right hand in the heavenly places, far above all rule and authority and power and dominion and every name that is named, not only in this age, but also in the one to come. Paul did not want to leave any stone unturned. He didn't want to leave out any possibility that this could be misinterpreted. That he has dominion over every name, and not only in this world, but also in the one to come. And he has put all things in subjection under his feet and gave him as head over all things to the church. Isn't this exciting? When Jesus Christ came to redeem us and became one with us, he had to become related to us before he could redeem us. When that happened, the Bible says that God wanted to bring many sons into glory, many sons and daughters. And so Jesus Christ, you see, became one of us so that he could redeem us, so that he could take us to heaven with him eventually, and that he could form a new thing on the earth that we call the church. And that this new thing that is called the church was formed by Christ, and he remains its head. And therefore, as its head, he gives us strength. We derive our strength from him. The Bible says that without him, we can do nothing, but we are joined to him, inseparably united to him. We are members of his body, of his flesh, and of his bones, and he directs us through his word as he is the head of the church. So he strengthens us. He unites us. The fact that you are united to Jesus Christ and I'm united to Christ means that we are related to one another and that we are actually joined as one in that body. He represents us. It says in the book of Hebrews that he is our high priest, which stands in the presence of God. And Paul says that the reason that Satan can have no sense of condemnation over us, the reason that we need not be dragged back into those former sins that condemn us, is because he says it is Christ that died, yea, rather, that is risen again and is now on the right hand of the throne of God, who also maketh intercession for us. And that's why Charles Wesley wrote, "Five bleeding wounds he bears received on Calvary. They pour effectual prayers. They strongly plead for me. Forgive him. Oh, forgive," they cry, "nor let that ransomed sinner die." The presence of Jesus Christ in heaven today as your representative, as your attorney. We have an advocate, the Bible says, Jesus Christ the righteous, means that God the Father indeed will accomplish the redemption which God the Son purchased, and that Jesus is a constant reminder that his people are already there in heaven with him because he is our representative head. He represents us. You know, it's possible for you to live in Chicago and to win a court case in Los Angeles because you have an attorney there. The very same way we can live here on the earth and we can win every single court case against us in heaven because we have an advocate who stands in for us and whose sacrifice on the cross is a guarantee of our acceptance in the presence of a holy God. He strengthens us, he unites us, he represents us. May I say also that he accompanies us. As I was preparing this message, I said, I sure hope that the people don't get the impression that Jesus is somewhere there in heaven detached from what is going on here on earth. No. By his Spirit, you know that he is present with us. But even the Jesus who is localized in the body, as we think about him as being a man, he is with us as well. For example, when Stephen was being stoned outside of the city of Jerusalem, you find that the heavens opened and Stephen saw Jesus standing at the right hand of God the Father. Now you know that Jesus is always pictured in the New Testament as seated at the right hand of God the Father, and only in this one instance does it say he was standing. It's almost as if he was on tiptoe saying, "Stephen, remain faithful. Don't let those stones cause you discouragement, because the moment you die, I am here to receive you. I am here to welcome you." And then I think of the Apostle Paul on the way to Damascus, and Jesus appears to him and says, "Saul, Saul, why do you persecute me?" And in effect, Christ is saying, "Don't you realize that when you take those Christians and you put them into prison, and when you're causing havoc among the church and they are going through pain, I feel the pain of my people. Saul, why are you hurting me?" I want you to know today that Jesus Christ walks with you through that pain. Though he is in heaven, his body is in heaven, he is here by his Spirit, and he is watching us every moment and knows all about us and our need. The ascension of Jesus Christ was proof of his headship. And as I mentioned a moment ago, it was also proof of ownership. But thirdly, it was proof of kingship. Kingship. Look at Ephesians chapter 1 again, the passage that we read, And sometimes we read these passages all too quickly because there is so much in them. Notice what the Apostle Paul says in verse 21. When Christ ascended, it was far above all rule and authority. Not just above, but far above. It says in the book of Hebrews that he passed through the heavens. What is it that the writers of the New Testament are trying to convey? Is it a matter of distance? No, it's not the distance that is important. It is the dominion that Jesus Christ has. It is a matter of triumph. It isn't just a matter of traveling. What he's trying to say to us is that Jesus Christ is thoroughly and completely above everything else that exists.
8: My dear friend, remember when Jesus was standing before Pilate and Pilate said, "I have power to crucify you. I have power to release you." And Jesus said this, "You would have no power at all against me unless it were given to you from above." And that is still true today. Karl Marx rules much of the world from the grave, but he does not have power. He did not have power unless it was granted to him by God. God allowed him to do what he did. And he did an awful lot of damage. At the end of the Communist Manifesto, it says this, that communists openly declare that their ends can only be attained by the forcible overthrow of all existing social conditions. Let the ruling class tremble at the communist revolution. It means the overthrow of the family, the overthrow of ownership, the overthrow of truth, all of that is made clear, and that's exactly what has happened in some of the countries of the world. We're offering to you a very special book entitled Marx and Moody, and I'll tell you why. Both Karl Marx and Moody were contemporaries for 46 years on this planet. They looked at the same kind of social conditions, and they had two very different answers. But Moody also was involved in a lot of social improvement. For a gift of any amount, you can receive this book. 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
6: 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They come up with really interesting questions, like this one from Desmond, who asks, "After Jesus is resurrected in Matthew, it's recorded that some people who were dead were also resurrected. My question is, what happened to those people?"
10: Well, Desmond, your guess is as good as mine. The Bible doesn't tell us what happened to these people. All that we can do is to assume that which is reasonable, namely that they died again. And if you think that that is very unusual, it is, but it did happen to Lazarus. He was resurrected by Christ, and then, of course, I'm sure that he died after that. Now, if you ask the question, why these strange resurrections, we can't answer that either. It's something that God simply chose to do as kind of further proof of the resurrection of Jesus Christ. But in the end, they also had to die, and someday they will be permanently resurrected with their permanent bodies, which they do not yet have, and they shall be resurrected along with the rest of us to everlasting life.
6: Thank you, Desmond, for that sharp-eyed question. And thank you, Pastor Lutzer. If you'd like to hear your question answered, you can, by going to our website at rtwoffer.com and clicking on Ask Pastor Lutzer.
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12: Foundations of Freedom, a look at America's founding principles and the leaders who shaped our nation.
13: Ronald Reagan understood that freedom sometimes requires more than quiet diplomacy. It requires moral clarity. On June 12, 1987, standing before the Brandenburg Gate in a divided Berlin, Reagan issued a direct challenge to Soviet leader Mikhail Gorbachev. "Mr. Gorbachev, tear down this wall." The Berlin Wall was more than concrete and barbed wire. It represented a system that restricted movement, divided families, and denied millions the freedoms Americans often take for granted. Reagan refused to treat that division as permanent. He understood that free nations must be willing to identify the difference between liberty and oppression, and have the courage to say so. 2 years later, the Berlin Wall fell. Freedom survives when people refuse to accept tyranny as inevitable. So when freedom is challenged today, will we have the courage to defend it with the same clarity?
14: Knowing God from Harvest with Pastor and Evangelist Greg Laurie.
15: I read about a hardened atheist who had a young daughter. He didn't want her to believe in God. So one day, he told her to read these words. He wrote these words down on a piece of paper: God is nowhere. And this little girl who was just learning how to read looked at it and he says, "Now I want you to read that out loud. God is nowhere." So she sounded out the word. She said, "Okay, I see it, Daddy. God is N-O-W-H-E-R-E. I get it, Daddy. God is now here." No, that's not what I was saying. But he was so touched by that, that he himself believed. You might say, God is nowhere. No, the opposite is the case. God is now here. And so he's not only here, but he wants to come and live inside of us. Maybe you're at a point in life where you're saying, "I don't feel like God is with me at all. I feel as though I'm all alone." Well, let me just say this. Maybe your life isn't making sense to you right now, but I'm telling you, God can step in and change everything, and you'll never be alone again. Jesus Christ, who died on the cross for your sin and absorbed God's wrath in your place and rose again from the dead, is here with you, standing at the door of your life, and he's knocking. And he is saying, if you'll hear his voice and open the door, he'll come in. Have you asked him to come in yet? He will right now. He's just a prayer away.
14: You were created to know God. Find out how to begin a relationship with him by going to harvest.org. Just click on Know God. Already know God? Invite others to learn more about what it means to follow Jesus. Answers to questions about the Christian faith, online courses for Christian growth, and video messages from Pastor Greg Laurie can be found at harvest.org.
16: 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Sometimes government contract payments are reduced to create financial hardship. In many cases, the government denies access to Bibles. Just recently, the Vietnamese government established a new law which restricts freedom of religion. Churches are even more regulated by the government, and pastors cannot be ordained without local government authorities granting approval. 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
24: Many Christians are saved, but they're running around like flashlights with no batteries. What are the batteries for the Christian? They let your light so shine before all men. That's where the Holy Spirit comes in. That's the dunamis, the power. Why would you want to walk through this life with your own power?
25: Pastor Bredmetter affirms the power of the Spirit is there for all who ask.
24: I pray this daily. The Lord will fill us with the Spirit, the coming upon of the Spirit, power of the Spirit. Simply comes by asking. You can just say, Lord, I want you to fill me afresh with your Holy Spirit.
25: In Acts chapter 19, we follow Paul into the city of Ephesus, where the gospel collided with hard-heartedness. But powered by the Holy Spirit, the simple preaching of the Word of God was able to transform lives. Pastor Bredmetter offers more good understanding from today's word of the sanctifying and enabling influence of the Holy Spirit on the life of the believer.
24: Acts chapter 19. We're going to start in this chapter 19 at looking at the 12 disciples. But you might not think it's the same 12 disciples. Did you know there's two 12 disciples in the Bible? This is a second group of 12, not quite as dialed in as the first 12. But we're going to meet 12 more. They heard the word, and these 12 disciples believed. Then they were, we're going to see them here, baptized with water, which again, notice it says they were baptized with the baptism of repentance, verse 4. But verse 5 says, that was the baptism of John. But verse 5, when they heard this, they were baptized in the name of the Lord Jesus. But see, this is again, they were already called disciples. And they were already believers by this time. This is, again, the argument about, baptism. Baptism is really good, and it's important to be faithful. But it's not that which saves you. We see that here. Paul, then, what does he do after he baptizes them? Then the third component here is, it says, verse 6, when Paul had laid his hands upon them, the Holy Ghost came on, that's the upon them. Now they're filled with the Spirit. You can call it what you want. Baptism of the Holy Spirit, filled with the Spirit, the coming upon of the Holy Spirit. Then they spake with tongues and prophesied, and all the men were about 12. So these 12 disciples went through kind of an interesting order. Does it always have to be that order? Not necessarily. I think there's people that have been saved and then baptized, and the Holy Spirit came upon them all in one important fail swoop. I've seen that in the water of baptism. I've actually seen that where a person says, I accept Jesus as my Savior. They're baptized and they come up and the Spirit comes upon them and things start happening in their lives right away. But not everybody's that way. And these guys are one example of that. Now, do you need to do what Paul did to have somebody have the coming upon of the Holy Spirit? Do you have to have an elder or a pastor lay hands on you and pray for you? No. Is it a good idea? Yes. I'll tell you why I say that. Because when you read the whole Bible, and especially the whole New Testament, some people receive the power, the coming upon of the Holy Spirit, with the laying on of hands. And some people receive the power of the Holy Spirit with no laying on of hands, but just the simple asking for that. So it's not a prerequisite for the Holy Spirit to come upon you to have the laying on of hands. However, often in the Bible, like this is a great example where Paul laid his hands on them. Why does he do that? Was the power of God flowing through his veins? And the power of God went upon. Is that what happened? Not really. We're going to see something kind of like that here in a minute or two. But actually, I think the laying on of hands is an interesting thing the Bible talks about. It's used in several contexts. Right here, the praying for the power of the Holy Spirit to come upon someone. The laying on of hands is used when the presbytery, as Paul talks to Timothy about, when Timothy was being ordained as a pastor, they laid their hands on him and blessed him, prayed for him, and there was a laying on of hands to kind of sign him on to the ministry. When we have an elder or pastor, we get the leadership team around them, lay on hands and pray that the Lord would fill them and use them and empower them and give them wisdom. That's a biblical thing. Laying on of hands is a point of contact of faith. It's us agreeing together and saying, man, I identify with you. There's an interesting laying on of hands in the Old Testament for you Bible students that's kind of interesting. When you'd bring your sacrificial animal, the lamb, to the high priest there in the tabernacle or the temple, you'd walk up and Aaron, the priest, would lay his hand on the head of the lamb. Sometimes they'd lay the other hand on you and they'd pray and there'd be sort of this transferring of your sin upon that sacrifice, which was kind of another laying on of hands in the Old Testament. We don't do that today. Why? Jesus. He is the Lamb, and he'd already died for the sins of the whole world, right? And so that's kind of important to understand that. So all that to say, Brett, so you're saying that the baptism of the Holy Spirit or filling with the Holy Spirit is biblical. Yes. Why should I want that? Like, what if I'm just happy with the with first and then the in? What if I'm just good with that? Well, you can do that, I suppose, and still go to heaven. But why would you want to do that? Why would you want to walk through this life with your own power? Many Christians are saved, but they're running around like flashlights with no batteries. What are the batteries for the Christian? To let your light so shine before all men. That's where the Holy Spirit comes in. That's the dunamis, the power. And so it's really important. You might say, okay, Brett, so do I have to go to church on a Sunday night and have them lay hands on me and pray for me? You can if you want. And I think there's power and faith that's kind of bolstered and helped as we pray for one another. But you also can pray by yourself. Remember what Luke 11:13 says about the coming upon of the Holy Spirit. Jesus said, if you then being evil know how to give good gifts unto your children, how much more shall your heavenly Father give the Holy Spirit to them that ask him? It's just that simple. You can just say, Lord, I want you to fill me afresh with your Holy Spirit. I pray this daily, that the Lord will fill us with the Spirit. The coming upon of the Spirit, power of the Spirit simply comes by asking. How do you know if you have the Spirit in your life? Well, that's where you can look for 1 Corinthians 12, the manifestations of the Holy Spirit. And I believe a lot of those are very supernaturally natural. Like, I love a word of prophecy. Foretelling the future? No. What is a word of prophecy? Edification, exhortation, and comfort. 1 Corinthians 14. So when did you just really wish you could give a word of comfort to someone, but you had nothing to say? I mean, how many times? That happens to me all the time. I feel really clumsy when it comes around people that are grieving or going through hard things because I think I feel so bad for them. I just am searching for words to say. And if I just do that in my flesh, I usually say the stupidest things. Do you know what I mean? Are any of you guys like that? You just say dumb stuff when you should be saying really comforting, loving things. That's where I say, Lord, would you just fill me afresh with the power of your Spirit that I might speak a word of comfort? Ask the Lord for that. Or if you have to give a word of edification, build up someone, or exhortation to correct someone who's off course, Lord, fill me with your Spirit. That's a supernaturally thing that the Lord will just speak into your life to give to someone else. And I love that when that happens. How many of you have been speaking to someone and you were just out of words, you didn't know what to say, and then the Lord just gave you the right words to say? How many of that's happened to you? That's the Holy Spirit doing the work in you. Speaking in tongues gets all the press, but it really shouldn't. It's the least of the manifestations of the Spirit. This is interesting. My old buddy, Charles Haddon Spurgeon, he said this about this passage of scripture I thought was interesting way back in London. He said, have you received the Spirit since you believed? That's the question, of course, Paul asked. He said, beloved, are you now receiving the Spirit? Are you living under his divine influence? Are you filled with his power? Put the question personally. I'm afraid some professing Christians, will have to admit that they hardly know whether there be any Holy Ghost at all. And others will have to confess that they have enjoyed a little of his saving work, yet they do not know much of his enabling and sanctifying influence. I love what he says here. He says, so many Christians walk around, you know, knowing his salvation, but not knowing his sanctifying and influencing and enabling work of the Spirit. And sadly, a lot of Christians go around not having that, which I think is important. I think Spurgeon nailed it on that one. I think that's true. God forbid that you have a powerless Christianity. That's where the Holy Spirit comes in. There for the asking. Well, these 12 disciples are now brought up to speed on Jesus and on the Holy Spirit and the power they're coming upon. They're saved. So now they're legitimate 12 disciples who are now ready to roll, given the power to go and minister. I took a long time with that because there's tons of confusion on that. And I hope that clarifies some things on the Holy Spirit. Well, verse 8, it says, and he went into the synagogue and spake boldly for the space of 3 months, disputing and persuading the things concerning the kingdom of God. Disputing and persuading. You know, Paul, who was once a Pharisee, brilliant, you know, trained by Gamaliel, was probably able to hold his own when it came to debating these guys. It says here, disputing and persuading. I would have loved to be able to hear Paul dispute and persuade. What is Paul disputing and arguing with these people? Well, verse 8 tells us, concerning the things of the kingdom of God. Now, what is the kingdom of God? Well, the safest kind of way to start defining the kingdom of God is to have a kingdom, you must have a king. And who is the king of the kingdom of God? Yeah, King Jesus. If you start with that, you're already on a good path. The reason I say that is because there's a worldview out there, dominion now or kingdom now theology, that basically argues that you and I, as Christians, we need to usher in the kingdom. A lot of churches have gone this way, by the way. They've been convinced by college professors and what have you to get into this more, we have to usher in the kingdom of God, kingdom now. And that means we need to get Christian politicians in office. And you'll notice a lot of the kingdom now, they're the pastors that are really there. A lot of them, not all of them are this way, but some of them are very much kingdom now pastors because they believe we have to usher in the kingdom. Not going to happen. What's going to make the kingdom come? When God decides to do that, we are told to pray, thy kingdom come, thy will be done on earth as it is in heaven. So we pray for his kingdom, but are we the ones that are going to usher in the kingdom? Well, no, it's when the king comes. And if you're careful in reading your Bible, when is the king going to come? It's going to come when things are in total chaos, when the world is in total utter a mess. In fact, Jesus said in Matthew 24 that it's going to be worst time in the history of the world. And there's been a lot of bad times in the history of the world. But in Matthew 24, Jesus says it's going to be the worst of the worst time, and that's what's going to make Jesus come and return at the very last minute to set up his kingdom. So it's very misguided to think we are going to usher in the kingdom. And Jesus taught us the kingdom of God is among you because we are his people. He is the king. So the kingdom exists in that Jesus is king, and we are part of his kingdom. But his kingdom literally has not yet been set up on earth. It will be in the future. That's something we can look forward to when his kingdom is set up. But this is why you get a little freaked out when you read a verse like Romans chapter 14, verse 17. It says, for the kingdom of God is not meat and drink, but righteousness and peace and joy in the Holy Ghost. So this is kind of mysterious. How does this define the kingdom? Well, the kingdom of God, whether you're a follower of the king now, part of his kingdom, even though it's not set up on earth as it's going to be someday, we do get to enjoy his kingdom in that sense. Because do we have righteousness in Christ? Righteousness. What about peace? Do we have peace in Christ? Jesus said, peace give I to you, not like the world gives. I'm going to give you a real peace. And he calls it a peace that will pass understanding. That's because we're part of his kingdom, even though it's not set up yet. So the kingdom of God is not literal meat and drink right now. But it's righteousness, peace, and then joy. And where does the joy come from? In the Holy Ghost. That's why it's so important for you to have the Holy Spirit in you and with you so that you have that joy that comes from being in the Holy Ghost. The fruit of the Spirit. What is the fruit of the Holy Spirit? Do you want love? Do you want joy? Do you want peace, patience, goodness, gentleness, meekness? These are the kind of things you get when you have the Holy Spirit. So the question is, are you walking in line with Jesus being your king? Even though his kingdom has not come yet on this earth. That's the thing. If you feel like your walk is dry, maybe you need to have the Holy Spirit come upon you to add that joy in the Holy Ghost and all those things that come with that. Well, What was Paul preaching in the synagogue? The kingdom of God. And they were hearing and receiving the word, moving in the Holy Spirit. But Paul, verse 9, it says here, but when diverse, or some, were hardened and believed not, but spake evil of that way. Remember, that's a name for Christianity, the way. They spake evil of that way before the multitude. He departed from them and separated the disciples, disputing daily in the school of one Tyrannus. So Paul moves on because of the hardness of some of their hearts. Don't be surprised if you have a similar experience. If you're sharing the good news of the gospel and there's people that are hard against you, there's a point where you need to leave and not just stay. And some people do that. I've noticed people on social media will talk and chat till the cows come home. And it's doing nothing other than letting all the trolls on the internet who love to debate Christians just go crazy. And I feel like a lot of times you're throwing your pearls to the swine, which Jesus told us not to do that. You're taking all this love and care for social media people. But I think that a lot of that, I've not really met anyone. I'm sure there's somebody out there, but I've never met anyone who was saved by a social media chat. I'm not saying it's total without merit at all. I'm just saying I think we waste a lot of time. And that's why Paul says, I'm out of here. These guys are hardened, and I'm not going to just waste the time with these guys. So that's kind of important. Notice there in verse 9 where it says the people spoke evil of the way. As I mentioned, that's the name for the church. But I love that name for the church because they didn't speak evil of the moment. What do you mean, Brett? Well, there's a difference between the way and the moment. Some people act like you becoming a Christian was a moment where you accepted Christ, which it is a moment when you accept Christ. But Christianity is not just a moment. It's also the way you walk, the way you live. It's the way you go. Verse 9, where it says the people spoke evil of the way,

life. And that's what's going on here. The people were speaking evil of the way of life of these Christian people, which I wonder if people could say that about you. Can people say, I don't like your way of life because you're such a bold Christian? That's what was going on here. I fear that a lot of us, we're so afraid of people finding out we're a Christian, they don't know there's any difference. But I don't think that's the way we're supposed to be. I think we're supposed to be bold and let our light shine before all men and be willing to speak the gospel. And, you know, there are places and times where you can do that. And I think the Lord calls you to different ways and different kinds. Maybe some of you are called to do that on social media. Maybe some of you are called just to go to work and be a follower of the way so that your people that work with you see Jesus in you. So was Paul being effective in his ministry? Well, let's read verse 10. This is an amazing verse if you think about it. Verse 10, it says, and this continued by the space of 2 years, so that all they which dwelt in Asia, that's again Asia Minor, like Turkey and Ephesus and all that, those that dwelt in Asia heard the word of the Lord Jesus, both Jews and Greeks. Did you hear what it said there? So that all they which dwelt in Asia Minor heard the word of the Lord Jesus, both of Jews and Greeks. How's that possible? It's because the disciples started going out and spreading, and the word of God was spreading like wildfire. So yes, Paul was successful in his ministry. When everyone else is shining bright for Christ, it's amazing how bright a place can be. You know, it shouldn't just be, doing a church service here. We need to go out from this place and let our light shine. That's how you see the gospel grow like wildfire. That's what's going on here, which you got to love that. Well, while Paul was here, a couple of freebies for you. While he was here for the 2 year period, during that time, we know he penned 1 Corinthians and also he penned Galatians, wrote the book of Galatians during this 2 year stint that he spent here. Verse 11, and God wrought special miracles by the hands of Paul, so that from his body were brought unto the sick handkerchiefs or aprons, and diseases departed from them, and the evil spirits went out of them. Huh? What's going on now, Brett? This sounds pretty, you know, you talk about supernaturally natural. This is not supernaturally natural. This is just supernatural craziness. What did they do? They took Paul's handkerchiefs and what did they do? Is Home Depot apron and what did they do? Well, it's kind of interesting because what are these handkerchiefs and aprons? Well, I find it interesting. The word handkerchief is interesting. Suardion. In the Greek, it's a cloth for wiping perspiration, like a cloth used at the gym. So if you're at the gym and you have a towel with you, that's what they use. Now, why would he have a sweat towel? Because remember, he would often like make tents. He was a worker and worked with tents and leather. And it was hot and he would wipe his brow with a towel. And so then they'd take his towel and they'd go and touch people with it and they'd get healed. What's this apron thing? Well, the apron is semikinthian, which is a covering worn by a workman or a servant, so like a woodworking type apron or leather working, tent making apron that he wore. Question, was it Paul's power that was healing the people? No. Whose was it? God or Jesus, one and the same, right? So another question, was it the aprons and the sweat towel that healed people? No, so then what in the world's going on here? It's the word faith. See, people are tending like, I don't think God's gonna heal me. But it is funny how the Lord can use a point of faith or a point of contact. It's a little bit like the laying on of hands I just told you about. When I pray for a sick person and I lay my hands on, is the sick person going to be healed because I laid my hands on them? No. But the laying on of hands is a point of contact saying, we are going to pray together. I'm with you on this. And I have faith and I want to help your faith by let's lay hands. That's why the Bible uses that laying on of hands kind of thing. It's not the laying on of hands that heals people. It's a point of faith. It's a point of contact. It's not Paul's handkerchief that's full of power. That's where sometimes I think the Catholic Church with its relics gets a little bit sidetracked on relics. That's why I hate the Greek. We don't have relics here. That's why most of the Protestant church, everybody got into the stuff too much. And it's not about the stuff. It's about Jesus. And we have to really be careful on that one. Now, before you start finding, people's sweat rags and aprons and start rubbing them on people, was this something that we should do, start handing around sweat towels at Sunday night worship? No, why not? You're like, because it's gross. I don't want any sweat on me. No, I think we get off the hook a little bit here. Did you know that God does special things, special iterations, special dispensations of things in time? Whenever he wants to do stuff, he can do it.
And at this time,

0: time, at this time in history, God says, I'm going to use Paul's handkerchiefs and his apron to sort of be a point of faith for people to go, I believe in God, because those were worn by Paul, who he believed in God, and people were healed by that. So it was a point of faith for them. But I want to draw your attention to a word there in verse 11 where it says, and God wrought special miracles. The word special in the Greek, tunkano, which means in this case, not typical. It's not a typical thing, but it also means to hit the mark specific. It was a specific thing, but not a typical kind of thing. So don't go passing around sweatbands and stuff like that. So it was a time and place God was using that. What is a biblical thing, object that we use that is another point of faith? Is it oil? The anointing oil. Anybody sick, call the elders and have them anoint you with oil. It's the same thing. Is there power in the anointing oil? No, but it is a point of faith. James 5:14. Is any sick among you? Let him call for the elders of the church. Let him pray over him, anointing him with oil in the name of the Lord. So very important. People get all crazy. When you go to Israel, it's crazy. You get people getting the holy anointing oil from Jerusalem, from the olive trees in the Garden of Gethsemane. And literally people pay tons of money for oil from an olive tree from the Garden of Gethsemane. Now, if you want to do that just because it's fun to have some olive oil from the Garden of Gethsemane, great. But if you think it has magical powers because you bought it from Gethsemane, or people getting water out of the Jordan River, it's funny. They sell these vials of the Jordan River water. It's all clear and stuff. It's not, I think they poured Dasani in there just because Jordan River's really muddy. But anyway, I digress. Watch out for making relics holy. That's not really a biblical notion. But the Lord does use those as points of faith, which is kind of important.
1: 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All right, Pastor Brett has joined me, and as we continue looking at the Apostle Paul's third missionary journey, we're seeing the impact that the gospel has on the people there. However, even as these people find salvation through Christ, Brett, not everything goes as planned, does it?
0: Boy, especially with poor Paul the Apostle. You know, you're right, Kurt. In Acts 19, we see this amazing revival happening, you know, so you get really excited about that. Lives are changing, idols are being abandoned. You know, it's powerful, but at the same time, there's this huge resistance and really chaos that breaks out in the city. You know, we live in Portland, Oregon, and there's rioting all the time in our town. And that's what happened in Ephesus with Paul. He had a huge riot happen at the theater there in Ephesus. And whenever the gospel genuinely changes lives, it often will disrupt the culture around it. And not everyone is celebrating that truth. That's true today. Definitely was true with Paul. And it really encourages me, you know, just to be able to say, I want to be like Paul, just keep impacting people with the word of God. And it changes people spiritually, economically, culturally. And that's what happened there. The idol makers got upset because the gospel threatened their business. It was an economic problem that stirred up there. And money, pleasure, pride, all that materialism, the gospel disrupts that. So Paul would later write to Timothy in 2 Timothy 3:12 that all that will live godly in Christ Jesus shall suffer persecution. So I think Paul knew that was coming his way. Sometimes Christians think difficulty means God isn't working, but I believe the opposite is true. And Kurt, when the gospel truly changes hearts, it creates ripples far beyond the church walls, don't you think?
1: Yeah, absolutely it does. Thank you, Pastor Brett, for that good reminder. 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Well, next time, Pastor Brett will continue in the book of Acts, and we'll see dramatic events during Paul's missionary journey to Ephesus, including a failed attempt by unbelievers to cast out a demon. Today's Word with Pastor Brett Metter is an outreach of Athey Creek Church in West Lynn, Oregon.
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12: Ronald Reagan understood that freedom sometimes requires more than quiet diplomacy. It requires moral clarity. On June 12, 1987, standing before the Brandenburg Gate in a divided Berlin, Reagan issued a direct challenge to Soviet leader Mikhail Gorbachev. Mr. Gorbachev, tear down this wall. The Berlin Wall was more than concrete and barbed wire. It represented a system that restricted movement, divided families, and denied millions the freedoms Americans often take for granted. Reagan refused to treat that division as permanent. He understood that free nations must be willing to identify the difference between liberty and oppression, and have the courage to say so. 2 years later, the Berlin Wall fell. Freedom survives when people refuse to accept tyranny as inevitable. So when freedom is challenged today, will we have the courage to defend it with the same clarity?
13: What if 1 week in the Mediterranean could change the way you view the New Testament? This is Alistair Begg inviting you to join me on the Deeper Faith Mediterranean Cruise, August 28th to September 4, 2027. So I hope you will consider coming. You can find all the information that you need at deeperfaithcruise.com.
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19: 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This is Pastor Albert Pendarvis. The Old Trailblazer riding out on old Dan again. Come on, Dan, let's go. Got to get up. Got to get on back down to where folks are standing around waiting for the Old Trailblazer. But we're looking back now at what the church has lost. And we saw in our last study there that we've lost the authority. We've lost God's authority, and we've substituted the authority of a program. Oh, my friend, a program. I like to sometimes make fun, poke fun a little bit. I see some of these modern churches. I've been in them funeral. They left a program on the pew, and I get to see it when I went there for a funeral. And they have a program. They have it all typed, written out, and all that. And they have the opening hymn, and then they have the bus report, and then they have the grass cutting committee report, and then they have the Lottie Moon offering, and then they have another song, and then they have the offertory, and then they have another report where so-and-so went to a convention over somewhere, and he leaves the preacher about 12 minutes to preach the gospel, and he comes along then and preaches a little sermonette. No, don't offend nobody. Now, don't offend nobody. And a lot of times his wife or some old hook and bull sit over there and nod their head if he's getting a little too strong. I've seen those things, my friend. I'm not making that up and telling it. No, sir, but we've lost the authority. We lost the authority, and we've substituted a program and the opinion, and we think more of our religious traditions than we do the authority of God's Word. And I praise the Lord. There's a few left who are preaching it. I'm not saying they all. And I hope that number increases in these closing days of this age. Paul said that in these closing days, folks will not endure sound preaching. And I know that to be true. But they'll heap to themselves teachers, preachers, having itching ears. What does that mean? Oh, they like to be praised. They like to be, you know, like an old hog out there on the farm. You could take a stick and scratch them behind the ear, and they'd just lay there and grunt and grunt and grunt. That's what he took that after. We're living in that day now. We've taken the attitude that we must not offend so-and-so. And I've had folks write me and say, you're going to lose all your good givers, Trailblazer. If you keep on, you're going to lose all your good givers. You know, you depend on your good givers to pay for these radio ministries. Well, my friend, I know that. I know that. If my message offends you, the Lord doesn't need you. No, you best go back and repent and turn to the Lord. But we're living in that day now. And no longer does the message cut the hearts of sinners and lay bare. The remedy is a new birth. Folks ask me, what's wrong? The new birth. We need a new birth. We need to be filled with the Spirit of God. Now, as a result of losing the presence of Christ and the authority of God's Word, we've lost Holy Spirit conviction. No longer do you hear anyone mention Holy Spirit conviction. I have individuals write me once in a while, call me once in a while, email me once in a while, and they say, Pastor Pendarvis, what are you talking about when you mention Holy Spirit conviction? Do you know that's exactly what I said when I first heard it come under this ministry? We preach here an awakening ministry. No man, no woman ever gets saved until they come to see by the Spirit's work that they are sinners in God's sight. Now, my friend, you can be a sinner in some other folks' sight, but that's not what I'm talking about. You see that you, young or old, whatever, ethnic background, doesn't matter, none of those things have anything to do with it, that you are a sinner by birth and by choice. You choose to sin. Man loves sin, my friend. Men love darkness because they hate the light, because it exposes. But listen, my friend, we have lost that Holy Spirit conviction. And the conviction of sin. And therefore, sinners are dried and unmoved. What do you mean, dried? Well, you see no more heart searching. You don't see any tears trickling down the hearts, the cheeks of our hearers. No, men and women, I can remember that. There is an utter absence of old-time Holy Spirit conviction in our churches. And someone has called it an ancient mystery. Just as a generation grew up in Egypt that did not know Joseph, so the generation of preachers that have grown up in this day know scarcely anything of Holy Spirit conviction. There is an absence of the breaking of the heart, the plowing and the subsoiling and making ready for the seedbed of the human heart for the planting of the seed of truth which bringeth forth everlasting life. The average preacher today has not experienced, knows nothing of Holy Spirit conviction in his own heart. I know what we see on the religious world today, the scene that we see today. I know, and I'm not critical. I see it. I just keep my mouth shut and my eyes open, my friend, because I know that our Lord is soon coming, and I think that we should be ready. Make sure that we're ready. And the only thing I know is to keep on preaching the gospel in season and out of season, day by day. And I have many, many aches and pains and wearisome and those things. And I cannot lay down. I have to get up and come on Sunday morning, Sunday night, Wednesday night. I have to. I have brethren, young brethren who help me. I encourage them. Don't give up. Don't look back. Don't look how black it is. Don't look how dark it is out there. Look to the Lord. Look up. Look up. Ask the Lord to give you a desire to see men saved. That's the thing that keeps a pastor going. My greatest hope is to see you saved. My greatest hope is to hear from you out there in our radio audience. Maybe I've never heard from you. You listen to the Trailblazer. You listen to the other broadcast. And you call me and write me and say, you know, Trailblazer, the Lord awakened me. I've been a church member for all my life. And now the Lord awakened me and saved me by his grace. Listen, folks. I know that we are oddball here. I know that we are speckled birds here. I know that. I know that, my friend. But I know the world. I know how the world is. And I do. And I appreciate every one of you encouraging me and telling me to go on, that you appreciate these messages. I do. I really do appreciate you, my friend. But the average preacher knows nothing of Holy Spirit conviction. The only thing he knows now is to cry it down, brand it as false, discredit, discard the messenger when God uses, whom God uses to produce Holy Spirit conviction in the hearts of sinners, whether it's in the pulpit or the pew or the world. Let me repeat a statement that we often make. And we make it here quite often. If you miss Holy Spirit conviction, you go to hell without warning. Every sinner outside of Christ is blinded. Only the Holy Spirit can open those eyes. Every sinner outside of Christ is dead in sins and trespasses. Only the Holy Spirit can awaken him or quicken him and make him alive. Every sinner outside of Christ is lost and does not know it. And only the Holy Spirit can awaken him to the fact that he's lost and show him the way to Christ. Every sinner outside of Christ is a child of Satan, held captive by Satan, and is only the Holy Spirit. Oh, listen, only by the Holy Spirit will he come to see and turn to Christ for salvation. I've offered you that series of messages I brought on Satan, the god of this world. I believe it is probably the most timely messages that I have ever brought in my whole religious life. The work of Satan, my friend, that's what we have today on this earth of ours. Satan is the god of this world, and he is in control of many of our folks, you and others, and folks don't even know it. They're happy and content. Go da-do-do. Go sleep in the lap of Satan. I often remind you, when I was a kid, child, my mother had three children younger than me and had a baby several years younger than me. And we'd sit out on the old front porch at night till it got cool in the house and fan mosquitoes away. And mother would be rocking that baby. After a while, she'd say, son, come take sister and lay her on the bed for mama. I'd go over there and get her. Oh, they don't like that. No, sir. She'd cut up and whack for a while. But my friend, asleep. And folks are asleep in the lap of Satan, being spoon-fed. Whatever you like, whatever attracts you, Satan has it there. He has a snare fit for every situation. He does, my friend. You may not agree with me. You may not like it that I'm being true to your soul. But my friend, Satan is the god of this world. And he has got you asleep. If you're not saved, you're asleep. If you just made a decision for Jesus, he's got you asleep. If you just shook some preacher's hand, he's got you asleep. Oh, my friend, wake up, would you? Would you ask the Lord to show you your true condition? Just show you your true condition. That's all I ask you to do. Would you pray that prayer? Lord, show me my true condition. I don't bring you soft soap religion. I hear preachers on the radio. They say, pray this prayer with me. Oh, Jesus, I've sinned. I'm sorry. And now you saved. No, you're not. No, you're not. I want to refute that error, my friend. The man out of Chattanooga, Tennessee does that. I hear him at night. Oh, my friend, I refute that error. That's true. That's not true. That's a lie of Satan. But, my friend, the Old Trailblazer is going to be true to you whether you want me to or not. But if you would, if you like these old-time true messages, call me and let me hear from you. Write me. My mailing address is the Old Trailblazer. Post Office Box 1810, Walker, Louisiana, 70785. And my website is radiomissions.org. Look us up there and you see other things you can see. And my email is pastor@radiomissions.org. I wish you'd pray for me. Just call me and pray for me. Tell me you're praying for me. And I'll pray for you if you have sick ones on the bed. Let us know. We have a prayer group here. We pray for you. Goodbye and God bless you.

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5: Because the presence of the believer in a household also means the presence of God is in that household, then there are blessings that the household shares because of that presence of that one believer.
6: 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What happens when we find ourselves married to somebody who is not a Christian? 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Well, today, we'll focus in on answers to those questions. 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
5: You want to find the right person, then ask God to transform you and make you into the right person. And if you're the right person and God has done the work in the other person's life, then He will bring you together with the right person. And while you are waiting for God to make you the right person and to prepare the other person and bring you together, it's good for you to be active in ministry and avoid needless exposure to temptation. And God will provide you the strength to make it through that period of time, because God is faithful, who will not allow you to be tempted beyond what you are able, but with the temptation will provide the way of escape also, so that you might be able to endure it. The scriptures say is if we fail, it's not God's fault. It's our fault. And if we fail, then the next question is, well, what do we do? Well, what we do is we repent. That means that we turn away from sin and we turn back to God and we discontinue that behavior of sin and we ask God to forgive us and to cleanse us and to lead us into a path of righteousness. Now, having given instructions on this, now Paul turns his attention to answering questions concerning a Christian who is married to another Christian. To the married, I give this charge, not I, but the Lord, that the wife should not separate from her husband, but if she does, she should remain unmarried or else be reconciled to her husband, and the husband should not divorce his wife. Now, as mentioned last week, there is at least four types of marriage that were recognized in the Roman Empire, and what Paul says here covers all four forms. If they were married, it didn't matter how they were married. And Paul immediately directs attention to this instruction that it originated with Jesus himself. Jesus quoted Genesis chapter 2, verse 24, "For this cause a man shall leave his father and mother and shall cleave to his wife, and the two shall become one flesh." He also added, "What God has joined together, let no man separate." In answer to the disciples' question of Matthew chapter 19, Jesus explained that God allowed Moses to permit divorce only because of people's hardness of heart, and it was permissible in the case of adultery. God also declared in the last book of the Old Testament, "I hate divorce," Malachi 2:16. Now, why is it that God hates divorce? Well, it's because divorce is contrary to God's very nature. God is a God who keeps His promises and keeps His commitments. And we now live in an era when many people will break their promises and break their commitments and easily walk away from another person with whom they've become displeased and never look back. And we as people oftentimes do things that displease God, but God has promised to never leave us nor forsake us, and He always keeps His promises. Aren't you glad about that? You and I are part of the church. The church is described as the bride of Christ. Aren't you glad that God hates divorce? He's not going to divorce His church. Now, God does allow for divorce under certain circumstances, such as providing comfort to the innocent party in the case of unrepentant adultery, but that was not the situation described here. Paul writes, the wife should not leave her husband, and the husband should not send his wife away. The terms leave, chorizo, and send away, ephemi, in this context mean divorce, and such action is forbidden. It is forbidden for a Christian husband to divorce his Christian wife and vice versa. Now, for whatever reason, some believers may have asked Paul if two Christians can divorce and remarry. And Paul says in this regard, if she does leave, let her remain unmarried or else be reconciled to her husband. So if, perchance, for whatever reason, it might be financial separation for the protection of assets, for the inheritance of the kids, or for whatever reason, a divorce does take place between two people who call themselves a Christian, then neither is free to marry someone else. They must either remain unmarried or they need to be reconciled to their former mate. Paul then turns his attention to Christians who are married to non-Christians. Verse 12, to the rest I say, I, not the Lord, that if any brother has a wife who is an unbeliever and she consents to live with him, he should not divorce her. If any woman has a husband who is an unbeliever and he consents to live with her, she should not divorce him. For the unbelieving husband is made holy because of his wife, and the unbelieving wife is made holy because of her husband. Otherwise, your children would be unclean. But as it is, they are holy. Now, in a moment, Paul is going to address the question about a believer being married to an unbeliever who desires to leave, but first he clarifies the path for believers who are married to unbelievers who want to stay married. Now, some believers come straight out of pagan worship, and as a result, their lifestyle, their goals, their values, their pleasures, their forms of entertainment have all been transformed by the work of God's Holy Spirit in their lives. However, if their spouse has not also come to a knowledge of Jesus Christ as Lord and Savior and been filled by the Holy Spirit at the same time, then friction can result. It happens even today. There are unbelieving spouses who resent Christ, resent Christianity, resent the church because their partner in sin is no longer a partner. I can remember a man complaining that since his wife got Christ and started attending church, she no longer accompanies him to parties to get wasted and drunk. And he resents the church for having, you know, had some influence on his wife that took her away from him. New believers want to live pure lives, but their unbelieving spouses are continually bringing home unholy influences. And in light of what Paul has taught concerning believers being a temple of the Holy Spirit, some Corinthian Christians were concerned as to whether or not continuing in a marital union, in a marriage with an unbeliever, might be similar to joining Jesus with Satan or defiling the believer and the children, dishonoring the Lord. So what should Christians do who are already married to unbelievers, possibly even those who are immoral and idolatrous? Were they free to divorce and then remarry perhaps another Christian? Those are honest questions. So Jesus had not taught specifically about this issue. So Paul says, to the rest say I, not the Lord. Now, some people would say, well, this is just an acknowledgement that Paul is giving his personal opinion, and therefore it doesn't have the weight of the Word of God. Remember that Paul is an apostle. An apostle is someone who is sent forth and represents the one that sent them forth. The Sanhedrin sent forth apostles. It was, although we consider the word apostle to be only associated with the 12 disciples of Jesus Christ, it was a common title in the time of Christ. An apostle, one who was sent forth, say, from the Sanhedrin, and when they spoke on behalf of the Sanhedrin with the authority of the Sanhedrin, and the Sanhedrin was responsible for supporting whatever their apostle said, and that's why they were very particular and selective about who they sent forth as an apostle. Apostle Paul is speaking as an apostle. He is speaking with the authority of Christ. What he's saying here is that Jesus, the Bible hadn't given a clear instruction regarding this matter. If any brother has a wife who is an unbeliever and she consents to live with him, he should not divorce her. If anyone has a husband who is an unbeliever and he consents to live with her, she should not divorce him. Believers don't have to worry that their holiness has been compromised by an unbelieving spouse. In fact, it's the other way around. The spouse and children are sanctified by one believer. Now, the word sanctified is not a reference to the assurance of salvation, because salvation is a personal decision. And that's a point that Paul will drive home here in a few verses. But rather that because the presence of the believer in a household also means the presence of God is in that household, then there are blessings that the household shares because of that presence of that one believer. One of those benefits might be the fact that God withholds His wrath. There might be things going on inside of a household that deserve the wrath of God, but because there's one believer present in that house, that God's wrath is withheld. Remember the story of Sodom and God telling Abraham that he was going to destroy the city because of the sin within it. And Abraham negotiated with God, if they could just find 10 righteous people in the city, would you spare the city? And God said that he would. And the reason that Sodom was destroyed is because in that huge city, they couldn't even find 10 righteous people. Because of the presence of a righteous person, sometimes the wrath of God can be withheld, and that would also be true in a home as well. Otherwise, your children would be unclean, but as it is, they are holy. If both parents are unbelievers, then children are unclean, but with the presence of just one believer, a parent, the children are considered clean. Because God looks on the family as a unit. Finally, Paul turns his attention to believers who are married to an unbeliever who wants to divorce. If the unbelieving partner separates, let it be so. That's a command, by the way. In such cases, the brother or sister is not enslaved. God has called you to peace, for how do you know, wife, whether you will save your husband, or how do you know, husband, whether you will save your wife? If the unbelieving spouse wants to leave, let that person leave. Paul writes elsewhere, as far as it depends on you, be at peace with all men. But when there is a believer and an unbeliever in the same household, and the unbeliever is rejecting Christ, then there can be no peace, and God has called you to peace. In such a case, then, let them leave. And that is a command. Why did Paul command that, in that case, a believer should let the unbeliever go? The reason is because many believers have the best of intentions for the person they're married with, and they think, if I just hang on to this marriage long enough, my spouse will see the light. But when the spouse is rejecting the believer, really they're not rejecting the believer, they're rejecting Christ in the believer. They're rejecting Christ, and sometimes it's just a matter of not being a source of bringing light to that unbeliever, it's bringing additional contention and hardening their heart. In such cases, the brother or sister is not enslaved. In some translations, the word is used bondage or bound. It's a reference to marriage. So in other words, if a Christian is married to a non-Christian who wants to leave, let them go. And if they decide to go, then the Christian is no longer bound to marriage. They are now free to remarry. And we are now out of time, but I hope that that is clear on what Paul's teaching is concerning this passage today. Amen.
6: Amen. And this has been Study Verse by Verse with Pastor Leighton Sheely as we explored 1 Corinthians chapter 7, marriage, divorce, and remarriage. 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That's highlands.us. Well, we've gone through an amazing week in 1 Corinthians. Next week, we'll pick it up where we left off in chapter 8. Have a great weekend. We'll see you Monday for Study Verse by Verse with Pastor Leighton Sheely.
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0: Welcome to Somebody Loves You Radio, the Bible teaching ministry of Roel Reese in Diamond Bar, California. We're thrilled to have you with us for the conclusion of our series celebrating the Holy Spirit's power in the life of the believer. Today, as Roel zeroes in on the spiritual gifts of prophecy and speaking in tongues, he'll challenge you to prioritize the edification of those around you. We'll see that with the guiding presence of God's Holy Spirit, we can build up our fellow believers through the proper use of the gifts He's given us. Here's Roel Reese with part four of our study, Spiritual Gifts. Join us in 1 Corinthians chapter 14.
1: In the Corinthian church, there was this huge problem. And the problem is that God wanted to give as much as possible to the church in the gifts of the Holy Spirit. But the church had become so carnal and so sensual that the church actually came to a place of grieving the Holy Spirit of God. The word to grieve is a very interesting word in the Greek. It means to bring pain to the personality of the Holy Spirit. So when Paul comes to the 12th, 13th, and 14th chapter of the book of Corinthians, Paul is wanting to let the church know that the gifts of the Holy Spirit not only were for that time, but they are for today. And he begins to describe these gifts that God has given to the body, the church of Jesus Christ. Notice once again in verse 1 of chapter 14, in the first part, he says, pursue love and desire spirituals. And he doesn't call them the gifts of the Holy Spirit, but in the literal Greek, it's called spirituals, not even gifts. They're called spirituals. But he says, specially, I want you to seek, notice, specially that you may prophesy. Now, I don't believe that there are prophets today. We see the prophets in the Old Testament times. But in the New Testament, what he's talking about, the gift of prophecy, is literally the teaching of the Word of God to the body of Christ, where everyone can be instructed, everyone can be built up. Verse 2, he says, for he who speaks in a tongue does not speak to men, but to God. I want you to underline that. Because when we speak in tongues, we never speak to man. We don't understand what you're speaking. Imagine if somebody got up right now and spoke in Chinese. If we don't have any Chinese interpreters, we would say, man, what in the world did he say by that? We wouldn't know. Unless there was an interpreter. Then we would know what the interpretation would be. But when someone receives the gift of tongues, Paul is declaring that the gift of tongues is personal and is to be used in your privacy of your own chamber as you pray to God. It is not to really be exercised in an assembly of this size. He'll get to that in a moment. For no one understands him, however, in the spirit he speaks what? Mysteries. You see? Paul tells you exactly what the gift of tongues is. So the gift of tongues is given for you personally to speak to God when you pray. So we are to pray. Now, if you haven't received the baptism of the Holy Spirit, which is love, and if God has baptized you with tongues, praise the Lord, use your tongue. But if you haven't received the tongues, you don't have to feel like you're less of a citizen in the kingdom of God. We're all equal in the eyes of the Lord. For the greatest gift is love. That's the greatest gift that every one of us can not only have, but that's the only way that any one of my gifts can actually be exercised if I have the true love of Jesus Christ. So Paul is teaching us. Verse 3. But he who prophesies speaks what? Three things. Edification, which means what? Building up. That's what the Word of God does. It builds you up. It exhorts you, and it comforts you. Those are the three things that the teaching of the Word of God does when you come to church. Why? Because maybe you're coming to the church and you're bummed out and you've been having a bad day, but as the word of God is being given out to you, the Holy Spirit comes alongside and begins to speak to you. And what does he begin to do? He begins to build you up as a saint in the body of Christ. And then he exhorts you in areas that you maybe have been slothful in to get with it. And then after exhorting you, he brings you to the place where now he brings you into comfort. And he begins to appease your heart as he begins to share with you how much he loves you and how much he cares for you as the teaching of the Word of God is going on. And so when we leave the body of Christ, when we leave the place of teaching, we shouldn't really be bummed out, but we should be built up. That's the gift of teaching. Prophecy, edification, exhortation, and comfort to men. Verse 4, notice that prophesying builds up the church, but tongues edifies only the speaker. Verse 4, he who speaks in a tongue, notice, builds himself up. But he who prophesies, notice, builds up the whole church. I love it. Underline that. Builds up the whole church. Why? Because we can all understand what is being said. As we're being exhorted, we're being built up and we're being comforted by the word of God. Verse 5. I wish you all spoke with tongues, but even more that you would prophesy. Notice the importance here of the gift that Paul is given to the church. I wish that everybody spoke in tongues, but greater is prophecy, you see, than tongues. For he who prophesies is greater than he who speaks with tongues. Unless indeed he interprets and the church may receive the edification or the building up. You see? Otherwise it's of no value. But now, brethren, if I come to you speaking with tongues, what shall I profit you unless I speak to you either by revelation or by knowledge, by prophesying or by teaching? Notice what he says. He gives the illustration. I mean, what does it really profit? It doesn't profit. It only profits a person in their own prayer language as they're praying to God between you and God. Even things without life, whether flute or harp, when they make a sound, unless they make a distinction in the sounds, how will it be known what is piped or played? That is, played with skill, you see? He puts us all together according to our gifts and our talents, and then he uses us to bring glory and honor to himself. Then in verse 8 he says, for if the trumpet makes an uncertain sound, who will prepare for battle? Imagine, I mean, in the Old Testament, it's a ram's horn. And the ram's horn was used for many things in the Old Testament. It was actually a call to battle. A call to watch on top of the roofs or on top of the walls of the city when the enemy was approaching. It was a type of an alarm to wake you up in the morning. It was a gathering together to come to temple worship. So it was a very important tool in the Old Testament. The trumpet or the shofar. He says, so likewise you, unless you utter by the tongues words easy to understand, how will it be known what is spoken? For you will be speaking into the air. Underline that. You'll be speaking to the air. There are, it may be, so many kinds of languages or dialects in the world, and none of them is without significance. Notice what he says. Therefore, if I do not know the meaning of the language, I shall be as a foreigner. The New King James uses foreigner, but the Old King James uses the word barbarian, barbar in the Old Testament. To him who speaks, and he who speaks without a barbarian to me. Even so you, since you are zealous for spiritual gifts, let it be for the building up of the church that you seek to excel. Therefore, let him who speaks in a tongue pray that he may interpret. He says, therefore let him, verse 13 says, therefore let him who speaks in a tongue pray that he may interpret, that if I pray in a tongue, my spirit prays, but my understanding is unfruitful. What is the conclusion then? I will pray with the spirit, and I will also pray with understanding. I will sing with the spirit, and I will also sing with understanding. Notice what Paul says here. That is speaking in such a way that what is he saying? That when we speak in a tongue, it's not only speaking to God, but a true interpretation of a true tongue is what? It's actually like a psalm, or it's worship back to God. You see? It's all back to God. It's praising, glorifying the Lord. But it's not saying, thus saith the Lord, my little children, I, the Lord God, have called you to do this and that. That's not the way it is. Then he says this. Otherwise, if you bless with the Spirit, how will he who occupies the place of an uninformed say amen? Think about that. If we start speaking in tongues and there's a non-believer here, he'll say, man, what in the world are they saying? At your giving of thanks, since he does not understand what you say. Notice, underline it. When you speak in tongues and there's a true interpretation, what is it? Right there in verse 16. At your giving of thanks, since he does not understand what you say. That's the true interpretation. Lord, we bless you. We thank you. We glorify your name for being here tonight in our presence. You see? That would be the true interpretation.
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1: Verse 17, for you indeed give thanks well, but the other is not built up. You see, you're giving thanks to the Lord in your tongue, but the other guy is saying, man, what in the world are they saying? You're bringing confusion to them. Yet, in the church, here it is, here's the rule. I would rather speak five words with my understanding that I may teach others also than to speak 10,000 words in a tongue. Underline that. What is Paul saying? He's forbidding tongues in the church. You see? And then watch what he says. He sets up the guidelines now. Brethren, do not be children in understanding, however, in malice be babies, but in understanding be mature. In the law, it is written, with men of other tongues and other lips, I will speak to this people, and yet for all that, they will not hear me. And a lot of times, people will take this prophecy that is given to us here in verse 21, which again, Paul in verse 21 is taking us back to the Old Testament, and he's given a prophecy from Isaiah 28, 11, 12, and Deuteronomy 28, 49, which is in reference not to the gift of tongues, you see? Because Pentecostals say, well, right there it says that God is going to baptize you with other tongues. No, sorry. True interpretation. You go back to the book of Isaiah, and what is he talking about? He's actually given a prophecy of judgment. Of judgment. How the people of God, the Jew, Israel, was going to be judged by Assyria. Assyria would come and would not speak in Hebrew, but it would speak in what? In the Assyrian language, which the Jews did not understand. That's what the reference is to, biblically, you see? So now it really makes sense when you look at it. Because if you really want to take that literally, God is actually bringing judgment to those that what? That speak in tongues. But I don't accept it that way. Because he's speaking of the judgment of the Assyrian, God's instrument of judgment against the people of God as they came and they spoke in that Assyrian language and the Jews did not understand as they were judged by the Assyrians. That's the prophecy. But watch this. This is so neat. Watch what he says. He says, saith the Lord, therefore, and here it is, tongues are for a sign, not to those who believe, but to the unbelievers. But prophesying is not for the unbelievers, but for those who believe. Now, if we read it like that, then what does it do? It brings confusion. We believe that verse 22 is a copyist error. When they started writing the scriptures, the copyist made an error when he wrote this verse, because if you read verse 22, verse 23 actually does not fit. It comes not to those who believe, but to the unbelievers, but prophesying.

and all speak with tongues, and there comes in those who are uninformed or non-believers or unbelievers, will they not say that you are out of your mind? But that's not what he said in verse 22. In verse 22, he's saying the tongues are for the believer. Verse 23, he's saying the tongues are not for the non-believer. Let me give you what Phillips' translation, he took the liberty to translate this verse because he believes it's a copyist error. This is the way verse 22 should read. It says this: the means that tongues are assigned for God's power, not for those who are unbelieving, but for those who already believe. That makes sense. And then verse 23 fits perfectly. Tongues is for the believer, you see, not for the non-believer. Let me read it to you now, verse 22 again. Therefore, tongues are for a sign, I put a line across, not to those who believe, but not to the unbelievers. You see, that fits. So we believe that this verse was a copyist error because it contradicts verse 23. If it's in its right context, you see, Paul is contradicting himself. He's saying that tongues is for the non-believer. Verse 23 says, no, it's not for the non-believer, for only for those that believe. So I take Philip's translation better. Where tongues is for the believer, not for the non-believer. Okay? Then he says, prophesying is for those who do not believe. Why? Because prophesying is what? Speaking in English, where you can understand and get convicted and then come to salvation and know Jesus Christ as your Lord and Savior. With tongues, you couldn't do that. You see? You would say that I was crazy, that we were kind of going mad. But not so with the true preaching of the Word of God. Verse 24. But if all prophesy and all unbelievers or are an informed person comes in, he will be convinced by all and he is convicted by all. So there it is. It really fits. By the prophesying or by the teaching of the Word of God, what does it do? The unlearned or the non-believer will come to repentance. You see? Will come to what? To conviction. Not through the speaking of tongues. He'll get scared. You'll drive him away from the church. Verse 25 again. And thus, the secrets of his heart are revealed. And so falling down on his face, he will worship God and report that God is truly among you. Notice how beautiful it fits. So the non-believer comes to repentance and conviction because of the teaching of the Word of God. Through the preaching of the word, not through the exercise of tongues. Verse 26, now he gives you order in the church. How is it then, brethren, now he's going to rebuke the Corinthians. How is it then, brethren, whenever you come together, each of you has a psalm, has a teaching, has a tongue, has a revelation, has an interpretation. Let all things be done for edification. Underline that. Verse 27, if anyone speaks in a tongue, let there be two or at the most three, each in turn, and let one interpret. Notice here there's order in the church. Here are the lines on how to go about it and how to do it biblically and in order here. 28, but if there's no interpreter, let him keep silent in the church and let him speak to himself and to God only. Let two or three prophets speak and let others judge what they say. But if anything is revealed to another who sits by, let him first keep silent. So if God is showing you something and you feel it's of the Lord, don't just stand up and blab it out. Hold it in your heart until God confirms it to you. And then to make it sure, verse 31. For you can all prophesy one by one that all may learn and all may be encouraged. And here it is. And the spirit of the prophets are subject to those prophets. Notice that God is a God of order. The spirit never, never contradicts himself. And then again, in verse 33, for God is not the author of confusion, but of peace, as in all the churches of the saints. And then check this out. Secondly, here, he's not going to give reference to the disturbing things.

0: services in Corinth, where they were disturbing the services and calling out to their husbands, the women, "Let your women keep silent." And all the men said, "Amen." Ah, wrong. No, that's a favorite verse for men, I'm telling you. People come up to me, "Hey, what does this mean? My wife is to be silent?" No, that's not what it means. Let me give you the historical background to that. This is an American congregation, the Jewish congregation of that time, which we call the synagogue. The women sit on one side and the men on the other side. Husband and wives didn't get to sit together. They were separated. So while the pastor was teaching the word of God, the wives would be on this side, the husbands on this side. All of a sudden, the wife would say, "Honey, what does he mean by that?" So what were they doing? They were disturbing the congregation in the meeting. When it means to keep silent, he says, "Husbands, tell your wives when they come to church to keep quiet. And if they have any questions when they get home, husbands, explain to them the word of God." That's literally what he says. Watch. This way, women are not put down. "Let your women keep silent in the churches, for they are not permitted to speak, but they are to be submissive, as to the law also says. And if they want to learn something, let them ask their own husbands at home." I mean, so how can people take this out of context when it's self-explanatory? God has given tremendous gifts to women to be used in the body of Jesus Christ, as he has with men. Probably the only thing a woman can do is be a pastor, that's all. She can do everything else. She can be a deaconess. She can be an usher. She can help in the women's ministry. She can teach children. But she cannot teach men. That's the only thing the Bible forbids.
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0: Then again, watch what he says. "Or did the word of God come originally from you, or was it to you only that it reached? If anyone thinks himself to be a prophet or spiritual, let him acknowledge that the things which I write to you are the commandment of the Lord." He says, if you think you're really spiritual, then you better take heed to the word of God that I'm giving to you. Otherwise, you're off the wall. "But if anyone is ignorant, let him keep being stupid. Therefore, brethren, desire earnestly to prophesy and do not forbid to speak in tongues." You see, he's not saying nobody can speak in tongues, but he gives you the right place where to speak in tongues. In a small afterglow service or in the privacy of your own home or the privacy of your own prayer closet. But the most important thing, verse 40, "Let all things be done decently and in order." That's the bottom line.
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5: Ronald Reagan understood that freedom sometimes requires more than quiet diplomacy. It requires moral clarity. On June 12, 1987, standing before the Brandenburg Gate in a divided Berlin, Reagan issued a direct challenge to Soviet leader Mikhail Gorbachev. "Mr. Gorbachev, tear down this wall." The Berlin Wall was more than concrete and barbed wire. It represented a system that restricted movement, divided families, and denied millions the freedoms Americans often take for granted. Reagan refused to treat that division as permanent. He understood that free nations must be willing to identify the difference between liberty and oppression, and have the courage to say so. 2 years later, the Berlin Wall fell. Freedom survives when people refuse to accept tyranny as inevitable. So when freedom is challenged today, will we have the courage to defend it with the same clarity?
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15: You know, a lot of preachers, a lot of false healers, they'll talk to somebody and say, get out of the wheelchair, and they paid that person $20 to get out of the chair, and everybody else comes up, doesn't get healed, and everybody wonders, what happened? How come that guy could get out of the chair and the others couldn't? Because it was a show, and all they wanted was your money. It was a sham.

0: Welcome to Apply Within, a verse-by-verse study of the Word of God with Pastor Bob Davis of North Country Chapel. We invite you to join with us as we, by the power of God's Holy Spirit, apply His Word within our own hearts as we study line upon line, precept upon precept, verse-by-verse through the Bible. Continuing in 2 Timothy chapter 3, verse 10, Paul points Timothy to the example of his own faith, conduct, and perseverance. Here's Pastor Bob.
1: Chapter 3, verse 10. Let's take up where we left off. But you, compared to all those fakes, you, not just Timothy, but you and me. Remember, we are the teachers. You say, well, no, Pastor Bob, you might be. All of us are. We're going to go out and tell somebody something they didn't know. And you have that authority. You can tell them the truth. You can read them the scripture. And there's the power right there. You can do it. But you have fully known my doctrine. Not just Timothy, but I do too. I've read these books. You're reading them now. So not just Timothy, but every one of us that's a minister for the Lord, right? You have fully known my doctrine, my manner of life, my purpose, my faith, my long-suffering, my love, and my patience. Paul is in prison, everybody. He's writing from prison. He's going to die there. He's not coming out. He knows it. Last time he got let loose and he was out for a while, but then they brought him back and he knows he's going to die now. Even though Paul is locked down, the gospel of Jesus Christ is not locked down. Do you notice that? Even if you can't speak to your friends that are in South Carolina, you could send them a text. You could send them a letter. You can send them a little video. Well, you can do, yours all get, you're, you may say, I can't get to my friend. Yes, I can. I have a dear friend in Wisconsin, and I bother him all the time with scriptures. He's Catholic as you can be. I love the guy. Paul is in prison, locked away, and he's still preaching to me right now, and he's dead. And he's still preaching to you right now, and he's in heaven. And he's still teaching you. And we all say, well, I can't do it. Yes, you can. Paul teaches from his jail cell. Why? Because I'm locked down. I'm locked down, but the gospel can never be locked down. You can always tell somebody that Jesus loves them. And that takes seconds. It's not like 3 hours. That takes seconds. God bless you. I'll pray for you. I will pray for you. You can say that to somebody. They go, yeah, cool. Okay, but I mean it. I will pray for you. I can. You see, you can't stop the Word of God. And Paul is locked away, but the gospel is not. Paul teaches from his jail cell. How? He writes letters to different churches and different individuals. And then he says, after you read this, pass that on to the next church. When you read this in your family, give it to the next door neighbor. Right? That's what he does. Why does Paul teach from there? He says, I endure everything for the sake of the elect. You have known fully my doctrine, my manner of life, my purpose, my faith, my long-suffering, my charity, my patience. He says, you know all that. I endure everything for the sake of the elect, that they may also obtain salvation that is in Christ Jesus, which includes eternal life. You could tell anyone who would be willing to listen that they could go to heaven. And you'd be speaking with authority of the Word of God Himself. That's how I got saved. Verses 11 and 12. Persecutions, afflictions, which came to me at Antioch, at Iconium and Lystra. What persecutions I endured, but out of them all, the Lord delivered me. And I want to go, no, he didn't. He didn't deliver you from this one. And then he said, yes, he did. I died there, and I was free. Notice how he sees it. The Lord delivered me from all. You took a beating. You took a beating. You spilled a lot of blood. You were beaten up and kept in for years, and right? And he says, God delivered me through everything. Yes, verse 12. and all that will live godly in Christ Jesus will suffer persecution. He says, since we have died with Jesus, we're going to live with him too. His death becomes our death, doesn't it? We're saved by grace through faith. And that's what he's talking about. He's free, except he's locked away. Yea, and all that will live godly in Christ Jesus shall suffer persecution. But evil men and seducers shall grow worse and worse, deceiving and being deceived. And I think about this, if we endure, we also reign with him. Just like Paul. If we endure, we reign with Jesus Christ. Pastor Spurgeon clears it up. He said, we must not think we are suffering with Christ in troubles that come up as a result of our sin. When I sin and I get in trouble, that's not suffering for Jesus Christ. That's because I'm dumb. That's because I was a fool. True? There's a great example in the Old Testament in Numbers chapter 12. You don't have to look, but you can check it out. You can trust me. And the anger of the Lord was kindled against the people, and he departed. The Lord left. Remember back there in Numbers? And the cloud departed from the tabernacle, and behold, Miriam became leprous. She stood against Moses. Remember all that? You probably forgot it, but it's Numbers chapter 12. She had leprosy. White as snow. And Aaron looked upon Miriam, and behold, she had leprosy. Understand, Christian, understand that that's not suffering for the Lord. She went against the Lord, right? There's a difference. She had sinned against the Lord. One old pastor put it this way, if we deny him, he will also deny us. He says, but evil men and seducers shall grow worse and worse, deceiving and being deceived. That's what we're up against. That's what we're looking at. That's what it's kind of all about. And he says, you continue in the things that you have learned. Verse 14. You continue in the things that you've learned and has been assured of, knowing of whom that you have learned them. I like all that. Paul is saying, just like the way, well, even Aaron got himself in trouble. Was he serving because, did he get in trouble because he was serving Jesus? No, because he got out of line. Look at David a couple of times. He had to go through quite a bit. Why? Because it was his sin. He wasn't serving the Lord. But when you serve the Lord, and Paul is reminding him, you're going to have troubles. Paul's in prison. Why? Because he's serving the Lord. Now, if I go to prison because I'm stealing cars, I can't say, well, I'm serving, I'm really serving the Lord. No, you don't steal cars, and you should be okay. And that's what we're all trying to figure out here when you see these days. Remember, at the very beginning, we read this, know that in the last days, perilous times it will come. We talked about that the last time. These are the last days. It's getting really ugly. It's getting weird. And Paul is simply saying, faith, we're serving the Lord. Faith without work, though, is dead. If we deny him, he could deny us. And that's what we learned before. And we don't want to do that, and we're not going to do that. And Paul is simply pointing out, faith without works is dead. Meaning, if I'm saved, it's going to show somewhere, somehow. And we're not perfect, and we fumble and flop all over the place. But Paul is simply saying, faith without works is dead. And James said the same thing. Let me read James 2, verses 15 and 17. If a brother or sister be naked and destitute of daily food, and one of you say unto them, depart in peace, and be ye warmed and filled, he goes, notwithstanding, you give them nothing, not those things which they are needful, He goes, what does that profit you? You see somebody hungry and you say, whew, hope we can get you some food, and you don't do anything about it. Even so, faith, if it has not works, is dead. And that was what Paul's trying to been telling Timothy and us quite a few times already. All those things. Faith alone saves. This is an old saying. Faith alone saves, but faith that saves is never alone. Timothy, you're going to have to take it from here. Paul's almost done. Timothy's now done, church. We're taking it now. All of us are spreading the gospel. Where you work, where you go to school, where you shop, all those places, that's what Paul is trying to remind us of. But men, verse 13, evil men and seducers grow worse and worse. So he's teaching me and teaching you and Timothy to be faithful. If we're faithless, he still remains faithful. True? He can't deny himself. Jesus called some hypocrites. Do you remember that? He called the Pharisees and Sadducees hypocrites. Why? Because they were pretending to be something that they weren't. Do I belong to the Lord? I do, by grace through faith alone. Do you belong to the Lord? You do, by grace through faith. Because those people were pretending to be something they weren't. Jesus called them hypocrites. We don't want that. If Jesus accepted someone who is not genuine, he would actually be denying his own self, basically. He's, in other words, you must be born again. Therefore, we should be what? Genuine. Everybody else is going to get worse and worse. But you continue in the things that you have learned. You're learning all kinds of things, so am I. We're slow at it, but we're learning things. We want to walk in them by grace. And that's what he's talking about. But continue thou in the things what you have learned and have been assured of, knowing of whom you learned them. You learned it from Jesus. Then you learned it from Paul. Then you learned it from Timothy. And now we're there teaching everyone else. How are we doing? So we need to be genuine, giving our lives to Jesus Christ, trusting Jesus in faith. These are simple things that it's almost like review. And that from a child, Timothy, you've known the Holy Scriptures, which are able to make you wise unto salvation through faith, which is in Jesus Christ. All those things seem to be elementary, and it seems to be we hear it a lot, but are you thinking about it? This letter was sent to Timothy. This was to Timothy. Timothy knows it. And he says, what does he say in verse 16? All Scripture are given by inspiration of God. All Scripture are given. So that means Genesis 1:1 to Revelation 22:21, we can trust it. Until you start changing versions. And now once you're changing versions, some verses are missing, etc. I know, Kof, you've heard that many times. No need to argue. You got it. Timothy is now up in heaven, everybody. Don't be surprised. He is. It's our call now. We're learning all Scripture is given by inspiration of God. All of it. Even the Old Testament. All of it. And what can you use it for? Profitable for doctrine, reproof, correction, instruction, righteousness. Why? So that the man or the woman of God may be complete, thoroughly furnished unto all good works. It's a simple little lesson. He says, now, this letter came to Timothy from Paul. Paul died soon after that letter. That was the last letter Timothy ever got from Paul. It's the last letter all of us got from Paul. Those of us who belong to the Lord, we're carrying it on. You have it right here, but we carry it on. other believers out there carry it on. You walk in it. You work there. And sometimes people say, I'm struggling with this. And you say, I can pray. Let's pray together. Here's what the Bible says about this or that. So you're starting to learn. And you say, well, I'm not smart at it. Well, you don't have to be smart at it. One step at a time. Notice Paul was in prison, but nothing stopped him from getting the word out. Nothing can stop us from getting the word out. We can tell people that Jesus loved them. We can tell them. We don't have to become preachers and start preaching like we're Baptists or something and yelling at people. We talk to people and we just tell them sometimes simply what the Bible says. What a great idea. You say, but I'm brand new. So was Timothy. Well, but I'm just learning. So are all the rest of us. You say, well, I don't know that much. Well, okay, you'll learn more soon. Stay in the Word. Stay in fellowship. He's not just talking to Timothy. He's talking to me and you. You have this opportunity. Tell people what you learn. You know what I read today? I wrote this and this, and people go, I didn't know that. Where'd you find it? I want to read that, right? That's a great way to do it. Keep reminding others of these things. You keep reminding others. Think Christians need a little encouragement too. How's it going to work? I think I'm hating my job, or either my job is hating me. Okay, well, let's pray. You know what the Bible says. Trust and obey, right? You know, we encourage one another. And we earnestly charge the people in this presence of God not to fight or argue about words. You know how Christians like to fight about words. They think they're scholars, and they're, you know, and that's okay, but you're not. You may be smarter than me, but believe me, we start talking above our pay grade just because we think we know something somebody else doesn't know. Be careful, would you? Please. We fight about words, which does no good, only ruins the hearers. It hurts those who are trying to learn. When you start looking down on somebody and say, I know much more than you, that's not a comfortable feeling for anybody. If you talk down to anybody, it's just no good. Jesus never did that. And if he put it simply and they didn't understand, he would give them a little story. He would give them a little understanding to help you understand what's going on. The simple way is not to strive, struggle, or fight about his word. Read it and learn it. People need to stick to basics. What did he say? All scriptures given by inspiration of God. That means God breathed. For reproof, in other words, if someone needs to be reminded of something, or correction, maybe you're a little bit out of line, or for instruction in righteousness. What for? For the man and woman of God may be perfect. In other words, mature, growing in maturity, for instructions in righteousness, that the man of God may be complete, thoroughly furnished unto all good works. But what happens? Some know-it-all comes over and says, oh, let me help you here. Well, that never has helped me ever. Even when I knew nothing, when someone comes along and is looking at you like you're kind of dopey, you don't like it. And so a lot of times you don't listen. And you're probably smart, because if somebody treats you that way, they need to back off. So if you're that way, the simple way is not to strive or struggle or fight. We need to stick to basics. Everybody thinks they're a scholar, and I'm pretty sure that most of us aren't scholars. Scholars that are called scholars aren't scholars. They make errors, etc. too. Are you surprised? Shouldn't be. Dr. Havard said it well. We don't need to argue about empty words or philosophies or our little petty differences. I can sit with a good Baptist teacher, and I can be fine with them. I can sit with anybody. Yeah. Even a Presbyterian, I can't spell that word. There's a Y in there. But I can sit with, I've sat down with many pastors, although I don't agree with some things, we have something that we'd agree on. Jesus Christ is our Lord, and we're going to heaven. We can fight about what kind of shoes you have and if you have robes or not. You can always fight about anything you want if you want to fight. We don't need to do that. You say potato, I say potato. Who cares? Quit looking to argue. What do you win? A blind date with Stevie Wonder, right? What do you win? Nothing. What do you win? You win an argument? What is that? That didn't get you heaven's by grace. Think about what we're talking about. Think about what he's telling us to this young man. Just be you, get down, serve the Lord. So we have to say to our brothers, stop fighting. Sheep go baa and goats go but. Hey, Jesus loves you. Yeah, but, you know, there's something. Churches are full of striving right now, struggling, fighting about words. And all we're wanting to do is tell people that they loved them. And so I'm a Methodist and you're a Presbyterian, and so you're a what? You're a free funk something, right? Okay. But we're Christians. We're Christians. We're saved by grace. We're saved. And we love people and we want them to know how simple it is. And if you want to be smart and make it complicated, you're part of the problem. Just step out of the way and be smart. Get back into position so that you can minister. Get back to the position where you're set again and you're headed. Churches are full of strivings, struggles, fighting about words. Pastor Chuck would often say this. I liked it. He says, there's your side, there's my side, and then there's the right side. And we need to find the right side. Isn't that what we're supposed to be doing? Doesn't it feel like sometime some people are studying to show you how much they know? How embarrassing has that got to be? Church doesn't need that. Get down low. Tell people Jesus loved them. That's what he's telling to Timothy. Paul's dying. These are some of his best words. That's why they're so easy to understand. That's for each and every one of us. Study to show yourself approved. Because Jesus loves you. If you get out of sorts, stop back and get back in position. Get your Bible open and keep on going. There's nothing wrong with learning the Bible. And there's nothing wrong with having a good grasp of it. But if you're always out there on the edge looking for something out there, what's happening is you're spinning your wheels, because we're here to tell the simple gospel instead of all the secrets of the universe and all these things. And I think a lot are starting to get all over the board because they found something they never knew before. And that's kind of fun. But understand that a non-believer is not going to understand your excitement, because they got to pay bills and they don't, and their life is falling apart. And pray about all these things. You just pray about all these things. I wanted to keep it simple tonight. Just pray about all these things.
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3: Knowing God from Harvest with Pastor and Evangelist Greg Laurie.
4: I read about a hardened atheist who had a young daughter. He didn't want her to believe in God. So one day, he told her to read these words. He wrote these words down on a piece of paper. God is nowhere. And this little girl who was just learning how to read looked at it and he says, I want you to read that out loud. God is nowhere. So she sounded out the word. She said, okay, I see it, Daddy. God is N-O-W-H-E-R-E. I get it, Daddy. God is now here. No, that's not what I was saying. But he was so touched by that, that he himself believed. You might say, God is nowhere. No, the opposite is the case. God is now here. And so he's not only here, but he wants to come and live inside of us. Maybe you're at a point in life where you're saying, I don't feel like God is with me at all. I feel as though I'm all alone. Well, let me just say this. Maybe your life isn't making sense to you right now, but I'm telling you, God can step in and change everything, and you'll never be alone again. Jesus Christ, who died on the cross for your sin and absorbed God's wrath in your place and rose again from the dead, is here with you, standing at the door of your life, and he's knocking. And he is saying, if you'll hear his voice and open the door, he'll come in. Have you asked him to come in yet? He will right now. He's just a prayer away.
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6: 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We are so delighted that you've joined us today for the broadcast. And as always, we would encourage you to follow along with us in your Bibles if you can. On today's edition of Grace to Live, Pastor Keith continues taking us through the Gospel of Luke. So if you have your Bibles, please turn with us today to the Gospel of Luke, chapter 1. And now here's Pastor Keith with today's study.
12: Father, as we continue our study in Luke, we pray that you would open our eyes to see wonderful things in your word, Lord, as we help us to see what Luke wants us to see, what you want us to see, what the Holy Spirit, through the pen of Luke, has written to all Christians everywhere and us here today in our context. Lord, grant me utterance. Let me not hinder the message, Father. And I pray that each person would therefore hide your word in their heart, that they would not sin against you. We pray this in Jesus' name. Amen. All right, we continue our study of A Jesus You Never Knew. It is a study of the Gospel of Luke. Luke is a kind of a one-of-a-kind gospel. We've talked about this before, and we'll talk about it again as we get deeper into the message. But today's message is entitled, What Are the Chances? What Are the Chances? And our passage is Luke 1, 26 to 33, 8 verses. And as we read the Bible, as we work through the Gospel of Luke, which is part of a larger discourse, we have to remember the Bible is not about us. It's about God. It is a history of God and his interactions with mankind. It's about a faithful God and a fickle human race. God is the protagonist. We are, in a manner of speaking, the bit part players in this unfolding drama of redemption. And it tells us everything about where we came from and why we're here, to the sending of a Savior because of our treason as the human race in the Garden of Eden. And just about every book in the Bible alludes to Christ and his coming kingdom, from the promise of a Redeemer in Genesis 3:15, through the minor prophets, through Isaiah, in that large 66-chapter book of the Bible. As far as the Gospels go in the New Testament, they are accounts of Jesus' earthly public ministry, and they come at it from different angles and different perspectives. You've heard me say this before, and I'll review right now. Matthew is written for the Jewish mind to show that Jesus is the coming king and the promised Messiah. Mark is written for the Roman mind. It's sort of like an action movie. It says, and then this happened, and it shows the power of Christ. John is every man's gospel. It's written for everybody, everywhere. And it starts at creation, and it goes through to the resurrection. It is a theological gospel. It's a unique gospel in that 48% of the words are Jesus talking to people, whether it's groups of people, individuals, whatever. And its point is that Jesus is God in the flesh. Which brings us to Luke. Luke is very different. The other ones are more biographical. And of course, they all talk about the life of Jesus, but Luke is more of a explanation of the events in Jesus' life that point to the fact that everything that happens pretty much here is a fulfillment of Old Testament prophecy. And so Luke looks at events. And these events point to that Jesus is the promised Messiah, the coming king, and he ties the events back to Old Testament prophecy. And as we look into today's passage, we find ourselves 6 months down the road from that first encounter where Zechariah encounters the angel who's standing on the right side of the altar of incense. We are 6 months down the road. One of the things about Luke as a physician, he's careful. He's detail-oriented, and so he gives us timestamps. And when you listen to, as I read Luke 1:26 to 33, you're going to see a timestamp. He wants you to know when this is taking place. He wants you to know the significance of it. And in our passage today, it's like he just loads it up with Old Testament prophecy and its fulfillment. If you listen, if you pay attention, you will see at least five fulfillments. It talks about five, but there are six. So Luke 1:26 to 33, let me read that for you. In the sixth month, the angel Gabriel, remember him, was sent from God to a city of Galilee named Nazareth, to a virgin betrothed to a man whose name was Joseph of the house of David. And the virgin's name was Mary. And he, that's Gabriel, came to her and said, "Greetings, O favored one, the Lord is with you." But she was greatly troubled at the saying and tried to discern what sort of greeting this might be. And the angel said to her, "Do not be afraid, Mary, for you have found favor with God. And behold, you will conceive in your womb and bear a son, and you shall call his name Jesus. He will be great and will be called the Son of the Most High. And the Lord will give to him the throne of his father David. And he will reign over the house of Jacob forever, and of his kingdom there will be no end." Here in eight verses, we find five prophetic fulfillments. What are the chances of that? Let's walk through the text together. I just want to walk through here initially and point some of these out for you, and then we'll go a little deeper into the heart of the sermon. The timestamp, Elizabeth's pregnancy, 6 months. She's 6 months pregnant. Gabriel, who stands before God, is sent to a city in Galilee called Nazareth. It's an interesting choice of cities because it's not a city of prominence. It's not prominent at all. Even today, I've driven by Nazareth in a bus, and it's not a big deal. I think it's about 80,000 people. So this unimportant city, God sends Gabriel, who stands before God to deliver a message, to a person who really isn't prominent, a girl, probably in her late teens, named Mary. She's a virgin. She's betrothed to be married. So you have this unimportant city and this unimportant girl. Now, you may remember when we did the introductory message to this series, we talked about how this letter was written to Theophilus, who was a man of some importance, and it was written initially in highfalutin Greek because it was the writer Luke, in addition to talking to us, was trying to talk to Greek snobs who looked down on common people who wouldn't read a letter written by a fisherman or a shepherd. And so you have this, and what he's showing them is that everybody is a nobody and that there is not somebody who does not need salvation. So you have this incredible event taking place. The king of the universe sends his messenger to an unimportant person in an unimportant city. Verse 27, to a virgin betrothed to a man whose name was Joseph of the house of David. And the virgin's name was Mary. Twice in verse 27, he uses the word virgin. And he's making a point. He could have said a young woman. He could have said somebody named Mary or a girl named Mary who was betrothed. But he's driving home the point. This is a virgin betrothed to a man whose name was Joseph of the house of David. And I want to remind you, we're just bouncing through the prophecies here. We'll highlight them in a moment. Betrothed. That means basically you're married in Jewish law, but you haven't had the wedding ceremony and you haven't had the consummation of the relationship. But it's an indication that this woman is grafted into, legally attached to, Joseph and the Davidic line. So Mary, even though she was already the descendant of David, is grafted into the line of Judah through Joseph. We'll talk about that more later. Verse 28, and Gabriel, he came to her and said, "Greetings, O favored one, the Lord is with you." And the word favored here has to do with somebody who has received grace, who is full of grace. Now, some people take that and they say silly things like, Hail Mary, full of grace. Mary wasn't full of grace. She was given lots of grace. Okay? Gabriel approached her. This is very unusual. You have to remember the context. An apparent single man, an unattached man, does not talk to a girl who's betrothed. She would usually be with a family member. You just don't talk to people the way he's talking to her. It was unusual for a man of that culture to address a single woman without a relative present. He speaks to her as if he is familiar to her, and he calls her a recipient of grace, not just anyone's grace, not just anyone's favor, but God's grace. God is with you. It was highly unusual for this to happen. We can see some of this in verse 29. But she was greatly troubled at the saying and tried to discern what sort of greeting this might be. She's trying to figure out what's going on here with this man. I don't even know who he is. He's talking to me like he knows me. He's saying things to me. She could have thought, am I in danger? And the word here, greatly troubled in English, is one word in Greek. And the only place it shows up in the Bible is right here. So there, it gives you a sense of the extent of her unsettledness. She's confused and greatly distressed. When a word is only used once in the New Testament or the Old Testament, it's called a hypax legomena. There's always a reason that it's there. And so she's trying, greatly distressed, shaken. She tries to reason through what this man, where he's coming from. Now, you say, well, he's an angel. She should have known. It's not like he has wings. That's mythology. He would look like a man. He's not playing a harp. There's not a halo around his head. Maybe he looks different because he's without sin or something. I don't know. We know he's an angel, but she doesn't. The text tells us he's an angelos. And the word angelos just means messenger. We get the word angel from that in the Greek. But watch what he does in verse 30. He gently puts her at ease. Verse 30, and the angel said to her, Do not be afraid, Mary, for you have found favor with God. Mary has found grace with God. Why would she need grace? Why would she need grace? Because she's a sinner like you and me. People elevate her above her personhood. She's a sinner. Later on, she's going to admit she's a sinner. And later on, she's going to sin against Jesus and God and his Father when they try to take him by force because they think he's crazy. But she is a sinner, for one, and God is going to undeservedly employ her in his kingdom work. And so she has found grace in his sight. And now Gabriel lays out the details. Verse 31, And behold, you will conceive in your womb and bear a son, and you shall call his name Jesus. What's in a name? Jesus. Of course, Jesus means Yahweh is salvation, or Yahweh saves. So she's going to have a son. She's going to call him Yahweh is salvation. Verse 32. He will be great and will be called the Son of the Most High. He will be notable. He'll be remarkable. The word there is megas. Like we talk about mega this and mega that. That's Greek. It means giant. He's going to make an impact. He is going to be remarkable. He is going to do something that has not been done before. This boy born to nobodies in a nobody city like Nazareth. And he's going to be called the Son of the Most High. Now think about that. The Son of the Most High. It's interesting, the Most High is used in the Old Testament when Abraham meets Melchizedek. They give glory to the God Most High. Now, Jesus isn't Melchizedek. Melchizedek isn't Jesus. Just put that out of your mind. But the point is, this is an Old Testament reference to God. He's going to be the Son of God. And the end of the verse, verse 32b, and the Lord will give to him the throne of his father David. This child born to a lowly mother will possess the throne of King David. And that's kind of tricky in that era because they had a king, Herod, who was a Eudaimonian, He wasn't even Jewish. He was a Roman puppet, but he acted like he was Jewish. And he built a glorious temple, the temple that is there during Jesus' ministry. But he had a nasty habit of killing anybody he perceived as a threat. So now we're already getting into some complexities here. Jesus will not take the throne by force or by insurrection. God will bestow it upon him. Christians, we don't riot. We don't take things by force. We don't overthrow governments. We follow Jesus' example. Verse 33, and he will reign over the house of Jacob forever. He will be the last king of Israel. There will be no successor. Why might this be? The end of a nation? No. What does it say? And of his kingdom, there will be no end. His rule and reign will be eternal. That's notable. He must be eternal. Well, he's the Son of the God Most High. An eternal reign. Human mother, divine father. Of his kingdom, there will be no end. So in this passage here, we find five, or some would suggest six, Old Testament prophecies, no end. His rule and reign will be eternal.

you're going to see this momentum develop. Because before this is all over, between the other Gospels, Jesus will fulfill 300 Old Testament prophecies. What are the chances of that? One man in less than 33 years. Most of them will take place during the 3 years of his earthly public ministry. What are the chances? Well, I'm glad you asked. Because this brings us to Peter Stoner, a name I know that is on the tip of all your tongues as we sit here right now. You're saying, well, just talk about Peter Stoner. Peter who? Maybe some of you have heard about him already. He did make quite a splash a long time ago. Who is Peter Stoner? Peter Stoner is a mathematician, and he was an astronomer. Peter Stoner was a graduate of Berkeley. He began his academic career in 1913. He became the chairman of the Department of Mathematics at Pasadena City College and astronomy until 1953. There he became the chairman of the science division at Westmont College, and he served there from 1953 to 1957 before his retirement. He served for a long time. And it was Peter Stoner who famously, some would say infamously, estimated mathematically, he calculated the probability that one person, by accident or faking it, or in reality, that anyone in history could fulfill 8 specific Old Testament prophecies pertaining to Jesus. And what are the chances? And according to his calculation, which has really never been challenged, I mean, people have scoffed at it, but it's never been challenged. It is 1 in 100 quadrillion. So that's 100 with 15 zeros after it. Those are the chances, all right? Now, interestingly, his original calculation, he chose the number 48 prophecies, and the probability of that was 1 in 10 to the 157th power. Okay? Now, 1 in 100 quadrillion is just 1 in 10 to the 17th power. So you understand, there's no way anybody could fake this. Now, you hear those numbers and you're like, well, so what? What is, you know, those numbers, your head just starts to explode. They're so surreal. They're almost abstract. But let me put it to you in concrete terms. And this will be helpful because everybody in California, you know, is moving to, you know, Idaho or Texas. Well, we'll go to the Holy Land, Texas here for my example. Imagine covering the state of Texas with 100 quadrillion silver dollars. That's the whole state, and you would cover it 2 feet deep with 100 quadrillion silver dollars. Now you blindfold a person. Now you mark that the magic silver dollar. You mark out the silver dollar you want them to find. You maybe you color it somehow or stain it somehow. And then you take a blindfolded person and you say, go get it, and you get one chance, and he gets it. 2 feet deep, the size of Texas, and Texas is pretty well, I think it's somewhere close to Iraq in size. It's a big state. A randomly marked silver dollar on the first try, this blindfolded person gets it. There's no way you could fake the 8 prophecies. Now, we're only dealing with 5, so maybe you shave off a couple of zeros here, but you get the point. What are the chances? What are the chances? So listen for the prophecies here. In the 6th month, the angel Gabriel was sent from God to a city of Galilee named Nazareth to a virgin betrothed to a man whose name was Joseph of the house of David. And the virgin's name was Mary, and he came to her and said, greetings, O favored one, the Lord is with you. But she was greatly troubled at the saying and tried to discern what sort of greeting this might be. And the angel said to her, do not be afraid, Mary, for you have found favor with God. And behold, you will conceive in your womb and bear a son, and you shall call his name Jesus. And he will be great, and he will be called the Son of the Most High. And the Lord will give to him the throne of his father David. And he will reign over the house of Jacob forever, and his kingdom will have no end.
5, maybe 6 prophecies there.

Let's walk through them one at a time. Number one, you have the virgin birth. The virgin birth. In the sixth month, Gabriel was sent from God to a city named Galilee to a virgin. Virgin used two times. She's going to conceive a son. She's going to call his name Jesus, this virgin. Isaiah 7:14, the Lord himself will give you a sign. Behold, the virgin shall conceive and bear a son. You shall call his name Emmanuel. Matthew picks up on this prophecy in Matthew 1:22-23. And it says this, all this took place to fulfill what the Lord had spoken by the prophet. Behold, the virgin shall conceive and bear a son, and they shall call his name Emmanuel, which means God with us. Prophecy number one is the virgin birth. Mary is a virgin. She'll bear a son, her firstborn son, not through Joseph, but by a miraculous virgin birth. And virgin is emphasized twice here in verse 27. So Mary's is a virgin betrothed to Joseph, and she's told that she's going to conceive a child. And not to jump the gun, but we're going to see later on that Jesus is conceived not by Joseph, not through Joseph, but by the Holy Spirit, Luke 1:34 and 35.

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Well, we hope that you'll join us again next time for Grace to Live. But until then, I'm your host, Kevin Reeves, and on behalf of Pastor Keith and everyone here at Hillside Church, it is our prayer that the Lord will richly bless you, and thanks for listening.

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2: Ronald Reagan understood that freedom sometimes requires more than quiet diplomacy. It requires moral clarity. On June 12, 1987, standing before the Brandenburg Gate in a divided Berlin, Reagan issued a direct challenge to Soviet leader Mikhail Gorbachev. "Mr. Gorbachev, tear down this wall." The Berlin Wall was more than concrete and barbed wire. It represented a system that restricted movement, divided families, and denied millions the freedoms Americans often take for granted. Reagan refused to treat that division as permanent. He understood that free nations must be willing to identify the difference between liberty and oppression, and have the courage to say so. 2 years later, the Berlin Wall fell. Freedom survives when people refuse to accept tyranny as inevitable. So when freedom is challenged today, will we have the courage to defend it with the same clarity?
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1: Chapter 6 of Running Start. Now these are the commandments, the statutes, and the judgments which the Lord your God commanded you to teach, that you might do them in the land, whether you go to possess it, that thou mightest fear the Lord thy God, to keep all his statutes and his commandments, which I command thou and thy son and thy son's son, all the days of thy life, and that thy days may be prolonged. Hear therefore, O Israel, and observe to do it, that it may be well with you, and that you may increase mightily, as the Lord thy God of thy fathers has promised thee in the land that floweth with milk and honey. Now, if you're thinking, well, this is the Old Testament, that's keeping the law, it doesn't apply to me. Okay, well, let's review. John 14:15, Jesus said, if you love me, keep my commandments. And I'll give you another comforter, even the Spirit of truth, whom the world cannot receive. So, and if you go through, and my quiet time has been in the Gospels, I'm now in Mark. It's always interesting to go through. But as Jesus would preach, he would say, repent and believe the gospel. Repent, the kingdom of heaven is at hand, right? There's this place where you've come to, well, Ezekiel 18 put it this way. It says, when that the people who are doing evil come to themselves, in other words, realize where their life is going to take them, that they know in their heart of hearts they deserve judgment, and they basically realize that my life is such that I'm going to face my Creator one day, and he's going to have something to say about the things, the choices I've made. And so when they consider their ways and they turn, God said he would forgive them. Right? So this work in our lives, your salvation is not because you're keeping certain creeds or certain what. Your salvation is because God so loved the world, he gave his only begotten Son, who stretched out his arms, was killed with the wicked, buried with the rich, rose again the third day to prove it. He bore your sins and the wrath you deserve. He has done the work of redemption. It's his work on the cross that when you put your faith in his work on the cross, God now gives you the righteousness of Christ. He is your substitute. He is your redeemer. He is your atoning sacrifice. And so you can't earn that. You can't work for that. It is a gift. You can only receive it. And that's why when we get to Christmas time, which it's interesting, the decorations are coming out, but I'll take the singing Christmas trees over the giant satanic things popping out at Home Depot any day, right? And why do parents take their kids? You're like, oh, come on, let's go. And the kids are like, ah. You look at them going, what's wrong with you? Yeah, good luck at 2 a.m. when they're in your bed tonight. Uh-huh. But this idea of Christmas, why do you give gifts? Well, because if I don't, my family will house me. Why do you give gifts? You're mimicking what God did when he sent his son. He gave. He gave the gift of eternal life, not something you earn, not something you achieve through righteousness of your own or keeping the law or statutes. He gave a gift that if you'll bring it into your heart and ask God to forgive you and open it by faith, you have eternal life. The gift is his work. It's done on your behalf. Now, having received that gift, how many have ever watched a parent or grandparent try a hoverboard? It's just bad, right? You see all the videos, whoop bang, whoop bang, whoop bang, you know. My kids one time were like, come on, Dad, you got to try it. So I just grabbed two kitchen chairs, just use them as skis, right? So it's fine. I just hopped off. You know, this idea of you've been given a gift and you can ignore it, you can trash it, you can learn to basically take it and make you better. And so tonight, as we go through Deuteronomy, this is before the new covenant that is mentioned in Jeremiah 31, that is mentioned in Ezekiel 36. This new covenant that talks about 31:31, Jeremiah 36 for Ezekiel. This new covenant where God would write his laws in your heart, right? Here we're in the Old Testament where Israel has been separated by God. He's given them these commandments, and some of them they walk in, some of them they, as you know, we'll go through this eventually, some of them they just systematically, you know, summarily fail. But really what the law was supposed to do is, how many of you have ever told a lie? If you didn't raise your hand, you just did. How many of you have ever disobeyed your parents? Okay. Coveted? Come on, you don't even, like, some of you are like, liar. I want to ask if you committed adultery. I've done it before I met Jesus. Before I got married too, by the way, in case you're keeping score. Use the name of the Lord in vain. Yeah, okay. Yeah, liars, the rest of you. Okay. All right. Getting to know a sense of the sheep tonight. The Ten Commandments, just the big ten. You probably broke maybe 9 or 10 of them. The law is to show you, you cannot save yourself. As Galatians said, the law is a schoolmaster to ultimately bring you to the feet of Christ. Well, then why did he give this law to Israel? Because these laws and statutes that we're going to go through in Deuteronomy is a more serious book in a sense. They're all wonderful, but this one is they're about to enter the land, and this is what they're supposed to do. So this has got stipulations that aren't necessarily fully explained in the first four books of Moses. This one, because knowing they're going to actually take possession, gives them some additional detail to some of the principles. This was to keep Israel separate. And the reason God was seeking to keep Israel separate is because through the line of Abraham, through the line of Judah, through the house of David, would come the Son of God, the Messiah himself. And so by giving them these ultimately 613, not just 10, 613 laws, statutes, and commands, it kept them a separate nation from the nations around them. And that law was to serve to ultimately bring through the line of Abraham, Isaac, Jacob, the tribe of Judah through David, God's own son. It is interesting, in 70 AD, when the Romans sacked Jerusalem, which was the second time the temple was destroyed and sacked, when they sacked Jerusalem, it is argued that those genealogical records, which were kept in synagogues for some of the local stuff and in the temple for sort of at a national level, it was the archive, they were destroyed. That's why now, many times the Jews, when they're trying to figure out who is or isn't a priest, a Kohen, they have to go through tradition and genetic testing and try to, you're actually one of the Kohens and all that. And that's how they figured out their priesthood. It's more difficult for other Jews unless they've got really good traditional notes about what tribe are we in and all that. They most know, some aren't sure. But that was very meticulously kept. And then after 70 AD, that ability to prove you're of Abraham, of Isaac, of Jacob, of Judah, of David became much more difficult. It's almost like no one needs to prove it anymore because the one it was pointing to has come, has died in our place, risen again, and is now at the right hand of the Father. So even the fact that now if someone tries to claim they're the Messiah, they can't produce the hard evidence, the records that would be able to be produced. That's why the Gospel of Matthew opens up with Joseph's lineage. Luke gets to Mary's lineage. Both sides, his adoptive father of the house of David, Mary, the biological mother of the house of David. And there's more to that, but we'll keep it simple for tonight. Those records are very important that Jesus is not only through the signs and the wonders and the resurrection, the Son of God, but he is also the very fulfillment of that promise that was made to Abraham, Isaac, Jacob, David, all the way down. So why do I tell you all that? Because if you're going to make Deuteronomy, I'm going to not do this and I'm going to not do that, and therefore, I'm going to be good with God, but you've never opened your heart to Jesus Christ, then you are doing much like the Pharisees. You have a zeal without knowledge. You're trying to attain a righteousness before God, but that righteousness you're trying to attain is through a self-righteousness, a self-denial, a work. And yet we learned in Ephesians, for by grace have you been saved through faith, that not of yourselves. It is the Merry Christmas gift of God. So as we go through these statutes, there are many good things for us, but your salvation was a gift. Now the question is, what are you doing with it? How are you letting other people know that there's a God who will forgive you, that they can have eternal life too? If they're wallowing in drug use and alcohol and other things, God has so much more for them. In fact, he created them for better things than this. And again, as we're in a world that's just flooded with anxiety, the Prince of Peace wants to give peace to all those who seek him by faith. You can have as much as you want, but you have to lay hold of it by faith. So that's why these are wonderful things we're going to go through here. It's keeping Israel separate. But keep in the back of your mind, the way you can be saved is not by keeping Deuteronomy. The way you're saved is by keeping the very fulfillment of Deuteronomy, and his name is Jesus. So just keep that in mind, because I want to keep first things first, because we got all kinds, and Some people start, you know, they, well, I haven't sinned, brother, in 10 years. He just lied. Let's get real, shall we? Hear therefore, O Israel, observe to do it that it may be well with you. Now, if I follow biblical principles, does that have things that will bless me and protect me from harm? Answer, absolutely. So there's that as well. And now you're a prosperity minister. Well, I'm not in a suit. I'm not wearing lots of bling. But Samuel told Saul, to heed is better than the fat of rams. To obey is better than sacrifice. What did he tell the church of Philadelphia? You've not denied my name and you've kept my word. Already. The more you become a parent, the more this becomes obvious. Hear therefore, O Israel, and observe to do it, that it may be well with thee, and that thou may increase mightily, as the Lord thy God of thy fathers hath promised thee, in the land that floweth with milk and honey. Hear, O Israel, the Lord our God is one Lord. Again, Shema Israel, Adonai, Arahelu, Adonai Echad, right? The Lord our God is one Lord. Covered it last week, we left off there. And you shall love the Lord your God with all your heart, all your soul, and all your might. I have, I was responding to an email upstairs before church, and I've been seeing a couple of folks this year, folks I've known for some period of time, and there's been an interesting theme. They say something to this effect. I always believed in God, and I believed in Jesus, but I didn't fully surrender my life. I gave him, one said 90%, I kept 10% for me, the other one I think was somewhere around like 80% and whatever, but you know, I gave him most of my life, but I still kept that little part for myself. And looking at both, at least two of those cases that I'm aware of, good people from the world's point of view, upright, doing the right thing, but you're enough in the world that you don't really have that fullness of joy of really abiding in the Spirit. And it may not be as bad as some other cases, but you're still in many ways trying to have God on your terms. And when you try to have God on your terms, you're in many ways robbing yourself. Thankfully, in both cases, and these two that come to mind right away, both, this was the year they decided that God deserved 100%. And their lives are changing. So this evening, if you're holding back saying, well, you know, if I really lay this part of my life down, I mean, he's going to call me to go be a missionary in, you know, Africa or Russia, you know, like Moscow where the freaks go, you know, or I was there. Or whatever, you know, and that fear, that fear is actually keeping you from, in many ways, fully enjoying all that God wanted to give you. Back to, you know, you got a pair of roller skates, but you're only wearing one of them. Yeah, you're cruising. But it's just not the same. Anyway, hear, O Israel, the Lord our God is one Lord. We tore that apart last week. It's one compound one, like Adam and Eve were one. That ought to make you think deeply. And you shall love the Lord your God with all your heart. Guys, you like it when you're getting loved by half your wife's heart? I don't care. Yes, you do. Yes, you do. I've sat with too many of you in my office. Yes, you do. Same thing, ladies. I don't even have to ask them. They know. With all your soul, with all your might, be passionate about God. Because if you didn't know, he's passionate about you. After all, we call that week before he died his passion week. He's passionate about you. How are you doing? And these words which I command thee this day shall be in thine heart. You want to hide these things in your heart. Thou shalt teach them diligently unto thy children, and shalt talk of them when thou sittest in thine house. You know, it just comes up. This last few months have been ripe with opportunities to talk about your worldview with them, why certain things are or are not okay. When thou walkest by the way, it comes up in the course of just going through stuff. When thou liest down, when thou risest up, pray with your kids at night. You'd be amazed what that'll do for them. Just praying for them. Lori and I take turns doing it. And thou shalt bind them for a sign upon thy hand. Now this again is that phylactery, that square little box, seven times around the arm for the 7 days of creation, two straps, looks like a shin in the palm, we covered that. Shall bind them around thine arm, left arm, closest to your heart, left hand. Shall put them as frontlets between thine eyes. You'll see people wearing those as well. And generally, it obviously pretty much agreed, but there are four scriptures that are in these phylacteries. So if you could open that box, it is a leather box. If you open the box, and obviously they used to have someone display under the Temple Mount, but it kind of opens up like this, and there are four, think of like four tiny little change purses or wallets. There's four little sections. There's four different little scripts of scripture there written in Hebrew in them. And the ones that are in there, basically you're in the ballpark at Exodus 13, 2 through 10. There's some opinions of which exact verses, but generally Exodus 13, 11 through 16. Also Deuteronomy 6, 4 through 9, which we basically are working through. And Deuteronomy 11, 13 through 21. And again, some have more, some have less, but those are generally, that section of those four scriptures are in these four compartments in those pouches talking about these commandments. And so you shall write them, put them as frontlets between your eyes, verse 9, and thou shalt write them upon the posts of thy house. That's the mezuzah. Those little square boxes or even a round cylinder with those scriptures in it at the airport. And on thy gates, in other words, the word of God should be the final word in your home. And it shall be when the Lord thy God hath brought thee into the land which he sware unto thy fathers, to Abraham, to Isaac, and to Jacob, to give thee great and goodly cities, which you have not built. They just move in. Nice. Look at that. They didn't even have to go through the planning commission, township supervisor. Sorry, I'm getting distracted. He gave you houses full of all good things, which thou fillest not. So you moved in. Furniture, lazy boy recliners, whatever their equivalent was. Wells which you've not digged, which are labor intensive, take some time. You have to find it first, by the way, which thou diggest not, vineyards, grapes, and olive trees, which thou plantest not. When thou shalt have eaten, and you're full of all these things you just inherited by taking this land, then beware. Beware lest thou forget the Lord, which brought thee forth out of the land of Egypt from the house of bondage. And that's the problem. How close are you when your world is crashing down to Jesus? Beware lest thou forget the Lord, which brought thee forth out of the land of Egypt. You know, those pilgrims risked their lives to cross that Atlantic. I'm not talking Johnstown down in the south there, but I am talking up north, Plymouth and everything else. They risked their lives to get away from a state-controlled church that told them how they worship. They risked their lives. Many died in that transit because they wanted to be able to come here and worship or not worship God freely, without being told by a state-run church. That's what separation of church and state was about, that the government wouldn't take over the church and then drive it from that point of view. The idea is that the church could be independent to worship God as they sense the Lord calling them to. You know, Jefferson's letter, we're getting off in the weeds here, but Jefferson's letter and all that, I mean, they've taken and gone the other way with it. Just, anyway. Yeah, I'm going to get emails. Stephen@cc. Yeah. Forget, beware lest you forget. Those people risked their lives to come freely worship. They based much of everything they were doing on the word of God. Were they perfect? Of course not. Are you? No. Well, then back off. Beware lest thou forget the Lord, which brought thee forth out of the land of Egypt from the house of bondage. Thou shalt fear the Lord thy God and serve him, and shall swear by his name. Now that's meaning taking oaths by his name. You ever done it in court? You swear, tell truth, hold truth, shall help you God. What book are you on? His name. So swear by his name. You shall not go after other gods. Talked about it last week with idols. There are no other gods. They're false. The gods of the people which are round about you. For the Lord thy God is a jealous God. Jealous in a marital relationship is the idea. Not like, you know, it's you belong to him. He belongs to you. The Lord thy God is a jealous God among you, lest the anger of the Lord thy God be kindled against thee and destroy thee from off the face of the earth. Did he do it? How many have heard the Assyrians? Don in the back. How many have heard the Babylonians? They were warming up. Romans? Not just the book. Why? Why this heavy-handedness? Well, your answer is back in chapter 4, verse 33. And God asked through Moses, did ever a people hear the voice of God speaking out of the midst of the fire, as you have heard, and live? Or hath God assayed to go and take a nation from the midst of another nation by temptations, by signs, by wonders, and by war, and by a mighty hand, and by a stretched out arm, and by great terrors, according to all that the Lord your God did for you in Egypt before your eyes? Unto you it was showed, that you may know that the Lord, he is God, and there is none else beside him. No other nation has had that kind of privilege of interacting directly with the true and living God. So if you turn back to our chapter, then the Lord will destroy you from off the face of the earth. That's why you teach these statutes and commandments to your children, and you're rising up, you're sitting down, you're sitting at the table. You pass to them, hopefully, that fear of God, and the most important way for them to learn it is by watching you. You pass that to them, that they might be in a place where God can bless them. Interesting. You shall fear the Lord your God, and shall serve him, and shall swear by his name. How many have a study Bible? How many have Matthew 4:10 next to it? In the margin? Cross-reference? No? Matthew 4:10? Yes? No?
2: Yes.
1: Yes? I got one, two, three, four? Wonderful. Who quoted it? Jesus. When did he quote it? Being tempted by the devil. There's one of the three answers. Right here in Deuteronomy. For the Lord is a jealous God among you, verse 15, lest the anger of the Lord thy God be kindled against thee and destroy thee from off the face of the earth. You shall not tempt the Lord your God. Round two, what's your study Bible have there? Matthew what? 4:7. Who used it? Jesus. For what? A second temptation of the devil. You shall not tempt or put to a test the Lord your God as you tempted him at Massa. The idea is the Lord among us or not? As they've got the pillar of fire keeping him alight. Is the Lord here or not? Well, that's a definite maybe. It's amazing, isn't it? You shall diligently keep the commandments of the Lord your God, the statutes which he's commanded you, that God might bless you. And thou shalt do what is right and good in the sight of the Lord, that it may be well with thee. He's a father. He wants to bless you. Thou mayest go in and possess the good land which the Lord sware unto thy fathers, to cast out all thine enemies from before thee, whether it's your rent, your hot water heater, your job, whatever it is. We got our own battles. As the Lord hath spoken. And when thy son asketh thee in the time to come, saying, hey, Pop, I added that, saying, what mean the time? Why are we doing these things? Why do we sit here for Shabbat? Why are we having Pesach? Say it. Passover. Why are we doing these things? When your son says to you, all right, what's with this? What mean the testimonies, the statutes, and the judgments which the Lord our God hath commanded you? What are these? Then thou shalt say unto thy son, we were Pharaoh's bondmen. I was alcohol's bondman. Anger's bondman. Getting into trouble in bars bondman. General Bozo bondman. Man, did it have a grip on me. And yet I was so horribly empty inside. The old, is this all there is? You go after one conquest, you get it, you're just as empty. Go after another goal, you get it, you're just as empty. Remember any notch you're putting, the quote Pat Benatar, don't do it often in your lipstick case or your belt, you're still just as empty. None of it satisfies. And you start trying to look around like, what? And then God brings someone into your life who's just in love with Jesus. You go, and you watch them. And you see they have something you don't. And you begin to want that.
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7: Knowing God from Harvest with Pastor and Evangelist Greg Laurie.
8: I read about a hardened atheist who had a young daughter. He didn't want her to believe in God. So one day, he told her to read these words. He wrote these words down on a piece of paper. God is nowhere. And this little girl who was just learning how to read looked at it and he says, I want you to read that out loud. God is nowhere. So she sounded out the word. She said, okay, I see it, Daddy. God is N-O-W-H-E-R-E. I get it, Daddy. God is now here. No, that's not what I was saying. But he was so touched by that, that he himself believed. You might say, God is nowhere. No, the opposite is the case. God is now here. And so he's not only here, but he wants to come and live inside of us. Maybe you're at a point in life where you're saying, I don't feel like God is with me at all. I feel as though I'm all alone. Well, let me just say this. Maybe your life isn't making sense to you right now, but I'm telling you, God can step in and change everything, and you'll never be alone again. Jesus Christ, who died on the cross for your sin and absorbed God's wrath in your place and rose again from the dead, is here with you, standing at the door of your life, and he's knocking. And he is saying, if you'll hear his voice and open the door, he'll come in. Have you asked him to come in yet? He will right now. He's just a prayer away.
7: You were created to know God. 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Already know God? Invite others to learn more about what it means to follow Jesus. 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
5: If the book of Revelation is teaching us anything, it's teaching us that in this life, we determine our eternal future. And there can be only one of two places in which all of humanity will end, no third, only two, either in heaven with Jesus or in hell with Satan, either reward or judgment. Here's what the Bible teaches. The Bible teaches that every soul that was created and formed in the womb was created to live for eternity. Everyone will live forever. The bodies will die, but the soul will not. Secondly, Jesus spoke more about hell than he spoke about heaven. Thirdly, if God does not eternally judge those who have rejected God's plan of salvation, then he's not a just God. If God does not judge those who have rejected his plan of salvation to a place called hell, then why on earth did Jesus leave the glories of heaven and come to earth, live as one of us, die, tortured death on the cross, rising again on the third day? We saw in the last message, while the Antichrist with capital A is yet to be revealed, the world is filled with antichrists with a small a. Sadly, some of these folks are occupying pulpits and occupying church leadership positions. Even genuine believers in the Lord Jesus Christ today, who believe in the literal hell as the scripture teaches, they often avoid the subject. Not long ago, I was talking to one preacher who said to me, "The reason I avoid it is because it offends my congregation. And so I avoid it altogether and stay positive." Well, don't you think I want to avoid it too? But let me tell you something. If I offend you out of hell into heaven, then I have fulfilled my mission. Yeah. Amen. But if I want to avoid it, it's for a different reason. It's because I weep privately and publicly. When I think of a literal place called hell, as Jesus taught, and there are literal people who are going to be there and spending eternity in torment, others say, the gospel is good news. How can hell be good news? Well, the answer is obvious. It makes no sense that we say we're saved. We're saved from what? We're saved from what? We're saved from hell to heaven. We are saved from sin and eternal judgment to righteousness. That's what salvation is all about. And without that, all the churches are fraud. And we're wasting our time coming here on Sunday morning, wasting our time building church, wasting our time preaching gospel. Unless there is a message of hope, the world is in the grips of hopelessness. The Bible is very clear. The wages of sin is death, eternal death. So what is eternal death? It is a separation from God in hell forever. and ever and ever. You say, well, that's bad news. But there is great news. There is the greatest news on the face of the earth. While every one of us, including your pastor, deserve hell, God, in His mercy and His grace, said when you come to Jesus confessing your sin, receiving His forgiveness, He gives you eternal life and He takes you to heaven. This is the greatest news of all. Please hear me right. The holiness and the justice of God are two sides of His character like the two sides of a coin. And therefore, sooner or later, there must be a collision between the holiness and the justice of God on the one hand and a rebellion on the other, and sin and rejection of God's plan of salvation. But God is not only holy and just, but He is love. And if one rejects God's love on the cross, they must be judged by God's holiness and receive God's judgment. Here's something I'm absolutely certain about. As I know the character of God and as I know the Scripture, I am absolutely certain that everyone who's going to end up in hell in eternal judgment is going to say, I got here by my own choice. God did not give me a raw deal. No matter what they say on earth, but in that day, they will say, I got what I deserved. And so please turn with me to Revelation 14. In the last message, we looked at chapter 13 of the book of Revelation, and we saw how the earth is in the grip of an unholy trinity of Satan, the Antichrist, and the false prophet. 666, they're short of the Holy Trinity, which would be 777. And here in Revelation 14, we are transported into the presence of God in heaven. Something I'd love to talk about and I love to dwell on. Here's an amazing contrast. The contrast is this. In the kingdom of the Antichrist on earth, the name of Jesus is being blasphemed. In the kingdom of heaven, the name of Jesus is glorified. Look with me, please, the first five verses of chapter 14. We see the Lamb of God on Mount Zion with 144,000, who, as I told you, representative of all the believers from every nation and every generation, the 12 tribes of Israel multiplied, and then the 12 apostles multiplied, and you get 12 and 12 and multiply. That is a symbolic number of all the redeemed. And they stand secure and strong in the presence of our Savior. Question, what are they doing there? What are they doing? They were singing praises to Jesus. John describes them as morally blameless and faithful. I want to stop here just for a minute, as I've been doing and throughout the series, to kind of do a little bit of a understanding of biblical interpretation. Throughout the Bible, the Old Testament, the New Testament, throughout the Bible, we see that apostasy, which is unfaithfulness to God and His Word, those folks that you know and I know in churches who said, I know Jesus said, I am the way, the truth, and the life, but He really meant to say, I am a way. You know what I mean? The Bible calls that apostasy. But the Bible uses a word, symbolic word, to call it adultery. Why? Why? Because just as an unfaithful spouse commits physical adultery against his or her spouse, unfaithfulness to the Lord Jesus Christ and His Word is an act of spiritual adultery. So what does God's Word saying to us today? Listen to me very carefully. Those who say, no matter what, now I'm going to cling to Jesus for better, for worse, for richer, for poorer, in sickness and in health, are the faithful ones who will find their total fulfillment in Jesus Christ, who find their complete fulfillment in the Lord alone. They're the faithful ones. I know personally, and I know some of you, When you go through dark times, when you go through the valleys, when you go through tough times, when you go through circumstances that does not make sense and you cannot even understand it, and you look up to heaven, and I've done that many times. I said, Lord, I don't understand it. Oh, but I trust you. I trust you. Look at verse 4. They are called the first fruits. Why? Because they are the first to be harvested, and there will be more to follow. Still in verse 4, again he tells us that the church, the bride of Christ, will be spotless in heaven. We're going to be as pure as Jesus is pure. We will no longer struggle with sin and anger and bitterness and lust and envy and all the rest of it. From verse 6 all the way to the end of chapter 14, the angels make series of announcements. I don't want you to miss these. They're very important. The first angel fly overhead proclaiming the eternal gospel and is calling for repentance. His message is very clear, but it is to every single human being who lives on the earth. Fear God and give Him glory, because the hour of His judgment has come. Worship Him who made the heavens and the earth and the sea and the spring of waters. Don't miss this. This is the only place in the book of Revelation where the word gospel appears. It's the only time, only place. And this is the last time the good news of the gospel of Jesus Christ is going to be proclaimed to the world. It's going to be the last opportunity. It's the last chance. The second angel announces, "Fallen, fallen is Babylon the Great, which made all the nations drink the maddening wine of her adulteress or her immorality." Now, while the fall of Babylon will not take place literally until we get to chapter 18, but the announcement is made here. Please don't forget this. Don't forget this. God is not subject to time like we are. You see, in God's presence, all time, past, present, future, all exist at the same time. In God's presence, there is no time, just eternity. There are some people who interpret Babylon as literal city of Babylon in Iraq today. Others view it as a prophetic symbol. Don't get hung up on it. It doesn't matter. You're not going to lose your salvation one way or the other. Major on the majors. Don't major on the minors, okay? Either way is fine. The problem is that those who really get hung up on it being a literal place, they got so excited when Saddam Hussein spent several billion dollars of rebuilding the old Babylon, the old city of Babylon. Ha! You see what's happening? And then came the American invasion, and Babylon got destroyed. And then they got deflated. Don't live by the headlines. If you live by the headlines, you die by the headlines. I prefer to take Babylon as a symbol of a city, any city USA, any city in Europe, any city in the world, who so steeped in secular godlessness, who so steeped in cultural immorality, because they will fall. The third angel, verses 9 and 10. If anyone worships the beast, we saw that in the last message, the Antichrist who insisted people worshiping him, and his image, and receive his mark on their forehead or their hand, he too will drink of the wine of God's fury, which has been poured full strength into the cup of his wrath. Isn't that amazing? Those who drink of the cup of immorality will drink from the cup of judgment. This proclamation of this third angel actually suggests to me, at least, that Babylon represents that political system that's ruled by the Antichrist and the false prophet. Then verse 13 comes the next message from that angel and says, "Write, blessed are the dead who die in the Lord from now on." And then the voice of the Spirit says, "Yes, they will rest from their labor, for their deeds will follow them." If you attended a funeral, you probably heard pastors preach, and that's for good reason. It's very comforting. Now, some of the preachers who take this out of context, out of Revelation context. So I want to tell you what it's saying in context. Here's what it's saying in this particular part of Revelation, that in those days there will be such severe suffering for believers, just like we're seeing with Boko Haram and ISIS and the suffering of believers all over the world. But it's going to be global. That suffering is going to be so humongous, it's so vast, that death will be a tremendous blessing. Here's what he's saying in context, that the horror of the great tribulation will make death to be such a blessed rest in comparison. And so after I grieve like you do over your loved ones, I think of this prophecy, and then I rejoice for them. Just as in Matthew 5:11, there is a spiritual blessing upon those who have been reviled and those who are falsely accused for the sake of Christ. There is a blessing for those who die in the Lord ahead of the tribulation. Verses 14 all the way to 20. Look with me, please. Here we see the time has come for humanity to be ripe for the harvest. Finally, the hour is here. The time of judgment has come. John sees the white cloud seated on the white cloud as the Son of Man, wearing a golden crown and in his hand a sickle for harvesting the crop. You remember Jesus said the tares are going to grow with the wheat? And he said, don't try to separate them. You wait, because the angels, when they do the harvesting, they will be precise. No one of Jesus' children will be lost. They will then take the wheat and the chaff and separate them. This is that picture here of that sickle. No wonder people love to think of baby Jesus in the manger. They love to think of the crucifix of Jesus hanging helplessly on that cross. They don't want to think of Judge Jesus. They don't want to think of Judge. They will be precise. No one of Jesus' children will be lost.

and the other with a fire from the altar. The angel of the altar calls out to the other angel with the sickle, and he said, take your sharp sickle and gather the clusters of grape from the earth's vine, because the grapes are ripe. Talking about humanity, of course. Although John will return to this global event, when we get to 16:16, to be specific, he introduces it here in chapter 14. It just gives us a little introduction, as it were, before he gets to the subject. And that is what's going to take place on the plain of Megiddo, as people call it, Armageddon. What is that Armageddon? I'm going to introduce it just like John did, and then we'll get back to it. The word Armageddon comes from two Hebrew words, Har Megiddo. Har means plains. Megiddo is the name of the area. And it's the strategic region in northern Israel. And it is a place where many historical battles have been fought through the years. Many historical battles have become famous. That's why it could be more symbolic than anything else. The most recent battle, the last battle ever fought on the plains of Megiddo, was in 1918 between the British Army and the Ottoman Army. Armageddon has been a crossroad for travelers. Although it's inland, it's really close to the coastal city of Haifa. In fact, when you stand on the mountain, you can literally see the Mediterranean from the mountain, which would make a logical site for a D-Day style of invasion. Har Megiddo, or Armageddon, is about 50 miles north of Jerusalem. But the focus of the final battle is going to be Jerusalem. That's really where the focus is, because that's where the Antichrist is going to set his kingdom. As I told you, the Muslims believe that the Mahdi is going to come and he's going to rule from Jerusalem, their Messiah. But during that battle, the Bible said the blood will flow for 200 miles. Just to give you an idea, the whole nation of Israel from north to south is 263 miles. It's a horrific scene. It's a horrific scene. That, when every time I look at this horrific scene, I said, Lord, I pray that we'll be out of here before that happens. In the next message, I will see the seven bowls of judgment upon the earth, which corresponds to the plagues of Egypt. We'll look at those closely. But I want to close by telling you this. The Bible is a collection of 66 books. They're written by 40 authors in three languages, on three different continents, in a span of 1,600 years. It consists of some history, drama, poetry, law, prophecy, and yet the Bible is one book. It's the most remarkable thing you can, when you think about it. God's word is amazingly consistent because God is consistent. And the God of Exodus, who sent the plagues on Pharaoh, rebellious Pharaoh, is the same God who's going to judge those who rebelled against his plan of salvation. When the seven bowls of plagues unleashed, John writes, with them, God's wrath is complete. But don't ever miss his vision of the victorious believers triumphant over Satan around the throne room of God. That when Jesus entered Jerusalem, it was fulfillment of Zechariah, but it's also a vision of the future, when he is the King of Kings and the Lord of Lords. When every knee shall bow to him, and every tongue, whether they agree or not, going to confess that Jesus Christ is Lord, to the glory of God the Father. I know some of you have been shaken by this series from Revelation. Dads and moms, concerned about your children. Trust me, the last time I checked, I was flesh and blood too. And I care deeply about my family. My grandchildren. But here's what I want you to listen to very, very carefully. I'm coming close to the end. This is important. My confidence is in my God, who said, I will never leave you nor forsake you. That's the confidence that every one of us should have. Listen, this is part of what I'm talking about, this faithfulness, that you

0: trust God no matter what. I have no fear in me whatsoever. Not over my family, not over you, not over my congregation. No, not at all, because I know of the faithfulness of God. We've seen it over and over and over again. He will not tempt us above that which we can bear. And so whatever happens, He will be there with us every step of the way. The question is, are you certain that if He comes back today, you'll be with Him in heaven? Will you be with all of those who have been redeemed by the blood of Jesus Christ?
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8: Foundations of Freedom. A look at America's founding principles and the leaders who shaped our nation.
9: Ronald Reagan understood that freedom sometimes requires more than quiet diplomacy. It requires moral clarity. On June 12, 1987, standing before the Brandenburg Gate in a divided Berlin, Reagan issued a direct challenge to Soviet leader Mikhail Gorbachev. "Mr. Gorbachev, tear down this wall." The Berlin Wall was more than concrete and barbed wire. It represented a system that restricted movement, divided families, and denied millions the freedoms Americans often take for granted. Reagan refused to treat that division as permanent. He understood that free nations must be willing to identify the difference between liberty and oppression, and have the courage to say so. 2 years later, the Berlin Wall fell. Freedom survives when people refuse to accept tyranny as inevitable. So when freedom is challenged today, will we have the courage to defend it with the same clarity?
10: There are two reasons today why people are not yet Christians.
11: Evangelist J. John on Focus on the Family Minute.
10: Two reasons. One, they have never met a Christian. 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You and I can either help or hinder someone in their journey of faith. So what do? I remove anything that's between me and Jesus. I respond to anything that Jesus commands me to do. I get released from everything that's bounding me. And I reveal Jesus to other people wherever I go, wherever I am.
11: More from J. John at FamilyMinute.org.
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13: 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How bitter are you is a question you need to answer. And what are you bitter about? 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
0: Welcome back to Life in Christ Ministry, dedicated to proclaiming Christ and discipling nations. Today we close chapter 3 of 1 Corinthians, and the title of our message is Everything is Yours. Let us pray. Father, we praise your name today. This is the day that you have made. We will rejoice and be glad in it. Holy Spirit, we welcome your ministry. Teach us your ways and make us more like Christ. In the name of Jesus, we pray. Amen. How does Paul end a chapter that began by calling Christians babies? He does it the way a great composer ends a symphony. The theme returns, then it opens up into something enormous. Listen to verses 18 through 23 in the Contemporary English Version. Don't fool yourselves. If any of you think you are wise in the things of this world, you will have to become foolish before you can be truly wise. This is because God considers the wisdom of this world to be foolish. It is just as the scriptures say, God catches the wise when they try to outsmart him. The scriptures also say, the Lord knows that the plans made by wise people are useless. So stop bragging about what anyone has done. Paul and Apollos and Peter all belong to you. In fact, everything is yours, including the world, life, death, the present, and the future. Everything belongs to you, and you belong to Christ.
17: in Christ belongs to God. Now, let's zero in on verses 18 and 19 for something very important. And let me read it in the New King James Version for precision. Let no one deceive himself. If anyone among you seems to be wise in this age, let him become a fool that he may become wise. For the wisdom of this world is foolishness with God. For it is written, God catches the wise in their own craftiness. Paul is here quoting Job. And the word behind craftiness is panurgia, the readiness to do anything to win. In other words, God catches the crafty in their own cleverness, not in someone else's trap, in their own. Scripture keeps showing us that scene. Haman built a gallows 75 feet high in his own courtyard to kill Mordecai. He measured it, he paid for it. And the book of Esther records, with no commentary at all, that they hanged Haman on the gallows he had prepared. That's not poetry. That's how the moral universe is wired. The clever man's trap has a way of closing on the hand that set it. The Psalms say it again and again. He dug a pit and fell into the pit he made. His mischief returns upon his own head. Ahithophel, the shrewdest counselor in Israel, gave advice against David and saw it rejected. He went home, set his house in order, and hanged himself. The wisest man in the room, undone by his own calculation. This is not God taking revenge on clever people. It's God having built a world in which craftiness eventually collides with reality and collapses on itself. So Paul says, if you think you are wise by this world's reckoning, become a fool. He doesn't mean become stupid. He means be willing to be considered a fool, to have your assumptions dismantled, your certainties questioned, your pride pulled down. Real wisdom starts at the place where a man stops defending himself. The person most certain he has it all figured out is the person standing farthest from the door that leads to wisdom. And then, having flattened their boasting, Paul does something breathtaking. The Corinthians were fighting over which teacher belonged to which faction. Paul says, your math is messed up. You have it backwards. You don't belong to Paul. Paul belongs to you, and so does Apollos, and so does Peter. Can you appreciate the irony? They had been shrinking themselves into factions, each one claiming a fraction of the church's inheritance. And Paul says, you're fighting over a slice while the whole estate stood in your name. Every faithful teacher God has ever given the church belongs to you. You're not a member of a party. You're an heir of the whole. Then the list runs away with him. The world, life, death, the present, the future, all of it yours. Read that again slowly, because we skim these verses. Death is on the list. The one thing every human being spends a lifetime trying not to think about, Paul files under your assets. Death is no longer your creditor that comes collecting. It is your servant, the doorman who opens the last door into eternity. And the present and the future are on this list too, which means the Christian is the one person who does not have to be afraid of the calendar. Whatever this year holds, it's not your master. It is part of your inheritance. It belongs to you because you belong to Christ. And notice the chain, because everything depends on it. All things are yours. And you belong to Christ, and Christ to God. Take away the middle link, and the whole sentence collapses into arrogance. The inheritance is not yours because you're impressive. It is yours because you are His. That is why the mature Christian can hold the whole world loosely. He's not clutching. He's inheriting. And notice how the chapter that began with infants ends with heirs. That's the whole arc in one breath. Paul started by calling them babies who could not handle solid food, and he ends by handing them the deed to the world. He's not flattering them. He's telling them what they already possess and cannot yet carry. Growing up, in Paul's mind, is simply learning to handle what grace has already given you. So let me leave the week where Paul leaves the chapter. You are God's field. He is growing you. You are God's building. He's not finished yet. You are God's temple. His Spirit lives in you. You are Christ's, which means the whole estate has your name on it. Now go and live like a person who knows all four of those things are true. So here's the picture chapter 3 leaves us with. The believer is a field God is growing, a building God is raising, a sanctuary God inhabits, and an heir to whom God has deeded everything. And with all that true, the Corinthians were arguing about whose preacher was better. Beloved, let's not be that church. Let's not be that Christian. Here's what to carry out for this week. Worldly cleverness is folly to God, and it has a habit of catching the clever. Real wisdom begins where defense ends. You don't belong to any teacher. All things are yours because you are Christ's, and Christ is God's. And here's your homework. This week, name one thing you have been gripping too tightly. A reputation, a grievance, a fear of dying. Open your hand, would you? It was already yours in Christ. You were only holding it in the wrong way. And if you have never received Jesus Christ as your Lord and Savior, everything in this chapter is offered to you the moment you receive Him. Would you pray with me? Lord Jesus, I'm a sinner. I believe you died for me and rose again. So come into my heart today as my Savior and my Lord, for today and always. Amen. If you prayed that prayer, tell a Christian friend and find a Bible-believing church where you can grow. This is Life in Christ. May God bless you.
18: We trust that message spoke to your heart. Now, what happens when God's truth meets the law of the land? That's the legal corner. And there's no one better to walk us through it than a pastor who's also a practicing attorney. Once again, here is Pastor Flavio.
17: In today's legal corner, let's talk about the cleverness that defeats itself. Paul closes 1 Corinthians 3 by quoting Job. God catches the wise in their craftiness. And then he tells the church that all things are theirs by inheritance because they belong to Christ. There's a famous American case that joins these two ideas. In Riggs v. Palmer, decided by the New York Court of Appeals in 1889, a young man named Elmer Palmer stood to inherit under his grandfather's will. Fearing his grandfather might change his mind and his will, Elmer poisoned his grandfather. The statutes on wills at the time said nothing about murderers, so the will was valid. By the letter of the law, Elmer inherited. But the court refused. Writing for the majority, Judge Earle invoked a maxim older than the statutes themselves. No one shall be permitted to profit by his own fraud or to take advantage of his own wrong. The clever plan secured the estate and forfeited it in the same act. Elmer outsmarted himself, and the law would not lend its machinery to the scheme. That principle is now woven through American law as the Slayer Rule, adopted by statute in nearly every state. Courts still reach for the maxim itself when a statute leaves a gap, because some principles are older than the codes that later borrow them. Here's practical counsel. In estate planning and in business, Remember that courts are not vending machines. Equity leads the whole transaction, not only the paperwork. And here, Paul's version of it. The inheritance is real, it is vast, and it cannot be seized by cunning, only received by belonging. All things are yours because, and only because, you are Christ's. This is Life in Christ. God bless you.
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2: 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Everyone needs to be paying attention. The original Constitution was silent as to the number of justices on the high court, but from 1866 to 1869, a combination of three statutes and one constitutional amendment put a constitutional imprimatur on the number nine. The 14th Amendment was ratified on July 9, 1868, by the necessary number of states then, and Secretary of State William Seward formally proclaimed the 4th Amendment as part of the Constitution on July 28, 1868. Less than a year after ratification and certification of the 14th Amendment, Congress completed the work of the Reconstruction era with regard to the Supreme Court with the passage of the Judiciary Act of 1869. When he came into office, President Ulysses S. Grant promptly signed that law. Like the pro-slavery Democrats of antebellum America, the Democrats of today would rather wreck the Constitution than abide by it.
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6: Let us run with endurance the race that is set before us, looking to Jesus, the founder and perfecter of our faith. A Christian knows that the pain of this life will end when Christ returns to the earth. That certainty enables us to withstand persecution, deprivation, and even death itself. Today, another episode in our thrilling future comes to an end. Stay with us. From the Moody Church in Chicago, this is Running to Win with Dr. Erwin Lutzer, whose clear teaching helps us make it across the finish line. We're in a series on Christ among other gods, showing why Christ is supreme. Today, Pastor Lutzer concludes his final message, a message on Christ's extraordinary return, which occurs when the world has sold out to the Antichrist.
7: All that dwell upon the face of the earth shall worship him. Now it is in that context that the Bible talks about the return of Jesus Christ. The Bible says that there is going to be a battle called the Battle of Armageddon, because Antichrist's power is going to wane and it's going to fall apart, and he's going to come to the Middle East. And it's going to begin there at the Valley of Armageddon, but it is going to spill over at least for 200 miles throughout the Middle East. And it is going to be the most bloody and the most vicious and the most cruel battle that has ever been seen on this planet. So first of all, it will be fought in Israel, but secondly, it is the worst conflict in history. Two passages that I want you to turn to. The first is Matthew chapter 24, where Jesus predicts what is going to happen. Matthew chapter 24, where he gives us a glimpse into the end time and how bad it is going to be. In this chapter, he begins by talking about Titus surrounding the city of Jerusalem in 70 AD, but this becomes a picture of the Great Tribulation and the final return of Christ to this planet. It says in verse 21, "For then there will be great tribulation, such as has not occurred since the beginning of the world until now or ever will be. And unless those days had been short, no life would have been saved. But for the sake of the elect, those days have been short. Then if anyone says to you, 'Well, behold, here is Christ. Here's the Christ. Here's a holy man.'" I never knew how people could worship a man until I saw the Dalai Lama at the Parliament of World Religions, and people were clamoring to touch him. And Antichrist will have an aura about him that will be so magnetic. In fact, he will probably say that he's a reincarnation of some previous important personage, and everybody will worship him. But Jesus said, when somebody says Christ is over there, don't believe them. Verse 24, for false Christs and false prophets will arise and will show great signs and wonders so as to mislead, if possible, even the elect. Behold, I've told you in advance. If therefore they say to you, behold, he is in the wilderness, don't go out there. Behold, he's in the inner rooms, don't believe him. Verse 27, for just as the lightning comes from the east and flashes even to the west, so shall the coming of the Son of Man be. And Jesus says in verse 29, there will be signs. In verse 30, there will be the sign of the Son of Man who will appear in the sky, and all the tribes of the earth will mourn. Now, I need to be clear and say that many of us believe that when this happens, you and I will already be in heaven, because there will be a rapture of the church that will take God's people to himself, and then there will be a period of time of great tribulation when there are some people who will believe on Christ. That's why there are believers during the great tribulation period when God continues his work with the nation Israel. But then Jesus Christ comes to the Mount of Olives and we come with him. Let me read to you or quote to you Zechariah 14. It says, his feet shall stand in that day upon the Mount of Olives, which lies before Jerusalem on the east. And the Mount of Olives shall cleave in the midst thereof towards the west and towards the east, so that there shall be a very great valley. And then toward the north and towards the south, it'll literally break apart when Christ comes. And every eye shall see him. Every eye beholds him and sees his glory. And as he begins to descend then finally on the Mount of Olives, every one of the people in the battle of Armageddon are going to say, let's all gang up and take care of him. No matter what their differences, whether their differences are geographical, whether their differences are religious, they are going to set all that aside and they're going to say, we need to fight against Christ. And so they will turn on him. And the Bible says that he will come and he will slay them. And all the false religions, and all the people who believed that we are God, and all the people who thought to themselves that they could have their self-transformation, those who believed in the fundamental goodness of man, that we did not need redemption, all of them, the Bible says, will be destroyed. Now let us turn to Revelation 19, where we have a detailed description of Christ's coming. Revelation 19, verse 11. And I saw heaven opened, and behold, a white horse, and he who sat upon it is faithful and true, and in righteousness he judges and wages war. And his eyes are a flame of fire, and upon his head are many diadems, and he has a name written upon him which no one knows except himself. And he is clothed with a robe dipped in blood, and his name is called the Word of God. And the armies which are in heaven, clothed in fine linen, white and clean, were following him on white horses. Who are those armies? Look at verse 8. At the marriage supper of the Lamb, it says, and it was given to her, that is to the bride, Christ's bride, us, to clothe herself in white linen, bright and clean. That means that we come with the Lord Jesus Christ. You say, well, where am I going to be at this time of great glory when the heavens open and when the majestic King comes to descend upon the earth? If you're a believer in Jesus Christ, you will be with him. Perhaps in a number of years, I hope to lead another tour to Israel, but don't feel badly if you can't go. Because if you're a believer, you're in for the grand tour, the grand tour. And so the text goes on to say, and on his robe and on his thigh he has a name written, King of Kings and Lord of Lords. And then the scripture says in verse 20, what happens to the beast? What happens to all these people who went around saying, he's God, he's God? And then people say, look, don't complain, he's giving us bread on the table. Why are you complaining? Because they will think that their physical bodies is much more valuable than their eternal souls. It says that the beast was seized, and with him the false prophet. And we might add all the other false prophets that have lived, who performed the signs in his presence by which he deceived those who had received the mark of the beast and those who worshipped his image. And these two were thrown alive into the lake of fire which burns with brimstone. If you think that the judgment is somewhat severe, what you need to remember is the simple fact that God regards the greatness of our sins in accordance with the greatness of the being against whom our sins have been committed. That's the reason why the justice is served, though the judgment seems so harsh. It is because, you see, we are no longer able to honor the glory of God, and not a one of us can. And that's why we need Christ. And if you're here today and you have never personally believed on him, you will be included in this final judgment, because all in the end will either worship the beast or worship Christ, and the division will be complete and it will be eternal. Let me paint you in conclusion two pictures. The one we have already talked about, but in another passage in Revelation, it says that an angel went throughout the whole earth crying with a loud voice and says, if anyone worships the beast and his image and takes his mark upon his forehead or upon his hand, he also shall drink of the wine of the wrath of God, which is poured unmixed in the cup of his fury, and he shall be tormented with fire and brimstone in the presence of the holy angels and in the presence of the Lamb. And it says that the smoke of their torment shall rise up forever and ever. And they have no rest, those who worship the beast. All the people who said, you know, it doesn't matter what your belief is, as long as you're sincere, that's important. It says that they shall be destroyed and their smoke goes up forever and ever. What a terrible picture of all false religion that has not acknowledged God's own Son, Christ, as King of Kings and Lord of Lords. But let me now paint for you another picture. John says, and I saw as it were a sea of glass mingled with fire, and them that had gotten the victory over the beast and over his image and over the number of his name. And they stood on the sea of glass, having the harps of God. And they sing the song of Moses, the servant of God, and the song of the Lamb, saying, great and marvelous are thy works, Lord God Almighty. Just and true are thy ways, thou King of saints. Who shall not fear thee, O Lord, and glorify thy name? For thou only art holy, and all nations shall worship before thee, for thy judgments are made manifest. And he carried me away in the Spirit to a great and high mountain, and showed me the new Jerusalem descending from heaven, from God. And its light was like unto a stone most precious, even as a jasper stone, clear as crystal. And I saw no temple therein. For the Lord God Almighty and the Lamb are the temple of it, and the nations of them which are saved shall walk in the light of it. And there is no night there. And there shall in no wise enter into it anything that defileth, neither whatsoever worketh abomination or maketh a lie. But they which are written in the Lamb's book of life. And Jesus said, behold, I come quickly. I am Alpha and Omega, the beginning and the end, the first and the last. And the Spirit and the Bride say, come. And let him that heareth say, come. And let him that is athirst come. And drink of the water of life freely. He which testifieth these things saith, behold, I come quickly. Even so come, Lord Jesus.
8: My friend, isn't it wonderful to know that whoever wills may come? They may come and drink of the water of life freely. By the way, on the tomb of Emma Moody, the wife of D.L. Moody, are these wonderful words. They shall serve him, and his name shall be on their foreheads. On her husband's tomb, D.L. Moody's tomb, are the words, "He who does the will of God abides forever." In the book entitled Marx and Moody, of course, we also have the words that are on the tomb of Karl Marx. We talk about their philosophies, their legacies, and then ask the question, what about us? What are we going to leave behind? 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
14: Now that Christ's ministry is in full swing, again, we're over a year into his ministry at this point in time, by the time you get to the Sermon on the Mount. Many people are wondering what his attitude towards the law really is. Remember, Christ is different than anything they had ever heard before. The wisdom that he is speaking, the meekness that he is showing, the humility that he is demonstrating by his life, the power that he is showing by the miracles that are taking place. They have never heard a man like this. They have never seen such power as this. And one thing they're certainly wondering, what is he going to do about the law? Just keep in mind, I mean, we're going to see this, we can go there in verses right now, the Pharisees are going to say he was against it. They're going to use that as a charge against him. And so Christ is going to address this right away. Again, people would be wondering about this man. All right, who exactly is he? Is he a revolutionary? Is that what he's going to do? Is that what he's about right now? Is he going to overthrow this law? There was a group in Israel that had taught among the Jewish nation that when the Messiah does come, that he would overthrow the law. And so there's a lot going on, right? What is his attitude towards the law? And Jesus here is going to answer that question in an amazing way. Now, these verses, they contain a lot of truth. This is going to be kind of like trying to take a drink of water from Niagara Falls. There's a lot here. We're just going to try and grab some of it, of what we're seeing take place and how he is responding to how he relates to the law. 17 through 20 are some of those verses when you look at when you go to prepare a sermon, you're like, there's some work to do here. But you know, when you get diamonds out, they're not laying on the surface. You have to mine those things out of there. And there's a lot of great truth that's right here. So today we're going to look at some things today. We're going to see, number one, Christ's attitudes toward the law. We're going to see then the importance of the law. And then he covers how the law is misused by men. So we're going to cover those different aspects today, and I certainly hope by the time I am finished, you know what your response to the law should be in your own life and how that should affect our own walk with God. All right, let's dive into this here. First, we're going to look at Christ's attitude toward the law, and he gives that in verse 17 and 18. So in this sermon, he says, "Think not that I am come to destroy the law or the prophets. I am not come to destroy, but to fulfill. For verily I say unto you, till heaven and earth pass, one jot or one tittle shall in no wise pass from the law till all be fulfilled." Now, first, we're going to need to define what we mean by law here. In the Bible, when you hear the term law, it can mean different things. Sometimes it refers to just the Ten Commandments. Context will determine that. Sometimes it refers to the first five books of the Bible, Genesis through Deuteronomy. There are other times it refers to the entire Old Testament and all that it encompasses. Sometimes it refers to all of the Word of God at different verses in the Bible. And in this case, what Christ, he really does define it for us by context, he is certainly referring to from basically Genesis to Malachi at this point in time. He's including the prophets when he spoke here. So he's referring to the entire Old Testament and how he is going to approach it. He starts off, he says, "Listen, I didn't come to destroy it. If you think that, you're wrong. I'm not tearing this thing down. I'm not going to destroy it." He said, "I have come to fulfill the law." So we know that he came to fulfill the law. He fulfilled the law not by just what he did, but by who he was. Everything in the Old Testament points to the Lord Jesus Christ, and he is the fulfillment of it by his life, by his words, and by his actions. Christ is throughout the Bible. In Genesis, we see that our Lord, he is in fact the seed of the woman. In Exodus, Christ is the Passover lamb. When you get into Leviticus, he is the high priest. When you get into Deuteronomy, Christ is the prophet like unto Moses. When you get into Joshua, he is the captain of our salvation. When you get into Judges, he is the judge and the lawgiver. When you get into Ruth, he is the kinsman redeemer. When you get into 1 and 2 Samuel, he is the prophet, priest, and king. When you get into 1 and 2 Kings, he is the Lord our king. When you get into 1 and 2 Chronicles, he is the reigning king that is to come. When you get into Ezra, he is the priest proclaiming freedom to the people. When you get into Nehemiah, he is the builder of broken walls. When you get into Esther, he is Mordecai, and he is the intercessor for his people. When you get into Job, he is the living redeemer. When you get into Psalms, he's our Lord, he's our shepherd, and he's our song in the night. When you get into Proverbs, he's our wisdom. When you get into Ecclesiastes, he is the purpose of our life. When you get into Song of Solomon, he is the beloved fair one. When you get into Isaiah, he's the Prince of Peace, and he is the suffering Savior. When you get into Jeremiah, he's the balm in Gilead. When you get into Lamentations, he's the prophet outside the city. He's the one that's outside the city that has been destroyed, saying, "Is it nothing to you, all ye that pass by?" When you get into Ezekiel, he is the Son of Man. When you get into Daniel, he's the fourth one in the fire. When you get into Hosea, he is the faithful husband. When you get into Joel, he is the one sending his spirit to his people. When you get into Amos, he is the one delivering justice to the oppressed. When you get into Obadiah, he's mighty to save. In Jonah, he's the foreign missionary. In Micah, he's the one casting our sin into the sea. In Nahum, he is the avenger of God's elect. In Habakkuk, he is the one who is crushing injustice. In Zephaniah, he is our Savior. Haggai, he is the one who is restoring the Lord's lost heritage. You get into Zechariah, he is the pierced Messiah. And in Malachi, he is the Son of Righteousness with healing in his wings. The entire Old Testament is focused on Christ. And now that he is on the earth, he is the fulfillment of that in his life. And so the question was coming, what was his attitude towards the law? And we see that here in these verses right now. By his life, he has provided the righteousness and everlasting salvation. By his life. He is fulfilling what God was laying down in those first 39 books. God's requirement, his moral standard. He is the fulfillment of that. Now, God's law was broken down into three distinct parts in the Old Testament. You had his moral law, you had the civil law, and you had ceremonial law. The moral law dealt with, of course, the righteousness, God's standard. The ceremonial law had everything to do with the sacrifice. How they're going to relate to a holy God when they had sin that had separated them from God. How can they possibly approach him? So they had the ceremonial law set up to try and deal with their sin. And the civil law dealt with basically their everyday life, the government side of the house, is what that dealt with at that point in time. And Christ, you're going to see, is the fulfillment for all of us. He fulfilled the law. Most importantly, of course, He fulfilled the moral standard that the law had given. There was a moral requirement that God had given, and no man had ever fulfilled that. All have sinned and come short of the glory of God. But when God became a man through Jesus Christ, He fulfilled the moral law. He never broke it one time. He came to this earth as a man, and as a man, He fulfilled that moral standard that God had given. His life was perfect and without sin. Not only did He do that, much of course, the ceremonial law was completely filled in the life of Jesus Christ. Now, you think about that. When God had given them the instructions for the tabernacle, everything about that pictures Jesus Christ. Everything. As you come into that tabernacle, of course, you have one entrance into that. There's only one way to heaven. He is the door. As you would come in, the very first thing you would be looking at in the tabernacle would be the altar of sacrifice. That's representative of the cross of Jesus Christ. The sacrifice that was done. And there's no going any further, there's no going into the presence of God unless you are going to go through the cross. That is the only way. That sacrifice is essential. That is the key to all of that. So as soon as you enter that outer tabernacle, the very first thing that hits you is that altar of sacrifice. Right behind that was the laver, the cleansing. It is Christ. It is Christ who sanctifies us and cleanses us, that gives us the ability to go into His presence. And then as you enter into the holy room, right as you enter into that, if you look immediately off to your right, you're going to see the table of showbread sitting right there. Christ is the bread of life. If you look over to your left, you're going to see the lampstand. He is the light of the world. If you look straight ahead, you have the altar of incense there taking place. He is the intercessor for man. That is Him. And just beyond that, of course, you'd see the veil. Hebrews 10:20 tells us that that veil is a picture of the body of Jesus Christ. As His body was broken and He died on that cross, that veil ripped in half. The Lord had that thing torn immediately. It was done. The separation was over with. The sacrifice was complete. There is now access to the Lord because of the sacrifice of Jesus Christ. Now there is entrance to the Father. And as you go in there, you would see the Ark of the Covenant and had a few different things in it. Primarily, of course, was the two tablets. The Ten Commandments rested in there. Christ is the Word manifest. He is the Word made flesh. You also had Aaron's rod, something that was dead, but it produced life. On top of the Ark of the Covenant, of course, was the mercy seat where the blood was applied. And guess whose blood was on the mercy seat in heaven? The Lord Jesus Christ. Everything they did typified Christ. He, by His life, as they're witnessing the manhouse, as John is sitting there, and Peter is there, and Thomas is there, and Andrew is there, and Nathaniel is there, as they're sitting there, they are witnessing the very fulfillment of the entire law of God. It is right before them. I haven't come to destroy. He's telling them, you need to understand who I am. I'm here to fulfill that. And that's exactly what He did. He fulfilled the law of God. Even His death on the cross. We can go into the death of the cross and show it how it typified so much of what they did in the Old Testament. Everything Christ was fulfilling by His life, death, and resurrection. All of that was coming to fulfillment in the life of this man. This had to take place if any of us, as mankind, the crown of God's creation that was separated because of sin, if we have any hope at all, this has to take place. It has to be fulfilled. And that's what Christ was doing, was meeting that standard. Again, He fulfilled the law by His perfect life. He fulfilled it by being the sacrifice for sins that provides life. He fulfilled all the prophecies of the Old Testament dealing with His first coming. As He mentioned in here, not all the prophecies have been fulfilled yet, but this law, not one jot or one tittle, is going to pass until it does. Because we still have some prophecies about Christ that haven't been fulfilled yet. And those deal with His second coming. Although, I think you would agree with me. I almost think in the last 10 to 20 years, we have seen more transpire setting up for the second coming than we have in the last 2000. And so, though all those prophecies will also be fulfilled, but by His life when He was here, He fulfilled every single one of the Bible prophecies Christ fulfilled dealing with his first coming, he fulfilled while he was here. It's mind-boggling. Not only did he show that, you know, that he fulfilled it, he also showed, of course.
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15: Ronald Reagan understood that freedom sometimes requires more than quiet diplomacy. It requires moral clarity. On June 12, 1987, standing before the Brandenburg Gate in a divided Berlin, Reagan issued a direct challenge to Soviet leader Mikhail Gorbachev. "Mr. Gorbachev, tear down this wall." The Berlin Wall was more than concrete and barbed wire. It represented a system that restricted movement, divided families, and denied millions the freedoms Americans often take for granted. Reagan refused to treat that division as permanent. He understood that free nations must be willing to identify the difference between liberty and oppression, and have the courage to say so. 2 years later, the Berlin Wall fell. Freedom survives when people refuse to accept tyranny as inevitable. So when freedom is challenged today, will we have the courage to defend it with the same clarity?
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20: 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This is Pastor Albert Pendarvis. The Old Trailblazer riding out on old Dan again. Come on, Dan, let's go. Got to get up, got to get on back down to where folks are standing around waiting for the Old Trailblazer. But we're looking back now at what the church has lost. And we saw in our last study there that we've lost the authority. We've lost God's authority. And we've substituted the authority of a program. Oh, my friend, a program. I like to sometimes make fun, poke fun a little bit. I see some of these modern churches. I've been in them funeral. I left a program on the pew, and I get to see it when I went there for a funeral. And they have a program. They have it all typed, written out, and all that. And they have the opening hymn, and then they have the bus report, and then they have the grass cutting committee report, and then they have the Lottie Moon offering, and then they have another song, and then they have the offertory, and then they have another report where so and so went to a convention over somewhere, and it leaves the preacher about 12 minutes to preach the gospel, and he comes along then and preaches a little sermonette. No, don't offend nobody. Now, don't offend nobody. And a lot of times his wife or some old hook and bull will sit over there and nod their head if he's getting a little too strong. I've seen those things, my friend. I'm not making that up and telling it. No, sir, but we've lost the authority. We lost the authority, and we've substituted a program and the opinion, and we think more of our religious traditions than we do the authority of God's Word. And I praise the Lord. There's a few left who are preaching it. I'm not saying they all. And I hope that number increases in these closing days of this age. Paul said that in these closing days, folks will not endure sound preaching. And I know that to be true. But they'll heap to themselves teachers, preachers, having itching ears. What does that mean? Oh, they like to be praised. They like to be, you know, like an old hog out there on the farm. You could take a stick and scratch them behind the ear, and they'd just lay there and grunt and grunt and grunt. That's what he took that after. We're living in that day now. We've taken the attitude that we must not offend so-and-so. And I've had folks write me and say, you're going to lose all your good givers, Trailblazer. If you keep on, you're going to lose all your good givers. You know, you depend on your good givers to pay for these radio ministries. Well, my friend, I know that. If my message offends you, The Lord doesn't need you. No, you best go back and repent and turn to the Lord. But we're living in that day now. We've taken the attitude that we must not offend.

is a new birth. Folks ask me, what's wrong? The new birth. We need a new birth. We need to be filled with the Spirit of God. Now, as a result of losing the presence of Christ and the authority of God's Word, we've lost Holy Spirit conviction. No longer do you hear anyone mention Holy Spirit conviction. I have individuals write me once in a while, call me once in a while, email me once in a while, and they say, Pastor Pendarvis, what are you talking about when you mention Holy Spirit conviction? Do you know that's exactly what I said when I first heard it come under this ministry? We preach here an awakening ministry. No man, no woman ever gets saved until they come to see by the Spirit's work that they are sinners in God's sight. Now, my friend, you can be a sinner in some other folks' sight, but that's not what I'm talking about. You see that you, young or old, whatever, ethnic background, doesn't matter, none of those things have anything to do with it, that you are a sinner by birth and by choice. You choose to sin. Man loves sin, my friend. Men love darkness because they hate the light, because it exposes. But listen, my friend, we have lost that Holy Spirit conviction and the conviction of sin. And therefore, sinners are dried and unmoved. What do you mean, dried? Well, you see no more heart searching. You don't see any tears trickling down the hearts, the cheeks of our hearers. No, men and women, I can remember that. There is an utter absence of old-time Holy Spirit conviction in our churches. And someone has called it an ancient mystery. Just as a generation grew up in Egypt that did not know Joseph, so the generation of preachers that have grown up in this day know scarcely anything of Holy Spirit conviction. There is an absence of the breaking of the heart, the plowing and the subsoiling and making ready for the seedbed of the human heart for the planting of the seed of truth which bringeth forth everlasting life. The average preacher today has not experienced, knows nothing of Holy Spirit conviction in his own heart. I know what we see on the religious world today, the scene that we see today. I know, and I'm not critical. I see it. I just keep my mouth shut and my eyes open, my friend, because I know that our Lord is soon coming, and I think that we should be ready. Make sure that we're ready. And the only thing I know is to keep on preaching the gospel in season and out of season, day by day. And I have many, many aches and pains and wearisome and those things. And I cannot lay down. I have to get up and come on Sunday morning, Sunday night, Wednesday night. I have to. I have brethren, young brethren who help me. I encourage them. Don't give up. Don't look back. Don't look how black it is. Don't look how dark it is out there. Look to the Lord. Look up. Look up. Ask the Lord to give you a desire to see men saved. That's the thing that keeps a pastor going. My greatest hope is to see you saved. My greatest hope is to hear from you out there in our radio audience. Maybe I've never heard from you. You listen to the Trailblazer. You listen to the other broadcast. And you call me and write me and say, you know, Trailblazer, the Lord awakened me. I've been a church member for all my life. And now the Lord awakened me and saved me by his grace. Listen, folks. I know that we are oddball here. I know that we are speckled birds here. I know that. I know that, my friend. But I know the world. I know how the world is. And I do. And I appreciate every one of you encouraging me and telling me to go on, that you appreciate these messages. I do. I really do appreciate you, my friend. But the average preacher knows nothing of Holy Spirit conviction. The only thing he knows now is to cry it down, brand it as false, discredit, discard the messenger whom God uses to produce Holy Spirit conviction in the hearts of sinners, whether it's in the pulpit or the pew or the world. Let me repeat a statement that we often make. And we make it here quite often. If you miss Holy Spirit conviction, you go to hell without warning. Every sinner outside of Christ is blinded
Only

the Holy Spirit can open those eyes. Every sinner outside of Christ is dead in sins and trespasses. Only the Holy Spirit can awaken him or quicken him and make him alive. Every sinner outside of Christ is lost and does not know it. And only the Holy Spirit can awaken him to the fact that he's lost and show him the way to Christ. Every sinner outside of Christ is a child of Satan, held captive by Satan, and it's only the Holy Spirit. Oh, listen, only by the Holy Spirit will he come to see and turn to Christ for salvation. I've offered you that series of messages I brought on Satan, the god of this world. I believe it is probably the most timely messages that I have ever brought in my whole religious life. The work of Satan, my friend, that's what we have today on this earth of ours. Satan is the god of this world, and he is in control of many of our folks, you and others, and folks don't even know it. They're happy and content. Go da dodo. Go sleep in the lap of Satan. I often remind you, when I was a kid, child, my mother had three children younger than me and had a baby several years younger than me. And we'd sit out on the old front porch at night till it got cool in the house and fan mosquitoes away. And mother would be rocking that baby. After a while, she'd say, "Son, come take sister and lay her on the bed for mama." I'd go over there and get her. Oh, they don't like that. No, sir. She'd cut up and whack for a while. But my friend, asleep. And folks are asleep in the lap of Satan, being spoon-fed. Whatever you like, whatever attracts you, Satan has it there. He has a snare fit for every situation. He does, my friend. You may not agree with me. You may not like it that I'm being true to your soul. But my friend, Satan is the god of this world. And he has got you asleep. If you're not saved, you're asleep. If you just made a decision for Jesus, he's got you asleep. If you just shook some preacher's hand, he's got you asleep. Oh, my friend, wake up, would you? Would you ask the Lord to show you your true condition? Just show you your true condition. That's all I ask you to do. Would you pray that prayer? Lord, show me my true condition. I don't bring you soft soap religion. I hear preachers on the radio. They say, pray this prayer with me. Oh, Jesus, I've sinned. I'm sorry. And now you saved. No, you're not. No, you're not. I want to refute that error, my friend. The man out of Chattanooga, Tennessee does that. I hear him at night. Oh, my friend, I refute that error. That's true. That's not true. That's a lie of Satan. But my friend, old Trailblazer is going to be true to you whether you want me to or not. But if you would, if you like these old-time true messages, call me and let me hear from you. Write me. My mailing address is the Old Trailblazer, Post Office Box 1810, Walker, Louisiana, 70785. And my website is radiomissions.org. Look us up there, and you see other things you can see. And my email is pastor@radiomissions.org. I wish you'd pray for me. Just call me and pray for me. Tell me you're praying for me. And I'll pray for you if you have sick ones on the bed. Let us know. We have a prayer group here. We pray for you. Goodbye, and God bless you.

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5: Studies reveal that people with faith in God are the happiest.
6: So many believe happiness comes from fame and fortune and buying whatever they want. But Pastor Greg Laurie points out how quickly those people find their lives disappointing.
5: So it really comes down to this. Happiness does not come from what you have. It comes from who you know. And the Bible emphatically says, happy are the people whose God is the Lord.
7: This is the

0: country has the strongest economy in the world? Is it the happiest country? No, it didn't even make the top 10. It didn't make the top 20. Money is not the key to happiness. So what is? Well, Pastor Greg Laurie addresses that pressing question today on A New Beginning. The Bible isn't silent on the subject. In fact, Jesus himself addressed the issue in a memorable way. If happiness seems to be in short supply these days, you've tuned in for the right study.
1: Well, we're starting a brand new series today on the Sermon on the Mount, and we were trying to think of some clever thing to call it, and we decided to just call it the Sermon on the Mount. Let's grab our Bibles and turn to Matthew chapter 5. Matthew chapter 5, and the title of my message is How to Be Happy. When you get down to it, pretty much everyone deep down inside wants to be happy. It's even in our Declaration of Independence where we speak of life, liberty, and the pursuit of happiness. So here's the question, are we happy? According to a recent study, Americans are less happy than they were 30 years ago. Well, maybe we should start by trying to define happiness. What exactly is happiness? Over the years, many have opined on the topic. Charles M. Schulz, the creator of Peanuts, summed it up this way. Happiness is a warm puppy. Okay, that's one definition. Albert Schweitzer said, happiness is nothing more than good health and a bad memory. George Burns, comedian, said, quote, happiness is having a large, loving, caring family in another city. Okay. Oscar Wilde said, quote, some cause happiness wherever they go. Others cause happiness whenever they go. Dave Chappelle, the comedian, said, the higher up I go, for some reason, the less happy I am. You've heard of Shakira. She's experienced global success and fame. Of happiness, she said, quote, it's reserved for a very select number of people, and I can't say I'm part of that club at the moment, end quote. So what is happiness exactly? Why can't Shakira find happiness? Why does Dave Chappelle say the higher up he goes, the less happy he is? Well, let's start by saying where you won't find happiness. You will not find happiness by pursuing it in and of itself. You won't find happiness in any object. You won't find happiness in anything this world or this culture has to offer. It's been said, quote, there are two sources of unhappiness in life. One is not getting what you want, and the other is getting it. You know, you've heard the expression, careful what you wish for. And many have all of their dreams realized, and they have all the things that this world promises will bring happiness, and they find that is not the case. Money can buy you some things, but it cannot buy you the most important things. Money can buy you a bed, but it cannot buy you a good night's sleep. Money can buy you books, but it can't buy you brains. It can buy you a house, but it can't buy you a home. Money can buy medicine, but not health. Money can buy amusement, but it can't buy happiness. C.S. Lewis summed it up this way, and I quote, God designed the human machine to run on himself. He himself is the fuel for our spirits that they were designed to burn, or the food our spirits were designed to feed on. There is no other way. This is why, says Lewis, it's just no good asking God to make us happy in our own way without bothering about faith. God cannot give us a happiness and peace apart from himself because it's not there. There is no such thing, end quote. And that's so true. One of the foremost experts on happiness made this candid admission, and I quote, I don't have a religious or a spiritual bone in my body, yet I have to acknowledge that studies reveal that people with faith in God are the happiest, end quote. So it really comes down to this. Happiness does not come from what you have. It comes from who you know. And the Bible emphatically says, happy are the people whose God is the Lord. Why is the Christian faith a happy faith? The Christian faith is a happy faith because it's a hopeful faith. Because we have hope in this life and we have hope in a better life to come. And here's something that might surprise some people. God wants you to be happy. I don't think that's the view many people have of God. They think that he is just the ultimate party crasher. He's out to rain in your parade. He's out to make your life miserable. Nothing could be further from the truth. The fact is, God wants you to be happy. When the angels announced the birth of Jesus, they brought good news of great happiness. And know this, God himself is happy. Jesus said, I have told you this to make you as completely happy as I am. Yeah, we don't think of Jesus as happy. We think, well, he was a suffering servant and he was a man of sorrows and acquainted with grief, which of course is true. But having said that, that doesn't mean that's the way he always was. When he bore the cross, headed to Calvary, certainly he was a man of sorrows. When he saw Jerusalem reject him, yes, he wept. So there were those moments of sorrow. But generally, by and large, how do we sum this up? Jesus was a happy guy. I think he would have a smile on his face. Why else would children be drawn to him? Paul writes about the glorious good news given to him by the blessed God, or another way to translate that would be the good news from the happy God. I like that, happy God. Now, when I say that God wants you to be happy, that doesn't mean that you walk around with a phony smile permanently plastered on your face. So like when you're going to the dentist to get a root canal, you're smiling. You're waiting in line at the DMV for the third hour. You're smiling. Wherever you go, you're smiling. You're going to look mentally ill, not happy. As a Christian, we will have times of sorrow. The Bible even says there's a time to laugh and there's a time to cry. As Christians, we will still face tragedy. But what the Bible is saying, overall, you can have happiness. But we have to come to this. God's definition is probably different than our definition of happiness, and it's laid out before us here in the greatest sermon ever preached, the Sermon on the Mount. You want to know what Jesus thinks? Read this sermon. And by the way, you can read the entire Sermon on the Mount in one sitting. You want to know how his heart really beats? Study this sermon. You want to know how he feels about living and life in general? Read the Sermon on the Mount.
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2: Glad you're along today as Pastor Greg begins our study of the Lord's Sermon on the Mount. We're in the fifth chapter of Matthew today.
1: The Sermon on the Mount is the longest recorded message that Jesus ever gave. It's also one of the most beautiful and best known portions of Scripture. There's a lot of phrases that have entered our vernacular that are popular in culture today that all come from the Sermon on the Mount, like turn the other cheek. That's from the sermon. Go the extra mile. That's also from the Sermon on the Mount. The golden rule, all from this sermon. By the way, this is not what the people were expecting. Maybe it's not even what they were wanting to hear from Jesus on this particular day, but it's exactly what they needed. It begins with Matthew 5, verse 1, when it says, "Seeing the multitudes, he went up to a mountain, and when he seated his disciples, he opened his mouth and taught them, saying." So back in this culture, when the rabbi would speak, he would sit and the people would stand. So I think we should observe this tradition. Why do I have to stand here for 45 minutes? You stand, and I'm going to sit. What do you say? Okay. Well, we don't have to do it. Someone might like it. But normally the rabbi would sit down, and it's interesting because this phrase, he opened his mouth, as a colloquialism in Greek, used to describe someone delivering a message that was solemn, dignified, and weighty. I want you to also notice that Jesus did not give this to the multitudes. I think the traditional view of the Sermon on the Mount is the crowds gathered and he addressed them with these words, but that's not what the Bible says, is it? It says that the multitudes were gathered, but he gathered his disciples around him and taught them, saying. I bring this up because only the Christian can live by the Sermon on the Mount, and even that is very challenging. When someone says, "I live by the Sermon on the Mount," my question is, have you ever read the Sermon on the Mount? I'll be honest with you, there's some hard things in this sermon. These are not easy things to do. So you might say the Sermon on the Mount is for believers only. Only the child of God can live out these truths. Now, the Sermon on the Mount begins with what we often call the Beatitudes. They've been described as the beautiful attitudes, or attitudes that should be. Another way you could sum them up is the be happy attitudes. Now, the first four Beatitudes deal with our relationship with God. The second four deal with our relationships with others. And we're going to focus on the first four in this message. Now, I want you to remember that the word blessed, each beatitude begins with the word blessed. The word blessed is interchangeable with the word happy, all right? So basically, Jesus is saying, if you want to be happy, be these things and do these things, all right? So let's read them together. We're going to read Matthew chapter 5, verse 2 down to verse 9. Then he opened his mouth and taught them, that would be the disciples, saying, "Blessed are the poor in spirit, for theirs is the kingdom of heaven. Blessed are they that mourn, for they shall be comforted. Blessed are the meek, for they shall inherit the earth. Blessed are they who hunger and thirst for righteousness, for they shall be filled. Blessed are the merciful, for they shall obtain mercy. Blessed are the pure in heart, for they shall see God. Blessed are the peacemakers, for they shall be called the sons of God." So there are the first Beatitudes. And it's interesting that the word blessing is used again and again. You know, people use these words, even people who are not believers, they'll talk about blessings. Well, only the believer can genuinely experience blessing. I think sometimes we use the word bless to get rid of someone. Someone's talking too long, we say, "Great seeing you, God bless you." And it says, go away now, right? But here's point number one. God wants you to be blessed and happy. God wants you to be blessed and happy. Jesus both began and concluded his earthly ministry blessing people. When he met those two downhearted disciples on the Emmaus Road after he was crucified, we read that he blessed them. When children came to him, he took them into his arms and he blessed them. After his resurrection, we read that he lifted his hands and he blessed them. So God wants to bless you. We see this from Genesis to Revelation. There was a blessing that the priests were to pronounce over the people of Israel. And they would say, "The Lord bless you. The Lord keep you and make his face shine upon you and be gracious unto you. The Lord turn his face towards you and give you peace." God wants to bless you. Let me take it a step further. God loves to bless you. Sometimes we think God is stingy. He's holding back his blessings. Do you know a stingy person? No, you can't have that. Do you know a generous person? Yes, you can have that, and even more. God is generous, not stingy. He loves to bless. It's like me giving something to my grandchildren. I don't do that because I have to. I do that because I want to, right? And I feel it is the responsibility of the grandparent to bless the grandchildren, or another word we could use is spoil them, right? It's not my job to parent them. I've already done that. That's the job of the parents to parent. The job of the grandparent is to be grand, right? And to enjoy them and indulge them, not in a bad way, but maybe a little bad, I don't know. Maybe give them too much sugar or whatever it is, but this is the idea. God loves to bless us. I love how Jesus says, "Fear not, little flock. It is your Father's good pleasure to give you the kingdom." It's his pleasure. God wants to bless you. God loves to bless you. Happy are the people whose God is the Lord. Coming back to what Chappelle said, the higher up I go, the less happy I am. Does that describe you? There's certain things you thought, if I had this thing, if I had this experience, if this happened to me, I know I would be happy. If I reach this goal, if I reach this position, if I get this many followers on my social media, if X, Y, or Z happen, I'll be happy. And all those things happen for you, and you're not happy, and you're wondering why. The reason is you can't find it by chasing it. It comes from a relationship with God. Again, the only way you can be a happy person is to be a person who knows God.

0: Some plain truth from Pastor Greg Laurie today here on A New Beginning. We're just getting started in our study of the Beatitudes, a study of how to be happy. And there's so much more to come. But listen, if you want to remedy the situation Pastor Greg just talked about, you can do that today. You can have a relationship with God and find the happiness that the Beatitudes are talking about. Pastor Greg, what would you say to the person who wants to make that kind of change today?
1: What I would say is, he's only a prayer away, which means if you will call upon the name of the Lord right now through prayer, he will hear your prayer and answer your prayer. Listen, if you want Jesus Christ to come into your life, if you want him to forgive you of your sin, if you want to know that you'll go to heaven when you die, just pray this prayer right now after me. Just pray, Lord Jesus, I know that I'm a sinner, but I know that you're the Savior who died on the cross for my sin and rose again from the dead. I turn from my sin now, and I choose to follow you from this moment forward as my Savior and Lord, as my God and my friend. In Jesus' name I pray. Amen.
0: Amen. 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Well, Pastor Greg, I saw a T-shirt for sale online. Maybe some of our listeners saw this too. It was a picture of one of our nation's forefathers, and the quote said, "Oh no, that's due tomorrow." Signed Thomas Jefferson, July 3rd, 1776.
1: Yes.
0: Well, you know, in reality, there are plenty of us that wait until the last minute. And even some of our listeners may have thought about investing in this ministry, but they just haven't gotten to it yet. And you would say?
1: I would say, well, we all do that, don't we? We say we want to do a certain thing and we never get around to doing it. So here's what I would say to you. Why don't you support our ministry financially? We could really put it to good use. I think we get a lot of bang for the buck here at Harvest Ministries and A New Beginning. We don't have a high overhead. We try to use it wisely, and we try to use it effectively so we can reach more people. And I think you know, if you listen to our broadcast on a regular basis, that one of the unique features of A New Beginning is we lead people in a prayer to accept Christ. And thousands of people pray that prayer with us every year. Thousands. And it's an amazing thing. I've heard, I don't know the exact stat, but somewhere around 30 to 35% of those that listen to Christian radio are not Christians. And so they're kind of eavesdropping on our conversation, if you will. That's not different, really, than what happened to me when I first was exposed to the gospel. It happened on the front lawn of my high school campus. Some Christians were meeting and singing songs about Jesus. If you saw the Jesus Revolution film, you would know this, of course. And I sat down close enough to eavesdrop on what they were saying, but not so close that people would think I was joining. That was the first time I heard the gospel. And I think there are people that eavesdrop on us. In other words, they're thinking, well, what is this all about? What do these Christians believe? So I believe in our program, we should speak to them directly and say, hey, would you like to accept Jesus Christ? And if so, here's how to do it. You know, the Bible tells the story of a man from Ethiopia that went to Jerusalem searching for God. And as he left that city, he had not found what he was looking for, but he did obtain a scroll of the book of Isaiah, which he was reading out loud in his chariot. The Lord directed the evangelist Philip to approach him, and Philip asked this question, "Do you understand what you're reading?" The man from Ethiopia said, "How can I unless someone shows me the way?" There's a lot of people out there that are just waiting for someone to show them the way. So we like to do that and say, hey, here's the gospel. If you would like to accept Christ, pray this prayer. And as I said, many do that every year. 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
12: Ronald Reagan understood that freedom sometimes requires more than quiet diplomacy. It requires moral clarity. On June 12, 1987, standing before the Brandenburg Gate in a divided Berlin, Reagan issued a direct challenge to Soviet leader Mikhail Gorbachev. Mr. Gorbachev, tear down this wall. The Berlin Wall was more than concrete and barbed wire. It represented a system that restricted movement, divided families, and denied millions the freedoms Americans often take for granted. Reagan refused to treat that division as permanent. He understood that free nations must be willing to identify the difference between liberty and oppression, and have the courage to say so. 2 years later, the Berlin Wall fell. Freedom survives when people refuse to accept tyranny as inevitable. So when freedom is challenged today, will we have the courage to defend it with the same clarity?
13: You know, it's quite a thought to get on a ship and go anywhere, but to sail the Mediterranean is an immense opportunity. And I'm inviting you to come and join myself and others in August of 2027. We'll set sail on the 28th of August and return on September 4th. We'll be in places like Ephesus, where when you stand there in that vast amphitheater, you realize how much history is actually beneath your feet. The waters of the Mediterranean are beautiful to sail and lovely to see. And that's to say nothing of the people that we'll meet, friends along the way that we've seen before, and new acquaintances that will enrich our enjoyment of the week and create possibilities for the future. So I hope you will consider coming. All the information you require, you can find at deeperfaithcruise.com. And I hope to see you there.
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1: Anna. Again, we turn to other scriptures in the Bible to understand what the word Anna means. And first we see the meaning of the word Anna. We start to build our definition of the word Anna when we look at the history of Samson and Delilah and their bedroom conversation. In Judges 16:6, we have this. Judges 16:6, Delilah said to Samson, "Tell me, I pray thee, wherein thy great, wherewith thou mightest be bound to afflict thee, bound to Anna thee, Anna." And then in Judges 16:21, the Philistines took him and put out his eyes and brought him down to Gaza and bound him with fetters, and he did grind in the prison house. In this history, the seductive Delilah has leaned so hard on Samson for him to tell her the secret of his strength that the Bible says she has driven Samson to the point of death with her persistent demand that Samson tell her the secret of his strength. The secret
0: that Delilah has demanded Samson tell her is in Judges 16:6, wherein thy great strength lieth, and whereby thou mightest be bound to afflict thee. And the Hebrew word is ana, afflict thee. So Delilah wants to know how Samson can experience ana. And Samson gives in, and he tells Delilah that the secret's in his hair. And then we can see what ana means by what Samson experienced, which was in Judges 16:21, the Philistines took him and put out his eyes and brought him down to Gaza and bound him with fetters of brass, and he did grind in the prison house. Now, when Samson's eyes were put out, they didn't come and say, no, we're going to give you some anesthetic, so just wait till that takes effect, and we'll surgically remove your eye. No. I think the most graphic picture of the putting out of the eyes of Samson is the painting that Rembrandt did, and which is in the art museum in Holland. It is so graphic. It is so horrific. It's the Philistines holding Samson down and with pieces of branches ramming them into his eye sockets, blood spurting out, Samson crying out. This is ana. Ana was for Samson the gouging out of his eyes, and in prison having his hand and his feet cuffed in brass and being forced to turn a grinding wheel. So now we get to build a definition of what ana means. Ana means brought very low, as the mighty Samson was brought very low to a place called ana. Ana is also used in a terrible history in the Bible, very shameful, about a brother named Amnon and his sister named Tamar. And in this history, Amnon forcefully rapes his sister Tamar. History reads in 2 Samuel 13:14, howbeit he would not hearken unto her voice, but being stronger than she, forced her, ana, and lay with her. In this context, the meaning is that Amnon brought his sister very low by rape. Amnon humbled his sister. Again, we see the meaning of Amnon as to be brought very low, as Tamar, his sister, was brought very low. She ripped her garments and went out weeping. And then we see ana, again, in what God told Pharaoh in Exodus 10:3, Moses and Aaron came into Pharaoh and said unto him, thus saith the Lord God of the Hebrews, how long wilt thou refuse to ana thyself before me? Let my people go that they may serve me. There's one word that's used in the Bible to describe Pharaoh, and it's Nehemiah 9:10. Nehemiah 9:10 says, he was praying to God, Nehemiah. He showed servants and in all the people of his land, thou knewest that they dealt proudly against them, was the sin of Pharaoh. And therefore, God asked Pharaoh in Exodus 10:3, how long wilt thou refuse to ana yourself, to humble yourself before me? Again, the meaning is consistent. It means to bring very low. So this was the second striking observation of Jesus on the cross in Isaiah 53:7. He was ana. He was nagas, paying a horrible debt. He was ana, brought very low. And this ana is what we see about the Lord in Philippians 2:7. He made himself of no reputation, ana. He took upon him the form of a servant, ana. He was made in the likeness of men, ana. And being found in fashion as a man, he humbled himself, ana, and became obedient unto death, even the death of the cross, ana, ana. So Philippians 2:7 is a description of ana. Philippians 2:7-8 is a description of ana. Jesus was seen in Isaiah 53:7. He was ana. He was very low because Jesus made himself ana, very low. Ana was how Jesus described himself in Matthew 11:29. In Matthew 11:29, after he had said, come unto me, all ye that are heavy laden and heavy laden, a heavy burden, I'll give you rest. And then in verse 29, Matthew 11:29, he said, take my yoke upon you and learn of me, for I am meek and lowly in heart, and you'll find rest unto your souls. what Jesus was saying in that verse in Matthew 11, invitation to learn about Jesus. And he said, when you find out who the real Jesus is, you will see Anna. You will see what a person looks like when they're Anna, meek and lowly in heart. You'll see a person who shows you what Anna is when he has brought himself very low. And when we feel the pressure of problems in our lives and troubles, God calls on us and he says, Anna yourselves. And that doesn't mean honor yourselves. It means Anna. 1 Peter 5:6, humble yourselves, therefore, under the mighty hand of God, that he may exalt you in due time. Anna yourself, therefore, under the mighty hand of God. That's the call of 1 Peter 5:6. Now, when we apply the meanings of Nagas and Anna to verse 7, it comes out like this. He was paying a horrific, terrible debt. He had brought himself to be very low. So far, the Messiah Jesus is observed on the cross with two prominent words, observations. He was Nagas, paying off a horrible debt. He was Anna, brought himself very low place. Now comes the third prominent observation of the Messiah Jesus across in verse 7. He opened not his mouth. It was expected that such a person with an unbearable debt to be paid that he was trying to pay in a very low position, he should open his mouth. He should cry out. He should complain to God. He should complain to man. But it was amazing that the Messiah Jesus did not open his mouth. The load of debt was so great that when he anticipated, thought about taking it on himself in the Garden of Gethsemane, blood vessels broke in his forehead and there were drops of blood on the ground. Luke 22:44, being in agony, he prayed more earnestly. His sweat was, as it were, great drops of blood falling down to the ground. It shows how the enormous weight of the debt of all of our sins were on him. That's how heavy the load of Nagas was that should have made him cry out. And when it came to how low Anna was made, he said, I'm a worm and no man, a reproach of men, a despise of the people. In that verse in Psalm 22:6, Messiah Jesus described himself as a worm. That's the lowest of animals. That's how Messiah Jesus was reduced in his Anna state. Messiah Jesus described himself as no longer human, no man. That's how his face appeared. That's how his body appeared on the cross, as it says in Isaiah 52:14, as many as were astonished at thee. His visage, his face was so marred more than any man, and his form more than the sons of men. So marred, so disfigured, that the sight of Messiah Jesus on the cross left everybody stunned. That's how far down Messiah Jesus was in Anna. It was expected that someone mistreated like that would be crying out. But to the surprise of all, verse 7, he opened not his mouth. Reminds me of women in Ethiopia. It's very common in Ethiopia for women to be made to carry unreasonable, huge, heavy loads. In the city we're in, Budijir, it's very common to see a man walking and doing his beads and stuff like that, and the woman behind carrying these giant rocks, just huge, giant things, unbelievable. Anyways, what happens with women in Ethiopia, it's very common for them to experience a disfigurement of their hips because of the heavy loads. And this is a real problem for women because when they come to give birth, they have much trouble and pain because of the disfigurement of the hips. They oftentimes die. It's a problem. I remember getting a tour of the general hospital in the town where we are, Scanabodies in Budijir. And several times, actually, I was brought into the maternity ward where women were in these beds, clearly in great pain, trying to give birth. And I was told by the hospital director that it's customary in Ethiopia for a woman to not make a sound during childbirth, even to the point where they die in childbirth, but they won't make a sound. My father was an obstetrician, and I remember as a kid waiting for my dad on many occasions, my dad to finish delivering a baby, and I was always put down in the doctor's lounge in the Van Nuys Hospital. Doctor's lounge there is very close to the maternity ward, and I remember hearing women screaming in pain. It was such a shock for me to be in that maternity ward in Ethiopia in Budijir, and there to be, you could hear a pin drop, complete silence. That's how surprising it was for people to see Messiah Jesus in this extreme pain, anguish, and for him to be completely silent. Here are the records in the Bible. Here are the records of the silence of Messiah Jesus. These records of the Messiah Jesus were so literally fulfilled in verse 7 that it would seem that verse 7 was written after Jesus lived, but in fact, the 53rd chapter of Isaiah was written 700 years before Jesus came to earth. But here's what happened. Matthew 26:62. The high priest arose and said unto him, "Answerest thou nothing? What is it that these witness against thee?" But Jesus held his peace. Matthew 27:12. When he was accused of the chief priests and elders, he answered nothing. Mark 15:5, Jesus yet answered nothing, so that Pilate marveled. Matthew 27:13. Then said Pilate unto him, "Hearest thou not how many things they witness against thee?" But he answered to never a word, insomuch the governor marveled greatly. The words nagas and ana are such strong words of distress, pain, misery, anguish, suffering, that to remain silent, it stumped Pilate. And Pilate wasn't the only one who was stumped by the silence of Jesus. A high official from Ethiopia, who was a eunuch, and we see this in Acts 8:30. Philip ran thither to him and heard him read the prophet Isaiah and said, "Understandest thou what thou readest?" And he said, "How can I, except some man should guide me?" And he desired Philip that he would come up and sit with him. The place of the scripture which he read was, "He was led as a sheep to the slaughter, and like a lamb dumb before his shearers, so he opened not his mouth. In his humiliation, his judgment was taken away. Who shall declare his generation? For his life is taken fear." The eunuch answered Philip and said, "I pray thee, of whom speaketh the prophet this? Of himself or of some other man?" Then Philip opened his mouth and began at that same scripture and preached unto him Jesus. There was this Ethiopian eunuch, a man of great wealth, a man of great understanding. He had come to Jerusalem to find God. He knew about a certain queen in the past, a queen of Sheba of Ethiopia, who came to hear the wisdom of Solomon. And while in Jerusalem, this Ethiopian man bought a copy, a scroll of the book of Isaiah. And this Ethiopian eunuch was in his chariot going back to Ethiopia. He was reading the scroll of Isaiah, and he had come to the 53rd chapter where we are. And he read the word nagas. He read the word ana. He knew how deep and horrible the suffering was for this one described in the 53rd chapter of Isaiah. And then he read how the greatly suffering one did not open his mouth, and that stunned him. And he didn't know who that could be. And he could not go on one further in Isaiah 53 until he found out who that was who suffered so much and didn't open his mouth. And God saw how this Ethiopian eunuch was struggling as to who could be suffering so much and didn't open his mouth. And when Philip came to sit with that Ethiopian eunuch, that was the question that the Ethiopian man asked Philip in Acts 8:34, "I pray thee, of whom speaketh the prophet this, himself or some other man?" And from those words in our verse 7, "He opened not his mouth," Philip preached Jesus to him in Acts 8. And Philip opened his mouth and began at the same scripture and preached unto him Jesus. And that Ethiopian man was so impressed, he was saved because of that description in Isaiah 53:7, he was nagas, he was ana, but he opened not his mouth. And that Ethiopian eunuch became God's missionary to carry the message back to Ethiopia that God had come in the flesh and had experienced nagas and ana and didn't open his mouth because he was paying the sin debt by making himself ana, low. And we can imagine the conversation in that chariot where the first question that the Ethiopian would have asked Philip was, "Why? Why did Messiah Jesus not open his mouth when he was suffering so much?" And so as the Ethiopian eunuch is questioning why he didn't cry out and protest to man. We can imagine Philip turning to another scripture in Psalm 39:9, and say, just read this. Psalm 39:9, I was dumb. I opened not my mouth because thou didst it. And Philip would have told him, the reason Jesus didn't open his mouth was because it was God who was magas and ana, afflicting Jesus. And then Philip would have shown him verse 10, yet it pleased the Lord to bruise him. He hath put him to grief. And we can imagine the Ethiopian eunuch, lights coming on in his mind. These truths are percolated. And Philip would have told him, the reason Jesus didn't open his mouth was because

And that's where Philip would have said to that Ethiopian eunuch, yes, Jesus is God's righteous servant. But you have to look at the next two words after righteous servant in verse 11. Verse 11, justify many. And Philip would have gone on to explain that Ethiopian, this is precisely why Messiah Jesus suffered so much. This is why he did not open his mouth, because he was on a mission to justify you, Mr. Ethiopian eunuch, and the world by taking on the sins of the world on his shoulders and making Nagas full payment. Now, an animal is used here next to describe Jesus in his submission to pay for the sins of the world. And that animal we see in verse 7. Verse 7 is that he is brought as a lamb to the slaughter. We've already talked about sheep and how dumb they are. But here is a lamb. A lamb's gentle. Jeremiah said about himself that he was silent when he was led by those who had planned evil for him. In Jeremiah 11:19, Jeremiah says, I was like a lamb or an ox that is brought to the slaughter, and I knew not that they had devised devices against me. Just one difference between Jeremiah and his silence. In Jeremiah's case, Jeremiah said he didn't know what his enemies had planned for him. Jeremiah 11:19, I knew not that they had devised devices against me, saying, let us destroy. But Jesus knew exactly what his enemies would plan for him. As a matter of fact, Jesus spoke to his disciples about what his enemies were going to do to him in Matthew 17:22. While they abode in Galilee, Jesus said unto them, the Son of Man shall be betrayed into the hands of sinners, and they shall kill him. Matthew 10:33, behold, we go up to Jerusalem. The Son of Man shall be delivered into the chief priests, unto the scribes. They shall condemn him to death, shall deliver him to the Gentiles. They shall mock him, they shall scourge him, and shall spit upon him, and shall kill him. What a difference. The Messiah, Jesus, knew all that his enemies would do to him, and he still remained silent as a lamb. In fact, that Jesus is here called the Lamb is why John the Baptist called Jesus the Lamb of God in John 1:29. The next day, John seeth Jesus coming at him and saying, behold, the Lamb of God, which taketh away the sin of the world. John the Baptist saw from Isaiah 53:7, our verse, verse 7, that Jesus was the Lamb of God. And John the Baptist saw, verse 7, that Jesus would Nagas, pay for all of our sins, the debt of the world. And John the Baptist connected the dots and called Jesus the Lamb of God that was going to take away the sin of the world. This is the verse that describes Jesus first as a lamb to the slaughter. And it shows how Jesus is the Passover lamb. Exodus 12:5. The lamb of the first year, he shall take it out of the priest. Ye shall take it out of the sheep. Or from the goats, and you shall keep it up until the 14th day of the same month, and the whole assembly of the congregation of Israel shall kill it in the evening. And they shall take of the blood, strike it on the two posts and on the upper doorposts of the houses wherein they shall eat it. Exodus 12:13. The blood shall be to you for a token upon the houses where you are. When I see the blood, I'll pass over you, and the plague shall not be upon you to destroy you when I smite the land of Egypt. Just as the blood of the Passover lamb protected the house from God's judgment, the blood of Jesus protects us from the judgment of God. Colossians 1:20, having made peace with God through the blood of his cross. Now a sheep is used to describe Jesus again in verse 7. Verse 7, as a sheep before her shearers is dumb, so he openeth not his mouth. Reminds me, when we used to live with the sheep, which we did for 10 years, and it would come time to shear them. And it just amazed me how there was no hesitation. They just let us shear them. And yet there was this big, nice coat they had. And at the end, it was like, oh, you're naked. You better put some clothes on there. This speaks of how Jesus offered no resistance to those who heard him. We're told how Jesus gave his back to those who whipped him, how he gave his cheeks to those that pulled out his beard and spit in his face. In Isaiah 50, verse 6, I gave my back to the smiters, my cheeks to them that plucked off the hair. I hid not my face from shame and spitting. And in that same spirit where Jesus gave his back and his face

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4: Foundations of Freedom, a look at America's founding principles and the leaders who shaped our nation.
5: Ronald Reagan understood that freedom sometimes requires more than quiet diplomacy. It requires moral clarity. On June 12, 1987, standing before the Brandenburg Gate in a divided Berlin, Reagan issued a direct challenge to Soviet leader Mikhail Gorbachev. "Mr. Gorbachev, tear down this wall." The Berlin Wall was more than concrete and barbed wire. It represented a system that restricted movement, divided families, and denied millions the freedoms Americans often take for granted. Reagan refused to treat that division as permanent. He understood that free nations must be willing to identify the difference between liberty and oppression, and have the courage to say so. 2 years later, the Berlin Wall fell. Freedom survives when people refuse to accept tyranny as inevitable. So when freedom is challenged today, will we have the courage to defend it with the same clarity?
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7: Clerics are openly calling for the takeover of this country.
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17: You want to find the right person, then ask God to transform you and make you into the right person. And if you're the right person and God has done the work in the other person's life, then he will bring you together with the right person. And while you are waiting for God to make you the right person and to prepare the other person and bring you together, it's good for you to be active in ministry and avoid needless exposure to temptation. And God will provide you the strength to make it through that period of time, because God is faithful, who will not allow you to be tempted beyond what you are able, but with the temptation will provide the way of escape also, so that you might be able to endure it. The scriptures say is if we fail, it's not God's fault. It's our fault. And if we fail, then the next question is, well, what do we do? Well, what we do is we repent. That means that we turn away from sin and we turn back to God and we discontinue that behavior of sin and we ask God to forgive us and to cleanse us and to lead us into a path of righteousness. Now, having given instructions on this, now Paul turns his attention to answering questions concerning a Christian who is married to another Christian. To the married, I give this charge, not I, but the Lord, that the wife should not separate from her husband, but if she does, she should remain unmarried or else be reconciled to her husband, and the husband should not divorce his wife. Now, as mentioned last week, there is at least four types of marriage that were recognized in the Roman Empire, and what Paul says here covers all four forms. If they were married, it didn't matter how they were married, they were married. And Paul immediately directs attention to this instruction that it originated with Jesus himself. Jesus quoted Genesis chapter 2, verse 24, "For this cause a man shall leave his father and mother and shall cleave to his wife, and the two shall become one flesh." He also added, "What God has joined together, let no man separate." In answer to the disciples' question of Matthew chapter 19, Jesus explained that God allowed Moses to permit divorce only because of people's hardness of heart, and it was permissible in the case of adultery. God also declared in the last book of the Old Testament, "I hate divorce," Malachi 2:16. Now, why is it that God hates divorce? Well, it's because divorce is contrary to God's very nature. God is a God who keeps his promises and keeps his commitments. And we now live in an era when many people will break their promises and break their commitments and easily walk away from another person with whom they've become displeased and never look back. And we as people oftentimes do things that displease God, but God has promised to never leave us nor forsake us, and he always keeps his promises. Aren't you glad about that? You and I are part of the church. The church is described as the bride of Christ. Aren't you glad that God hates divorce? He's not going to divorce his church. Now, God does allow for divorce under certain circumstances, such as providing comfort to the innocent party in the case of unrepentant adultery, but that was not the situation described here. Paul writes, "The wife should not leave her husband, and the husband should not send his wife away." The terms leave, chorizo, and send away, ephemi, in this context mean divorce, and such action is forbidden. It is forbidden for a Christian husband to divorce his Christian wife and vice versa. Now, for whatever reason, some believers may have asked Paul if two Christians can divorce and remarry. And Paul says in this regard, if she does leave, let her remain unmarried or else be reconciled to her husband. So if perchance, for whatever reason, it might be financial separation for the protection of assets, for the inheritance of the kids, or for whatever reason, a divorce does take place between two people who call themselves a Christian, then neither is free to marry someone else. They must either remain unmarried or they need to be reconciled to their former mate. Paul then turns his attention to Christians who are married to non-Christians. Verse 12, "To the rest I say, I, not the Lord, that if any brother has a wife who is an unbeliever and she consents to live with him, he should not divorce her. If any woman has a husband who is an unbeliever and he consents to live with her, she should not divorce him. For the unbelieving husband is made holy because of his wife, and the unbelieving wife is made holy because of her husband. Otherwise, your children would be unclean. But as it is, they are holy." Now, in a moment, Paul is going to address the question about a believer being married to an unbeliever who desires to leave, but first he clarifies the path for believers who are married to unbelievers who want to stay married. Now, some believers come straight out of pagan worship, and as a result, their lifestyle, their goals, their values, their pleasures, their forms of entertainment have all been transformed by the work of God's Holy Spirit in their lives. However, if their spouse has not also come to a knowledge of Jesus Christ as Lord and Savior and been filled by the Holy Spirit at the same time, then friction can result. It happens even today. There are unbelieving spouses who resent Christ, resent Christianity, resent the church because their partner in sin is no longer a partner. I can remember a man complaining that since his wife got Christ and started attending church, she no longer accompanies him to parties to get wasted and drunk. And he resents the church for having, you know, had some influence on his wife that took her away from him. New believers want to live pure lives, but their unbelieving spouses are continually bringing home unholy influences. And in light of what Paul has taught concerning believers being a temple of the Holy Spirit, some Corinthian Christians were concerned as to whether or not continuing in a marital union, in a marriage with an unbeliever, might be similar to joining Jesus with Satan or defiling the believer and the children, dishonoring the Lord. So what should Christians do who are already married to unbelievers, possibly even those who are immoral and idolatrous? Were they free to divorce and then remarry perhaps another Christian? Those are honest questions. So Jesus had not taught specifically about this issue. So Paul says, to the rest say I, not the Lord. Now, some people would say, well, this is just an acknowledgement that Paul is giving his personal opinion and therefore it doesn't have the weight of the Word of God. Remember that Paul is an apostle. An apostle is someone who is sent forth and represents the one that sent them forth. The Sanhedrin sent forth apostles. It was, although we consider the word apostle to be only associated with the 12 disciples of Jesus Christ, it was a common title in the time of Christ. An apostle, one who was sent forth, say, from the Sanhedrin, and when they spoke on behalf of the Sanhedrin with the authority of the Sanhedrin, and the Sanhedrin was responsible for supporting whatever their apostle said, and that's why they were very particular and selective about who they sent forth as an apostle. Apostle Paul is speaking as an apostle. He is speaking with the authority of Christ. What he's saying here is that Jesus, the Bible hadn't given a clear instruction regarding this matter. If any brother has a wife who is an unbeliever and she consents to live with him, he should not divorce her. If anyone has a husband who is an unbeliever and he consents to live with her, she should not divorce him. Believers don't have to worry that their holiness has been compromised by an unbelieving spouse. In fact, it's the other way around. The spouse and children are sanctified by one believer. Now, the word sanctified is not a reference to the assurance of salvation because salvation is a personal decision. And that's a point that Paul will drive home here in a few verses. But rather that because the presence of the believer in a household also means the presence of God is in that household, then there are blessings that the household shares because of that presence of that one believer. One of those benefits might be the fact that God withholds his wrath. There might be things going on inside of a household that deserve the wrath of God, but because there's one believer present in that house, that God's wrath is withheld. Remember the story of Sodom and God telling Abraham that he was going to destroy the city because of the sin within it, and Abraham negotiated with God, if they could just find 10 righteous people in the city, would you spare the city? And God said that he would. And the reason that Sodom was destroyed is because in that huge city, they couldn't even find 10 righteous people. Because of the presence of a righteous person, sometimes the wrath of God can be withheld, and that would also be true in a home as well. Otherwise, your children would be unclean, but as it is, they are holy. If both parents are unbelievers, then children are unclean, but with the presence of just one believer, a parent, the children are considered clean. Because God looks on the family as a unit. Finally, Paul turns his attention to believers who are married to an unbeliever who wants to divorce. If the unbelieving partner separates, let it be so. That's a command, by the way. In such cases, the brother or sister is not enslaved. God has called you to peace, for how do you know, wife, whether you will save your husband, or how do you know, husband, whether you will save your wife? If the unbelieving spouse wants to leave, let that person leave. Paul writes elsewhere, as far as it depends on you, be at peace with all men, but when there is a believer and an unbeliever in the same household and the unbeliever is rejecting Christ, then there can be no peace, and God has called you to peace. In such a case, then, let them leave, and that is a command. Why did Paul command that, in that case, a believer should let the unbeliever go? The reason is because many believers have the best of intentions for the person they're married with, and they think, if I just hang on to this marriage long enough, my spouse will see the light. But when the spouse is rejecting the believer, really, they're not rejecting the believer, they're rejecting Christ in the believer. They're rejecting Christ, and sometimes it's just a matter of not being a source of bringing light to that unbeliever, it's bringing additional contention and hardening their heart. In such cases, the brother or sister is not enslaved. In some translations, the word is used bondage or bound. It's a reference to marriage. So in other words, if a Christian is married to a non-Christian who wants to leave, let them go. And if they decide to go, then the Christian is no longer bound to marriage. They are now free to remarry. And we are now out of time, but I hope that that is clear on what Paul's teaching is concerning this passage today. Amen.
18: Amen. And this has been Study Verse by Verse with Pastor Leighton Sheely as we explored 1 Corinthians chapter 7, marriage, divorce, and remarriage. Well, obviously, we're not going to answer every question that comes down the pike with today's study, but we do have other resource materials available that you might want to take advantage of. 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That's highlands.us. Well, we've gone through an amazing week in 1 Corinthians. Next week, we'll pick it up where we left off in chapter 8. Have a great weekend. We'll see you Monday for Study Verse by Verse with Pastor Leighton Sheely.
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21: 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I'm Sharon Knotts, thanking you for joining us today because we know faith comes by hearing and hearing by the Word of God. Today's message by my father, Brother Hardy, is certain to speak to each of our hearts in both a powerful and discerning way. It's entitled, Brotherly Love, the Key to Unity. Psalm 133 declares how good and how beautiful it is for the brethren to dwell together in unity. Well, while it is certainly beautiful, it is not always easy. But unity starts with brotherly love.
2: And the Lord said, Simon, Simon, behold, Satan has desired to have you that he may sift you as wheat. But I have prayed for thee that thy faith fail not. And when thou art converted, strengthen thy brethren. And he said unto him, Lord, I am ready to go with thee both into prison and into death. And he, the Lord answering back, said, and he said, I tell thee, Peter, the cock shall not crow this day before thou shalt deny that thou knowest me. Peter said, no, I won't do it. You know, he was talking to the Lord. He knows who the Lord is. I mean, the Lord could see through him. He knows that. But got a little weak. The Lord knew Peter because he changed him from Simon. You know what Simon means? To reed. And a reed can be bent with any wind. So he changed him from a Simon after the baptism to a Peter. You know what Peter is, don't you? Stone, chip off the rock. Changed him from a reed that can be bent, the little maid, make him curse and backslide. After the baptism of the Holy Ghost, he made him a what? Solid rock, just like Jesus. All right, let's read a denial, 54th verse down to the 60th. Then took he him and led him and brought him unto the high priest's house, and Peter followed afar off. And when they had kindled a fire in the midst of the hall and were sat down together, Peter sat down amongst them. That was his problem there. He was amongst the world and the enemies of the Lord anyway. You know, when you sit down with the enemies, you might deny the Lord. But a certain maid beheld him as he sat by the fire and earnestly looked upon him and said, this man was also with him. Peter denied him, saying, woman, I know him not. And after a little while, another saw him and said, thou art also of them. And Peter said unto him, man, I am not. He's already backslid. He's hit the bottom by now. And about the space of 1 hour, another confidentially affirmed, saying, of a truth, this fellow also was with him, for he is a Galilean. And Peter said, man, I know what thou sayest. And immediately when he spake, the cock crew. And the Lord turned and looked upon Peter. And Peter remembered the words of the Lord, how he said unto him, before the cock crows, thou shalt deny me thrice. And Peter went out and wept bitterly. Now, what do you think the Lord should do after he's resurrected? Here, Peter has denied him three times and even cursed. Because when another gospel said, the woman said that you're a Galilean, your speech betrays you. So he said, oh, is it speech? Then he gave him the speech he wanted. He cursed. So what did the Lord do? What would most of us do if somebody betrayed us and cost us our life? I don't know whether we'd be really kind-hearted, would we? But what did the Lord do? When Mary met Jesus in the garden and revealed himself, what did he tell her to do? He said, I'm going to go to Galilee. He said, go and tell Peter and the brethren, I go before them and I'll meet them. It was the only name he mentioned because he wanted to let Peter know that he did what? All was forgot. When he wept bitterly, God had heard. God had answered. God had answered prayer. So what does God do? God restores him, don't he? We can read that in John 21, famous verses where they were out fishing and then here's Jesus out there and he's built a little fire and said, come and dine. And they came. And then Jesus asked Peter three times, Simon, son of Jonah, lovest thou me? Reed. You know, he didn't call him Peter. Simon, you know, Reed, do you really love me? Peter said, Lord, thou knowest. He said, I restore you. Feed my sheep. Feed my lambs. Feed my sheep. The 18th verse. Verily, verily, I say unto thee, with prayer. So what does God do? God restores him, don't he? We can read that in John 20.

care of thee, whether thou wouldest not. You're not going to fail. You don't want to do it, but you're not going to fail me. And of course, tradition said that's when they were killing all the Christians in the Colosseum. Peter ran from Rome. They quoted the run. Paul had been killed. Now he's one of the last apostles left, and he's running, and on the way, the Lord stops him and says, famous saying, Quo Vadis, where goest thou? My sheep are being slaughtered in Rome. They need a shepherd. And I like to give my version of where goest thou, lovest thou me. Can I give you my version? So Jesus said unto Simon, Simon, son of Jonas, lovest thou me? Jesus used the word agape when he says, lovest thou me. That means, do you love me with a sacrificial love? And Peter answered and said unto him, yea, Lord, thou knowest I love thee. And here he used phileo. In phileo, we get a word philema, and philema means to kiss. So phileo really means to show love. To be friendly, to show love. So Peter's really saying, yes, Lord, I'll show you I love you. And Jesus said, the only way you can show me is feed my lambs. Ask him again, do you agape me? Am I the object of your affections? Am I the one that you love with sacrificial love? I'll phileo you. I'll show you, Lord. Feed my sheep. That's the only way you can show me, Peter. So when Peter was running away, while they were being fed to the lions in the Colosseum, the Lord said to him, lovest thou me, Peter? Quo vadis, where goest thou? Lovest thou me? Peter knew what he meant. I got to show him. And another took his hand and led him back into the Colosseum. They had turned all the lines loose on all the Christians and all these young lambs. I guess the devil was really preaching to them. They were confused because, you see, they had never seen the Lord. They didn't know about him. Peter was old now. They didn't know. And here they look around and their shepherd's going. Maybe it is a fairy tale. Maybe Jesus isn't really the Son of God. Maybe he didn't rise from the dead. Maybe their faith's in vain. They're confused and the lions are coming and they're going to be destroyed. And then steps the big fisherman into the Colosseum. And I can hear him say, stand up! Stand up for Jesus! And a new faith and a new hope comes in. And they said, yes, there's a Savior. Yes, there's a Jesus. Peter was with him. Peter knows. Peter told us all about him. He hasn't deserted us. He could have ran away. If Jesus wasn't real, he wouldn't be there. But there he is! And old Nero grabbed him. And all of his soldiers grabbed him. And they took him and said, oh, so you're one of these Jesus followers. You're one of his leaders, so we're going to just let you have the same fate. We're going to crucify you. And that just broke the big fisherman's heart. He had denied the Lord. And he said, I'm not worthy to die the way my Lord did. So they said, okay, we'll crucify you upside down. They crucified him upside down and put him on the main hill that led to Rome for all to see. But that's where Peter wanted to be, for all to see. Then Jesus was saying out of heaven, Peter, lovest thou me? Peter was saying, Lord, I'm showing you. There up on that hill, he was showing him that he loved him. And God's faith was vindicated in the fallen brother. The brother that denied him. The brother that cursed him. The brother that turned his back. Went into that Colosseum and strengthened his little lambs and his little sheep. It was on that hill saying, I'm showing you, Lord. I can almost hear the Lord answering, saying, yes, today, Peter, thou art showing me. Well done, thou good and faithful servant. Thou hast been faithful in the least. Your battle is over. Your journey is done. And you can come home. That's what it's going to be worth it all. And I believe Jesus is saying to you and I, lovest thou me? Feed my sheep. Feed my lambs. Love my sheep. Love my lambs. And now we're going to come to the fifth part in the brotherly love. Brotherly love opens the door to evangelism. The body is increased when it is edified in love. It's Ephesians 4:16. When every joint brings forth its measure of increase, ministers it to the rest of the body, then the body makes an increase of itself, adds souls to the edifying of itself in love. We found out that the greatest church amongst the seven churches in Revelation was the church of Philadelphia. Revelations 3:7-8. These things saith he that is holy, he that is true, he that has the key of David, he that openeth, and no man shutteth, and no man openeth. I know thy works. Behold, I set before thee an open door, and no man shall shut it. The church of Philadelphia had an open door. An open door to Jesus, and an open door to evangelize the world. How many say amen? The word Philadelphia is a combination of two Greek words. Phileo, which means affection, fondness, or kiss, and it's a synonym of philema, P-H-I-L-E-M-A, if you want to write that down, do a word study, P-H-I-L-E-M-A, philema, and it means to kiss or to express love. So this was the church of expression love, and that love was to Adelphos, the brethren. They were the church that expressed love to the brethren, the church of brotherly love. And Philadelphia was built in a strategic location where the boundaries of Lydia, Mysia, and

0: on that.
1: It was built for the purpose of being a missionary church of the Greek culture to the people beyond, with its great highways that linked it to Europe and the Eastern world. The Greeks founded Philadelphia to be a missionary center to evangelize, as it were, the world with the Grecian philosophy. And Jesus took that church. He really let them call it that, but God had in mind it was going to be his church, and that he was going to make it the church that he was going to use. God used it to put brethren in there that love one another, to spread the gospel into all of Asia and Europe. So it was founded to be a missionary church to take the gospel throughout the Roman province. Jesus challenged them, "I set before you an open door," and the door of evangelism. The door was wide open for them to carry the gospel all over the Roman Empire. We find out today in this last day, the door of evangelism is open to the church that has brotherly love. Every church that had brotherly love in it, then God has the door of evangelism open to it. Like I've said many times, if there's fighting, bickering, devouring one another, God's not going to bring in new lambs into that atmosphere to let them be caught up in that and be destroyed. Because Paul said, if you bite and devour one another, take heed that you be not consumed one another. But wherever there is an atmosphere and an attitude of brotherly love, then the door of evangelism and salvation is flung wide open. And we found that out as we've been praying in a corporate prayer, as we've been praying and loving one another and trying to put this message into action. God's moving. Just like he moved wonderfully over the weekend to get people saved and healed and delivered, the door of evangelism's open. I don't care who comes. If the people don't have brotherly love, they can't have a revival. Even if the Lord Jesus Christ himself would come, if there was not brotherly love, he couldn't have a revival. And that was demonstrated when he went to Nazareth. How many say amen? They didn't love him. They wouldn't accept him. They resented him. And the Bible said that he could not do many wonderful works, say, laid his hand on a few and healed them. Well, that was a miracle in that atmosphere to get a few healed. I know preaching evangelistic and going into different areas in America and around the world, and if there is disunity, if there's some kind of a trouble in the church, you can't have a revival. First of all, if you've got that type of ministry that God can use you outside of an evangelist, then you have to minister to the church and try to get them to love one another. You got to be ministering to correct them. And if the church is having problems and the pastor's being led of the Lord, he can't preach salvation. He's got to preach healing to get the body healed so they can get back in unity and one mind and one accord and bring forth its measure of increase so that the body can increase itself and be edified and built up in love. So the first love is love for the body. Because if you don't love your brother and sister, we studied in this part of the lesson, you don't love God and you sure won't love the sinner. Paul said, if you don't love your brother whom you've seen, you cannot love God whom you have not seen. That's a tall order. We've got to love God with everything we have and everything we are and all of our being, and we got to love our neighbor as ourselves. In other words, when you love your brother and sister as you love yourself, you won't do anything to them that you wouldn't do to yourself, and you would do everything to them that you would do for yourself. Love is the key to the unity to the brethren.
2: Amen. What an eye-opening, Holy Spirit admonishing message by God's servant Brother Hardy. Brotherly love, the key to unity. The book of Acts is the birth certificate for the church, the body of Christ, and its outstanding birthmark was unity. Again and again we read that the believers were in one mind and one accord. Did you know that in the book of Acts the word love is never used? Because you don't have to preach about love when everyone is walking in love. It's a different story when we get to the epistles of the apostles. Paul said that if anyone be in Christ, he's a new creature. Old things are passed away and all things become new, and this includes a new wardrobe. He described these new clothes as mercies, kindness, humility, meekness, long-suffering, and above all, the perfect bond of love. As the church multiplied and spread throughout the Roman Empire, divisionary factions arose and worldly influences crept in. Some churches were shielding outright sin. Others were going to court to sue other believers, all of which the Holy Spirit condemned. The church faced fallen and failing brethren, and as Jesus said, it is impossible but that offenses will come. James said that we all offend at some time. So how does the church deal with offenders and offendees? There is a Bible way to deal with these issues, and emphasis is on restoration, not amputation. Only one church out of the seven in Revelation had an open door of evangelism given to them by Jesus, Philadelphia, the church of brotherly love. This message, Brotherly Love, The Key to Unity, can be ordered on CD for a love gift of $10 or more for the radio ministry. 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
5: He visited you
6: while you were a prisoner.
5: 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You wanted nothing to do with the church. 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
7: Hi, I'm Caleb, and welcome to Building Your House with Tim Brown, pastor of Calvary Chapel Fremont. 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
6: Isaiah 42, verse 1. All right, 1 through 4. Behold, my servant whom I uphold, my chosen one, in whom my soul delights, I have put my spirit upon him. He will bring forth justice to the nations. He will not cry out or raise his voice, nor make his voice heard in the street. A bruised reed he will not break, and a dimly burning wick he will not extinguish. He will faithfully bring forth justice. He will not be disheartened or crushed until he has established justice in the earth, and the coastlands will wait expectantly for his law. So, Father, as we look at this morning, we pray that we have an ear to hear what the Holy Spirit is saying to the church. May your blessing be upon the reading and the teaching of your word. In Jesus' name, amen. Amen. Please be seated. We looked at verse 1. Last week, the first three phrases. I want to look at the last phrase of verse 4 and on through the balance of the text this morning. But I want to this morning just focus on the word justice. It shows up at the last phrase of verse 1, and it occurs other times there, that Jesus is going to bring forth justice. He'll bring forth justice to the nations. He's going to bring forth justice to the coastlands. And so the question we start with is, what is justice? Well, justification is man being right with God. Justice is man being right with man. And Jesus is interested in both. He wants you to be right with him, and he wants you to be right with one another. I mean, it's very wonderful to be one with God and at peace with God, and another thing to be chaotic in our relationships with other people. Jesus wants peace this way, vertically, and he wants peace horizontally, and that's going to be accomplished through justice. Now, justice is treating people with truth and kindness and fairness. And we have an example of how that's worked out in Exodus. So turn to the second book in the Bible, Exodus chapter 23. Exodus 23, verse 1. The concern this morning is justice. What is justice? We hear about it all the time, you know, social justice workers and all that kind of stuff. And so what exactly is biblical justice? And so this will give us, I think, something of a beginning of understanding of that. Exodus 23, verse 1. You shall not bear a false report. Do not join your hand with a wicked man to be a malicious witness. You shall not follow the masses in doing evil, nor shall you testify in a dispute so as to turn aside after a multitude in order to pervert justice. Don't follow the crowd, basically. nor shall you be partial to a poor man in his dispute. So if there's a rich man and a poor man, just don't err on the side of the poor man, which is kind of the way culture is tending today. We need to look at each case with the eyes of justice. We cannot assume that the rich man is the oppressor and the poor man is the oppressed. That's not a biblical notion. Certainly the poor man is disadvantaged when it comes to the rich man, but that doesn't mean that justice is on his side. That has to be decided on principle. So verse 3 again, nor shall you be partial to a poor man in his dispute. If you meet your neighbor's ox or his donkey wandering away, you shall surely return it to him. And if you see the donkey of one who hates you lying helpless beside under its load, you shall refrain from leaving it to him. You shall surely release it. So let release the animal from that load. You shall not pervert the justice due to your needy brother in his dispute. Keep far from a false charge and do not kill the innocent or the righteous, for I will not acquit the guilty. You shall not take a bribe, for a bribe blinds the clear-sighted and subverts the cause of the just. You shall not oppress a stranger, since you yourselves know the feelings of a stranger, for you also were strangers in the land of Egypt. And so justice, as we look at it fleshed out here, incarnate in Exodus chapter 23, it's treating people with justice, with fairness, and with kindness, and with truth. And it says there in verses 4 and 5 that if you see the ox of someone who hates you or the donkey of someone you hate, you know, wandering away or overburdened and harming themselves, you shall help him, you shall help her. And the whole point there is that you might, your feelings for them and their feelings for you is not a criteria of what justice is. Justice is what is right. Justice is what is deserved. And so there's my friend's dog. He's on the loose. Well, I hate my friend. Well, he's not my friend. I guess he wouldn't be my friend. I hate that guy. So I hope that dog will bite somebody, and then they sue him, and he loses everything. No, you can't let your feelings for him determine justice. Or, hey, well, that guy hates me. I'm going to let his dog run free and hope he bites someone and hope he gets sued out of his pants, that kind of thing. No, you cannot let their feelings for you nor your feelings for them determine what justice is. Justice is not emotionally determined. It's not sentimentally determined. It's determined by the principles that we're going to find here in the Word of God. Now, you might look at Exodus 23, 1 through 9 and feel that it expresses that this is what it means to love people. And you'd be exactly right. When you love people, you are exercising biblical justice. That's why I had the title, Just Love. Love is justice. I want my wife to love me. It is just for her to love me, because we're in a covenant relationship. It would be unjust if she didn't love me. Justice is the incarnation. Justice is the manifestation. Justice is the expression of love. Justice is an expression of love as it honors the rights of people and it treats them with value. And we know that injustice degrades, it demeans, and it devalues people. Justice is me fulfilling my responsibilities by honoring your rights and by moving into your need. You saw there in verses 4 and 5, if you see your neighbor's donkey or their ox, and they're overladen or they're lost, you move into your neighbor's need. Even if they hate you, even if you hate them, even if you have no regard for them, even if you wish they would move out of the neighborhood, the Lord says you move into their need. For you not to do that, that's injustice. And you might be able to rationalize, justify, explain why you wouldn't want to help your neighbor. But the Bible says that's injustice if you don't move into the need of your neighbor. Now, follow this. A person's status doesn't alter their needs. Legal immigrants, illegal immigrants need food and clothing and shelter. That need doesn't change whether they're legal or they're illegal. And the Bible has no category for legal or illegal humans. There is no legal or illegal human. And humans have needs. And so God is calling upon Israel here to act with justice towards all men. And certainly for the church of Jesus, those who say that we're followers of Jesus, he would call us to act with justice, to act with just love towards all people. Can you imagine Jesus saying to an immigrant of any status, I will give you nothing to eat or drink. I don't care about your hardships. Can you imagine Jesus saying that? I can't. Can you imagine followers of Jesus saying that? Yeah, I can. I've heard followers of Jesus say something much to that effect. And the ethic of Jesus, the morality of Jesus, the justice of Jesus so often doesn't mark the church, and we don't follow our Lord Jesus when it comes to just love. Here's what Hebrews 13 says. Do not neglect to show hospitality to strangers, for by this some have entertained angels without knowing it. Remember the prisoners as though in prison with them, and those who are ill-treated, since you yourselves are also in the body. Now, do you think that the author of Hebrews means just remember Christian prisoners? You go visit a Christian prisoner. And I know they didn't have Baptists or Nazarenes or Methodists back then, but you go visit Baptists and Methodists and Nazarenes, those that are in prison. Well, the first thing you would ask is, why would a Nazarene be in prison, you know, in the first place? He's not just saying, visit the persecuted church that's been thrown into prison. I don't think he just has Christian prisoners in mind, nor does he only have wrongly imprisoned prisoners in mind. You visit the prisoners. You exercise justice towards those who've acted unjustly. You move into their need. Weren't we prisoners of sin? Weren't we serving sin, Satan? Weren't we helter-skelter after immorality? Weren't we giving ourselves to drugs, sex, and rock and roll and all kinds of stuff? And Jesus came into our prison. He visited you while you were a prisoner. He visited you when you were blind. He visited you when you were hated him and did not think of him and had no regard for him whatsoever and thought his people were a bunch of intellectual Neanderthals. You wanted nothing to do with the church. And now you are one. Because Jesus walked into your prison. He gave light to you. Did you deserve it? No. Is the church supposed to act like Jesus? It's a dumb question. Of course the church is to be like Jesus. Well, they don't deserve it. Who said anything about deserving anything? Who said anything about how bad they are and how good you are? You used to be just that bad. There, but for the grace of God, goes you. Jesus walked into your prison, into your darkness, into the blind spot that you were in, into your privation, into your pain. He said, I'm here to set you free. Jesus wants to move into your need. If you don't know Jesus this morning as your Lord and Savior, he wants to move into your soul. He wants to move into your heart. He wants to set you free from the guilt and the shame and the burden and the power of sin this morning. And at the end of the service, we're going to give you an opportunity to respond to that. So, if you are a criminal, does this relieve me of the responsibility to treat you justly? Can I dispense with humane treatment? Can we subject the criminal to inhuman conditions, to cold, to hunger, and to danger? Does you being a criminal erase your humanity? Of course it doesn't. A criminal foregoes some rights. I understand that fully. But not all rights. Also, it says there in Hebrews 13 that we read that we're to entertain strangers. We're to show hospitality to strangers. In the Hebrew, the word strangers, it comes from a Hebrew word meaning a person who comes from a foreign country who does not owe allegiance to your country, frequently used of someone who does not speak one's native tongue. I find the Bible so relevant, don't you? I find the Bible, even though this was written, Isaiah, about 2,500 years ago, 2,700 years ago, and he could be writing it today, about strangers. The Hebrew word is ger, those gers, all those gers at the border. Notice it says this in Deuteronomy 10. He executes justice for the orphan and the widow and shows love for the alien. That's another word for stranger. By giving him food and clothing to show your love for the alien. So show your love for the alien. Show your love for the ger. Show your love for the immigrant, for you were aliens in the land of Egypt. Now, I was challenged so much by this passage this week in terms of my own understandings, dare I say prejudices, strongholds in my thinking. But something that really blurred in my mind, and I haven't figured it out yet, is the distinction between justice and mercy. Because what the Bible is describing as justice here, moving into someone's need and clothing them and feeding them and giving them to drink, I see that as mercy. If you were doing that, I'd say, oh, they have a mercy ministry. But as I studied this week and looked into this, I thought, wow, what I consider to be mercy, going over and beyond what should be done, is justice. This is their right. You owe it to them, Tim. You owe it to them, church. You owe it to them, society. This is not mercy. The Bible calls feeding and clothing the naked and the hungry and the oppressed, calls it justice. Giving food and clothing isn't mercy, it's justice. God shows love by giving them food and clothing, and he does so through his people. God just doesn't, I can only think of one place in the Bible where God clothed someone, and that was Adam and Eve, after they sinned, God clothed them with animal skins, right? Every other time someone had some clothes, someone gave it to them. God clothes and feeds through his people. I read this last week. New York City Mayor Eric Adams stated that a pilot program to provide prepaid debit cards to migrant families could save New York City money compared to other support programs. The program would give up to 500 families cards to buy food and supplies at a total estimated cost of $53 million if fully implemented. Then after program fees, let's go to our New York slide. Yeah, there. He is suggesting giving 500 migrant families prepaid debit cards of $100,000 each. And we all saying, what? I'm moving to New York. Migrant. Now, I would think the article didn't address this point. I would think that these would be, documented or legal migrants and not undocumented migrants, which is just another way of saying illegal document. Illegal immigrants, $100,000. Now, I look at that, And I would think in my own carnal thinking, that might be overly generous, but the principle is sound. The biblical principle behind, I don't think Mayor Eric Adams was thinking biblically. I think he's thinking, how can the city save money? How can the city, you know, deal with this influx of migrants? If we do it this way, this will save more money over the long run. And you could look at that and figure out his thinking and his strategizing later on. But I think the biblical principle behind it is sound. It is just to give food, clothing, and shelter to. Now, I'm gonna follow up on this later on, so don't hate me right away. Legal and illegal immigrants. Because there are no legal or illegal human beings. Now, there's possible objections to what the Bible, or what I've presented to you so far in terms of my understanding of the biblical text. The possible objection, someone might say, well, my political philosophy says that I have no obligation to people from other nations. And I would say it's time to adjust your political philosophy. That's what I would say to that. And to have it line up with the ethics of Jesus and the Bible. Yeah, I believe that biblical theology trumps political philosophy. I don't want to look at the planks of the platform of whatever political party I belong to and determine my reaction to this person, that class of person. I want to read what the Bible says about it. I do believe that biblical theology trumps political philosophy. Someone else might say, well, you've just been reading Old Testament texts. There's nothing like, well, I did read Hebrews, which basically restated the Old Testament text. But you've been stating Old Testament text, and we're New Testament believers. We belong to the church. We are not Israel. And I would say to that, I would say that this isn't merely Old Testament ethics. This is the heart of God. When God says to feed and clothe the alien and the stranger, is that just a law he pulled out of his head for Israel? No, the law is the heart of God. That's why Paul says, I love the law. I love the law of God because it expresses the heart of God. This is the heart of God, not just for Israel, not just for proselytes in the Old Testament, for the church today. In fact, we're told there in our text, 42 verses 1 through 4, that he's going to bring forth justice to the nations, to all the nations. He wants not just Israel, not just the church. He wants all of the nations to line up with his ethics, with his morality, with here's how you're supposed to treat people. It's true in Brazil. It's true in Ukraine. It's true in England. It's true in India. Everywhere, people are to treat other people like this. He's going to bring justice to the nations. The church is to follow the example of Jesus and the teaching of the Scripture. This is our ethic. Again, my conscience isn't bound to the political platform of this party or that party. My conscience isn't bound to the philosophy of this person or that person. My conscience, our conscience, hopefully is bound to the Word of God. What does God say about the stranger? What does God say about justice? What does God say about mercy? What does God say about my resources and who they belong to? I have discovered in this study that God's heart is bigger than my heart, and God's love and compassion are greater in measure and wider in scope than my love and my compassion. And as I was reading this and really digging into what this means, I was thinking, oh, this can't be right. This can't. I don't want to be that generous kind of a person, but I don't want to do that. And I realize I have a long way to go in terms of conforming to the heart of God. I've been challenged by this passage. I hope you are too. And you may have to shift in your understanding on these things, or you may disagree, not with the Bible. You may disagree with what I say, what the Bible says. And that's fine. I don't demand agreement with what I teach. But know this, you need to justify what you believe biblically. Go ahead and disagree, but be able to biblically defend where you're in disagreement with me and my understanding of the text. And if it doesn't mean this, please tell me what it means. You know, you are a Christian first and an American second. We're a citizen of the kingdom of God first before we're a citizen of whatever country we're in. This is why the communist nations persecute the church. The state is everything. And Christians would say, oh, the state is something. It's not everything. No, it's everything. And that's why the church is persecuted in Muslim countries, in communist countries. You're a Christian first, though, and an American second, which means you have greater loyalty to the Bible.
7: 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Remember, unless the Lord builds a house, they labor in vain who build it.
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11: Ronald Reagan understood that freedom sometimes requires more than quiet diplomacy. It requires moral clarity. On June 12, 1987, standing before the Brandenburg Gate in a divided Berlin, Reagan issued a direct challenge to Soviet leader Mikhail Gorbachev. Mr. Gorbachev, tear down this wall. The Berlin Wall was more than concrete and barbed wire. It represented a system that restricted movement, divided families, and denied millions the freedoms Americans often take for granted. Reagan refused to treat that division as permanent. He understood that free nations must be willing to identify the difference between liberty and oppression, and have the courage to say so. 2 years later, the Berlin Wall fell. Freedom survives when people refuse to accept tyranny as inevitable. So when freedom is challenged today, will we have the courage to defend it with the same clarity?
12: Here is an epitaph on a gravestone that makes biblical sense. What I kept for myself, I no longer have. What I gave away to others, I have now and always will. We're often told that you can't take it with you. But if we use what we have on earth to glorify God, there will be treasure waiting for us in heaven. Jesus made that clear, of course, in his well-known words about laying up treasures in heaven instead of on earth. Things done on earth for the sake of heaven are the only things we will find rewarded when we get there. This is David Jeremiah, encouraging you to get on the road to new life. 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
17: The book of Revelation has a number of sequences of seven. There are seven churches in Revelation 2 and 3. Dealing with the spiritual condition of God's church and its impact on the world in every generation. There are seven seals in Revelation chapter 6 and 7. Right after the sixth seal, and the sixth seal is really traumatic. In the sixth seal, the Bible talks about the earth shaking. It talks about every mountain and island moved out of its place. In fact, let's read about that sixth seal in Revelation chapter 6. It says, Revelation 6 verse 12, I looked, and when he opened the sixth seal, behold, there was a great earthquake, and the sun became black as sackcloth of hair, and the moon became as blood. The stars of heaven fell to the earth as a fig tree, its late figs when it's shaken. Then the sky receded as a scroll when it's rolled up. Every mountain and island were moved out of its place. Think of that natural disaster. The earth shakes in the greatest earthquake in history is yet to come. Although there was a great earthquake in 1755 in Lisbon, Portugal, the greatest earthquake is yet to come, and we've had multiple earthquakes since that time. The stars from heaven did fall in 1833. That was a miniature falling to kind of introduce the final days, the judgment hour. But here it says that the stars of heaven fell. It says there was this great earthquake. It says the sun became black and the moon became like blood. The sky receded. Every mountain and island were moved out of its place. Verse 15. Revelation 6, the kings of the earth, the great men, the rich men, the commanders, the mighty men, every slave and every free man, hid themselves in the caves and rocks of the mountains. And they said to the rocks and mountains, fall on us and hide us from the face of him that sits on the throne from the wrath of the Lamb. So at this point, the wicked are running and fleeing. This description must be a description of the coming of Jesus. It's a description of all nature in upheaval. It's a description of the wicked running and crying for the rocks and the mountains to fall upon them. It's a description that although Christ has spoken through his Spirit to men and women, they've rejected his claims. They've taken the mark of the beast. That would be this group before the coming of Jesus. But then verse 17 asks a provocative question. For the great day of his wrath has come. Who is able to stand? So that's the question we end Revelation 6 with. Who is able to stand? when we come to Revelation chapter 7, it answers that question. After these things, I saw four angels standing on the four corners of the earth, holding back the four winds of the earth. Four corners of the earth, north, south, east, west. Winds of the earth, the winds of destruction that would come during that sixth plague, the devastation, the disaster that would come during that sixth plague. So the angels are going to hold back that winds from that sixth seal, that last dramatic event. They're going to hold back those winds. And it says, how long are they going to hold them back? So the wind should not blow on the earth and on the sea and on the tree. Then I saw another angel ascending from the east, having the seal of the living God. So what is this seal of the living God? This seal of God that is placed upon the forehead of God's people that will enable them to get through the final crisis. What is that seal? Do you remember in the book of Exodus, it talks about the plagues of Egypt? And you remember the last of those plagues where the Egyptians who were holding the Israelites in bondage, captivity, that the firstborn of all the Egyptians was slain? And what about the Israelites? They had the blood upon the doorpost. And that blood was a sign. It was a seal of their home as God's protection. So just as God protected the Israelites during the plagues of Egypt, so likewise, he will have his seal of protection upon his people in the last days. But let's probe a little bit about this seal. In ancient times, seals were used to authenticate a document. For example, let's suppose that one city was selling grain to another city, and there was a bill of sale from that one city to the other city. The magistrate of the city where the grain was being sold to authenticate that document and to consummate the deal would stamp or seal that document. Now, the seals sometimes were used, they were clay seals, and the clay would harden, of course. Other times, they were wax seals. So the purpose of a seal is to authenticate a document. It will typically have the name of the magistrate, it will have his authority, and it will have his territory. Throughout the Bible, then, seals are used that way. Seals show the originality of that document. Seals show the fact that the document is authenticated, that it has the power of the sealer behind it. But in addition to that, seals were also used as a sign of ownership. A very good example of that is found in the book of Genesis, the 17th chapter. In Genesis chapter 17, we find the story of Abraham. And in this story of Abraham, the practice of circumcision is introduced. And so you have Genesis 17, verse 9 and 10. Genesis 17, verse 9 and 10. God said to Abraham, as for you, you shall keep my covenant, you and your descendants, and after throughout your generations. This is my covenant, which you shall keep between me and you and your descendants after you. Every male child among you shall be circumcised. So God says circumcision is part of his covenant. And that covenant enables God's people to have a sense of his ownership, that they are his people. They belong to him. So a seal can also be a sign of the covenant. You look, for example, at Romans chapter 4 and verse 11. Romans 4, verse 11. He received, this is Abraham now, he received the sign of circumcision, the seal of righteousness of faith, which he had while still uncircumcised, that he might be the father of all those who believe. So when you're thinking about a seal, you're thinking about the seal authenticates a document. It says it's genuine. It says that circumcision was a sign or seal. It was a sign or seal of the covenant that God made with Abraham, that God's people stood out from all the heathen nations. They stood out from the idolaters, that God's people indeed were his own possession, his own people. So a seal is an indication of the ownership of God. that these are God's people. There's another thing about a seal, and that's the indication of God's guardianship. You find that, for example, in Exodus chapter 12, God's guardianship. I mentioned it earlier, but we really should go back and take a serious look at it. This, of course, is in the plagues, and you're going to look there at Exodus chapter 12, and we're going to look at verse 7, 8, and 9. And here's what Scripture says. They shall take some of the blood and put it on the two doorposts. Remember, we talked about that. And on the lintel of the houses that they eat, they shall eat the flesh of the night. So they're putting this blood on the doorpost. Why? Because verse 11, it's the Lord's Passover. For I'll pass through the land of Egypt, verse 12, on that night I'll strike all the firstborn in the land of Egypt, both man and beast. Now the blood will be a sign. Again, it's a sign or a seal, same thing, on the houses where you are. And when I see the blood, I'll pass over you. So this seal is this sense of God's guardianship. So three things about the seal so far. Number one, a seal authenticates a document. Number two, a seal represents ownership. Number three, a seal represents guardianship. You find this also in Ezekiel chapter 9. Ezekiel 9 is quite an amazing chapter because it's talking about the final days of Earth's history. It's talking about those that have the mark of God and those that don't. And Ezekiel, the 9th chapter, you're looking here at verse 4 and 5. And the Lord said to him, go through the midst of the city, through the midst of Jerusalem, and put a mark on the foreheads of the men who sigh and cry over all the abominations that are done with it. To the others, he said in my hearing, go after through the city and kill. Do not let your eyes spare, nor have any pity. Utterly slay old and young. Well, what's God doing there? Last days of Earth's history, only two classes, those that have the seal of God and those that have the mark of the beast, those that have God's sign, those that have the beast sign. And so Ezekiel 9 points out that the idea of a sign, a seal, or a mark, the sign, seal, or mark of God, is a sign of God's guardianship. Those that have that sign, seal, or mark will be protected in the last days of Earth's history. When the crisis finally breaks, when we look at the idea of a seal, so we're thinking about how many things now? Do you have it? We're thinking about something that's authentic, that makes the document authentic. We're thinking about the fact that our loving Lord sets us apart, that we are his sons, his daughters. Seal, sign, or mark indicates his ownership of our lives, that our lives are totally, completely given to him. And it indicates as well that he is our divine protector. He's the one that's going to guard us during crisis periods of time, like he did the Israelites with the blood on the doorpost, like he said in Ezekiel chapter 9. Now, does the Bible say anything about seals previous to end time? Because it's only as we understand how, when you take the Bible as a whole, and we can understand about seals. It does. The Bible talks about Jesus being sealed. Did you know that? It does. John chapter 6 and verse 27. John 6 and verse 27. Jesus is speaking, and he says in John 6 verse 27, do not labor for the food that perishes, but for the food that endures to everlasting life, which the Son of Man will give you, because God the Father has set his seal upon him.
18: 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And now, back to Pastor Mark Finley.
17: God the Father has set his seal upon his Son, Jesus Christ. Now, we might ask, why would God set his seal upon Jesus? And how did Jesus get that seal upon him? Now, what is a seal? A seal authenticates a document. Jesus is the authentic, real, divine Son of God. He has God's seal. Secondly, the seal is a sign of God's ownership. Jesus' life is totally committed to the Father. He is the possession of the Father in that sense. He's the Son of God. And thirdly, a seal is a sign of guardianship. The Father was guarding over Jesus all the days of his life. All the powers of hell could not destroy him, even on the cross when Jesus said, my God, why have thou forsaken thee? God still had a plan, and Jesus' last words were, it is finished. What's finished? He didn't say, I am finished. He said, it is finished. The plan of salvation is finished. My death to redeem the human race is complete. My sacrifice on the cross is complete. So, Jesus sealed. Why was he sealed? Well, the Bible says in John 8, verse 29, I do always those things that please him. In Hebrews chapter 10, verse 7, Jesus says, I come in the volume of the book it is written to me to do thy will. So, the sealed one is the authentic, genuine Christian, like Jesus, who was possessed by Christ, filled with the Holy Spirit, has the guardianship of God over his life, and he's willing to do anything that Jesus asks him to do. Now, throughout the Bible, we have that concept of the seal. Look at Ephesians chapter 1. Ephesians chapter 1. And here you'll have the concept of the seal. And this is probably the clearest text in the Bible on this whole idea of sealing and how that works. We're looking here at Ephesians chapter 1, verse 13 and 14. In him, now who's the him? Jesus. In him you also trusted, after you heard the word of truth, the gospel of your salvation, in whom also having believed, you were sealed with the Holy Spirit of promise. When are we sealed? When we come to Christ, according to this verse. In him you also trusted. We trust in Christ. After you heard the word of truth, we hear the truth of Jesus, the gospel of your salvation, in whom having you had believed, you were sealed with the seal of promise. When we come to Christ, when we give our lives to Jesus, when we're redeemed by his grace and charmed by his love and transformed by his Spirit, when we believe and accept and live his truth through the power of the Holy Spirit, we are sealed by the Spirit. Now, when you put the seal in any document, if it's a clay seal and you stamp it there, that clay is still forming. The seal is there. You can see the seal, but the clay is not hardened yet. If you take a wax seal, the wax is soft and it must harden. So when the Bible talks about this initial sealing at conversion, when we trust, when we believe, another way to look at this is found in 2 Corinthians chapter 12. 2 Corinthians chapter 12. We're going to compare this sealing at conversion to the end time sealing. 2 Corinthians, it's actually chapter 1. 2 Corinthians chapter 1. And we're going to look there at chapter 1, and we're going down to verse 18, 19, and 20, and onward, 21, 22. But as God is faithful, he is faithful, isn't he? Our word to you was not yes and no. Verse 19, 2 Corinthians 1. For the Son of God, Jesus Christ, who was preached among you by us, by me, Silvanus, and Timothy, was not yes and no, but in him was yes. In other words, all the promises of God are yes. Everything that God promises you, he will do. Now notice verse 21. Now he who establishes us with you in Christ has anointed us in God, who has sealed us. He has what? What has he done? What does this text say? He has what? Sealed us and given us the Spirit in our hearts as a deposit. So when we come to Christ and we believe and we trust Jesus and we want to do nothing else but to please Christ, the Holy Spirit comes into our life and he seals us. He gives us the seal of promise. And in our hearts, we have that promise that a new world is coming. In our hearts, we have that promise that one day Jesus will come. One day disease and disaster and death will be no more. One day we'll live with Christ forever. One day we'll walk streets of gold and live in eternal mansions as we fellowship with Christ, as we walk with Christ and talk with Christ, and as we live with Christ through all eternity. The Bible says in Revelation 22, 1 to 4, you shall see his face. But it's the Holy Spirit within us that is sealing us, that is giving us that deposit, that guarantee of eternal life in Christ. Now, how then do we compare this sealing process that takes place at conversion with this indwelling of the Holy Spirit, with the fact that at conversion we become authentic Christians through the sealing of the Spirit? At conversion, we become Christ's possession, his ownership. At conversion, when we come to Christ, we then have his guardianship over our lives. How do we compare that sealing with the final sealing? Remember, we talked about the wax. The seal is there, but it has to harden. The clay, the seal is there, but it has to harden. The sealing talked about in Revelation chapter 7 is the additional work of the Holy Spirit in the heart that prepares us to go through Earth's last crisis, so final sealing. Remember, we talked about

In the Adventist Bible commentary, there's a comment by Ellen White that says that the sealing is a settling into the truth, both spiritually and intellectually, so we cannot be moved. Now, when you look at the final crisis, what does this sealing have to do with? We find in Revelation chapter 12 that we are entering into Earth's last war. Revelation 12, verse 17 says, "The dragon, Satan, was wroth," that's angry, viciously mad, "with the woman, the church, and goes to make war with the rest of her offspring," or the remnant of her seed, "which keep the commandments of God and of the testimony of Jesus." As we enter into the last days of Earth's history, with the final crisis of this world, the devil is going to make war with those who keep the commandments of God. Revelation chapter 13 tells us that the devil brings on two allies to participate with him in this war. Revelation 13 talks about the beast from the sea and the beast from the earth. The papacy and all fallen religions, the United States, are brought to bear in Revelation 13. In Revelation chapter 14, we have God's last day message to the world. Verses 6 to 12. Revelation 14, 6 says, "I saw another angel flying in the middle of heaven, having the everlasting gospel to preach to them that dwell on the earth, to every nation, kindred, tongue, and people, saying with a loud voice, fear God and give glory to him, for the hour of his judgment is come, and worship him who made heaven, earth, the sea, and the fountains of waters." That command, worship him that made heaven, earth, sea, and the fountains of waters, is a command to worship the Creator, the one who made heaven, earth, sea, and the fountains of waters. That's a direct quote from the fourth commandment, the Sabbath commandment. So just as circumcision was the sign or seal that authenticated Israel as God's people, and as it was a sign or seal of God's ownership upon them, so the Sabbath becomes the visible manifestation of the inner seal that the Holy Spirit has sealed our hearts and we're totally loyal to Christ. Now, how do we know that? Well, in Revelation chapter 14, verse 9, it says, "If any man worships the beast." So Revelation 14, 7, worship the Creator. Revelation 14, 9, don't worship the beast. Revelation 14, 12, here is the patience of the saints. Here are they that keep the commandments of God and the faith of Jesus. So you put those three texts together. Worship the Creator, don't worship the beast. You worship the Creator by having the faith of Jesus. That's Christ's quality of faith living in your heart, and it leads you to keep the commandments of God. So the final conflict is over the law of God. The final conflict is over the specific aspect of the law that has to do with the worship of the Creator, namely the Sabbath. Why? Because if Satan can undermine the Sabbath, and if he can undermine creation, if he's able to do that, then there is no basis of worship at all. Why worship if I'm a being that simply has evolved? Why worship if I'm just merely a collection of genes and chromosomes? Why worship if I'm just an enlarged animal species? But if I've been created by God, redeemed by Christ, the Sabbath becomes that symbol or that seal or that sign that I am Christ's and he is mine, that I'm more an authentic Christian, that indeed he is my guardian, even in the most difficult times of the seven last plagues. That's what the seal is all about, my friend. In fact, in Isaiah 8, it puts it this way, Isaiah the 8th chapter. It talks about the seal in the law of God. In Isaiah chapter 8, it says, "Seal the law among my disciples." Seal the what? Seal the law. Verse 8, Isaiah 8, 16. "Bind up the testimony. Seal the law among my disciples." Verse 20, "To the law and to the testimony. If they speak not according to this word, no light in them." So God is leading people back to worshiping him as the Creator, back to accepting Christ as their Redeemer, back to being obedient to him and keeping his law. And the Sabbath becomes the seal of obedience in the law. Now, remember we talked about a seal? It must have the what? Name of the one that's doing the sealing. It must have

0: the territory of the one that's doing the sealing. It must have the authority of the one that's doing the sealing. Remember the Sabbath commandment? Exodus chapter 20, verse 8 to 11 says, remember the Sabbath day to keep it holy. 6 days shalt thou labor and do all thy work. For the seventh day is the Sabbath of the Lord thy God. In it thou shalt not do any work. And then it goes down and it says, for in 6 days the Lord made heaven and earth, the sea, and all that in them is. Of the one, the seal must have the title of the one who is the sealer, the Lord thy God, right there in the fourth commandment. It must have his territory. He's the Lord thy God that created heavens and earth. It's there in the fourth commandment. It must have his name. He's the creator. So he's the Lord. He's the creator. His title, his name. He is the one who created heaven and earth.
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0: We're living in the last hours of Earth's history. 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Right now, wherever you are. If you've never made a decision to be obedient to Him and keep His commandments and keep the Bible Sabbath, I invite you to make that decision right now.
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7: I got a letter this morning, and the writer called me offensive. 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I started to apologize, but didn't. You know why? Because if you're a Christian and everybody likes you, you're doing something wrong. Our message, when it's understood, is not so wonderful for those who refuse to believe it. They just want us to go away. Not mad. Just shut up and go away. Don't do that. Speak truth in love, but for God's sake and theirs, speak truth. So, why not go out and offend somebody? Okay? I'm Steve Brown. You think about that. Share what you just heard with a friend. 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
15: So we're continuing with our series on There's Power in the Name of Jesus. Somebody say Jesus. So Axeful Gospel, let me ask you a question as we get into the word on today. Do you love God? Okay, that's about almost half of you. Let me ask you the question again. Do you love God? So I want to know that. If you really love God, if you really, really love God, I want you to know that God really, really loves you. And in spite of all the wrongs you've done in your whole life, how many know God loves you unconditionally? And because of his great love for you, I want you to start confessing, amen, every day, every time you think about it, just begin to confess, God loves me. Come on, can somebody say that? Come on, say it again. Now, let me say this. If you're good enough for God, come on, you ought to be good enough for everybody else. Are you with me, somebody? So stop putting yourself down. Stop giving yourself the fits and the blues, amen? And no matter what you do to try to improve yourself, and I'm a staunch believer of doing it, I want you to know the main thing is that after you realize that God really loves you, how many know you really have to start loving yourself? I said yourself. All right? So, say it again. God loves me. Now say this, and I love me. Touch your neighbor and tell your neighbor, God loves me. Ask yourself this question. Come on, ask yourself this question. Now, do you love you? So people are wanting people to love them when they don't even love themselves. Are you with me, somebody? How many know can't nobody fulfill you but God? Are you with me, somebody? So people are looking for people to fulfill. This is not my sermon. This is just added on here to somebody. People are looking for other people to fulfill you. How many know there's no fulfillment from other people? How many know you get your fulfillment from God? Are you with me, somebody? He fulfills you and makes you complete, amen, in the name of Jesus. And that's because of the power that's in Jesus' name. Let's pick up our conversation, amen, our study on this power in the name of Jesus. Go to Mark chapter 3. Go to Mark chapter 3, and I want to ask for just a little extra time today because of all we had to do today. Is that all right? Mark chapter 3, you want to pick it up in verse 8. This is where we were last week, amen, when we were dealing, amen, with there's power in the name of Jesus. This is part 3. Chapter 3 of the book of St. Mark and verse 8. When you have it, say amen. St. Mark chapter 3 and verse 8. When you have it, say amen. Watch this now. The word of God says, and from Jerusalem and from Idumea and from beyond Jordan and they about Tyre and Sidon, a great multitude. How big? When they had heard what great things he, the Lord Jesus, did, the Bible said they came unto him. You know why there's not a lot of people going to church today? You know the real reason why a lot of people don't go to church today? And don't tell me the devil and sin. The real reason they don't come to church today because they don't hear about what great things the Lord Jesus is doing in your life. You know why? Because you're not telling anybody. Sister came up and gave her testimony about how God healed her body. Are you with me, somebody? And telling everybody, amen, how God got pictures of herself. It's nothing like having pictures. I got a picture of myself sitting on my motorcycle, amen, looking like a fool on a mule in the middle of the street heading in the wrong direction. And I look at that picture to remind me where God brought me from because I never want to forget and get so puffed up to think that I deserve to be here. But God loved me so much. And I began to tell people, and they thought I had lost my mind. I said, well, if I've lost my mind now, what kind of mind did I have before? So whether you know it or not, everything that's going on in your life is happening in your life to mold you and shape you to be more and more like the Lord Jesus Christ. Do you know how? Because of the power that's in the name of Jesus. Now watch this now. Watch this now. They heard what great things he did. Church folks, you need to go tell somebody. Touch your neighbor and tell your neighbor, run, tell that. You need to go tell somebody. Amen. They told everybody about the miracle. Listen, if God works a miracle in your life, how many know you cannot keep it to yourself? And so they went everywhere. People came, multitudes, great multitudes they came, meaning great, great, big crowds. Look at verse 9. And he, the Lord Jesus, spoke to his disciples that a small ship should wait on him because of the multitude. At least they should throng him or crush him. Amen. For he had healed many. How many?
16: Many.
15: He had healed many. How many know he's still healing? Many. Jesus Christ the same yesterday, today, and forever. He said, insomuch that they pressed upon him for to touch him, as many as had plagues, afflictions, sicknesses, and watch verse 11, and unclean spirits, when they saw him, fell down before him and cried, saying, thou art the Son of God. And this is where we stop, because we think because the demons were able to confess that the Lord Jesus is the Son of God, amen, that made him able to do things that we cannot do, because we're sons of Homer Jackson and Joe Smith and Barry Williams and Shekinah Greenfield. And we feel that's the Jesus, that's the Lord. He can do all those things because he was the Son of God. The demons recognized he was the Son of God. But how many know today, saints of God, that you are sons of God too? You are sons and daughters of God. See, I didn't get not even 20 of you to say. I said, you are sons and daughters of God. The moment you accepted the Lord Jesus Christ into your heart as Lord and Savior, he brought you into the family of Almighty God. You were adopted into the family of God. You are a royal child in the name of Jesus. You're no longer Mr. Smith and Mr. Williams and whatnot, son and daughter. You're now the daughter and son of God. I can't even get half of you to even...
17: Not me, Brother Bob. Not me, Brother Bob. My name Bob Jackson. I ain't no son of God, no.
15: Go, then go to 1 John. Come on. You believe the Bible, don't you? You don't believe me, but do you believe the Bible? 1 John, 1 John, go by over to Revelation, make a left turn. 1 John chapter 3, pick it up at verse 3. I want to show you who you are. See, the devil is fooling you to make you think that you just... Brother Jones or Sister Smith or whatever. No, I'm telling you, you're more than that. I said, I'm telling you, you're more than that. I said, I'm telling you, you're more than that. You are, if you have received the Lord Jesus Christ, been born again, filled with God's Holy Spirit, you are a son or a daughter of God. Now watch this. 1 John chapter 3, pick it up at verse 1. When you have it, say amen. Good to see Randy back. Good to have you back, Randy. 1 John chapter 3, verse 1, when you have it, say amen. Amen. Watch this now, watch this now. Read it. Did it say the Father has bestowed love upon you that you can't even describe? Is that what he said? What manner of love the Father has bestowed upon us? Did he say us? Did he say the preacher? He said, us, that means you and I, is that right? Had to be bestowed upon us. Watch it, redirect, read it. What did it say? That we should be called what? The sons, and if you're a woman, that goes for daughters, the sons of who? Didn't say nothing about William, Smith, Jones, Robinson, Johnson. He said, we should be called the sons of God. Therefore, the world knoweth us not. We were in the world, but we're not of the world. We don't look like the world. We don't act like the world. We don't talk like the world. We used to be cussing and all kind of stuff, but we don't do that anymore. We used to be drinking and smoking and homemonging and fornicating and doing all kind of things, but we don't do that anymore because we're sons and daughters of God. Therefore, the world and the people that used to know us don't know us anymore because it didn't know him. They don't know the Lord Jesus Christ. That's why they don't know you anymore. I don't understand. You go to that church is a cult. You've changed. You don't smoke. You don't drink. You don't party. You don't homemonger. You don't fornicate. You don't do none of the things you used to do. You can tell them, no, that's because I've been born again. I'm a brand new creature in the Lord Jesus Christ. My old things have passed away, and behold, everything is brand new in my life. How many would give a king's ransom to be born again, brand new right now in the name of Jesus, knowing what you know right now? So look at this now. Watch verse 2. Now watch verse 2. He says, beloved now. When? Now. Beloved now are we the... Beloved now are we what? Beloved now. Yeah, I know when we die and go to heaven. No. He said, beloved now. When? Now, now are we the sons, and that means daughters of God. Watch this. And it does not yet appear what we shall be, but we know that when he, the Lord Jesus, shall appear, we shall be like him, for we shall see him as he is. Did you see that? So whether you know it or not, everything you're going through, everything that's happening in your life, God is using it to mold you and shape you to look just like the Lord Jesus Christ, to be just like him. Can you give God praise in that? Did you see that? But Acts 4 Gospel, did you know that we are sons and daughters of God? We that have received the Lord Jesus Christ into our hearts as Lord and Savior, we that are believers in Christ Jesus our Lord, are adopted into the family of Almighty God and have become the children of Almighty God. Tell yourself, I am a child of God. Jesus Christ is my Lord and my Savior. God Almighty is my Father. Now give God a praise right there. Praise him right there. Praise him right there. So going back to our text, Mark chapter 3, let's pick it up at verse 13. St. Mark chapter 3, I just had to clear that up for somebody. St. Mark chapter 3. Somebody said, well, I don't act like a son of God. Not yet. But that's why you're going through all the hell you're going through. Because God got to send you through all that hell to get the hell out of you. Are you with me, somebody? So Mark chapter 3. And go and pick it up at verse 13 for time's sake. Stay with me. What does it say? And he goeth up into a mountain and called unto him. Notice what he said. Whom he would. Amen. Or whom he wanted. And watch this. And they came unto him. How many know you, all of you that are sitting in here this morning, the Lord has called you. I said the Lord has called you. And you did well to be here this morning. Because some of you had a hard time getting here this morning, but that's because the devil didn't want you to hear the message this morning. But God has called you, and thank God you are here this morning. Now watch this now. Not only did he call you, and you're here this morning, watch verse 14. And he did what? He ordained. In other words, he appointed. That word ordained in the Greek is, he not only called you, but he has ordained you. Some people think, well, that's just for the preachers and ministers. No, that's for all the children of God. He hath ordained or appointed 12, watch this, that they should be with him. He appointed all of us that we should be with him this morning. It was 12 when he was walking the earth, but now it's all of us. He appoints us and anoints us to be with him. Are you with me, somebody? And that he might sit, and that he might send them forth, watch this now, and he might send them forth to do what? To eat chicken, to hang out in the church, to dress up real pretty, to get fancy clothes, to get fine cars, to get a great big house. No, he sent them forth to preach, reach, each individual. Take the P off of reach, preach, and you get reach. Take the R off of reach, you get each. Preach, reach each individual with the good news that Jesus Christ is Lord. Are you with me, somebody? That's our job, saints of God. People in the church are like, I'm waiting for the Lord to use me. Listen, from the moment you were saved, he wanted to use you to preach and reach each individual that you come in contact with. Now, we got it in our mind because in our church, we have a form of preaching. And they say, if you don't preach like that, you're not really a preacher. They have said, I'm not really a preacher. Amen. For 42 years, I've been saved. Started preaching when I first got saved. Got pastoring 35 years. And they say all the time, the boy can't preach. That's because I don't get up here and I don't try to clear my voice. And when I try to do that, I start coughing. And then I start cough. I can't do it. Say the boy can't pray. So you don't have to. All you got to. When you preach, is you're telling, you're proclaiming that Jesus Christ is Lord. He died on the rugged cross. He was buried. And on the third day, God the Father raised him from the dead in the name of Jesus. That's what preaching is all about. You don't need a B3 organ to preach the gospel of the Lord Jesus. Every time you share with people that Jesus Christ is Lord, he died on the cross for all of your sins, and he's ready to save you right now, you are preaching. So now watch this now. Let me calm down because I got to wait till the house clears. So now watch this now. He ordained 12. 14, he appointed 12 that they should be with him and that he might send them forth to preach. Watch this now. And to have power to heal sicknesses. Did you not know that the moment you believed in the Lord Jesus Christ and received him as your Lord and Savior, you had power? Underline that word power. That word is authority. So you've got authority over sickness and disease. I said you have authority over sickness and disease. You have authority over sickness and disease to heal sicknesses. Watch this. And not only sicknesses, but to cast out devils. So don't invite devils or demons in for coffee. Don't entertain the lies that they're telling you. You'll never be nothing. You'll never work. You'll never get the job. You'll never be. Tell the devil to get out of your face in the name of Jesus. Amen. Hallelujah. Because you are more than a conqueror through him that loves you. Because you are a child of God. So he anointed them to have power to heal sicknesses and to cast out devils. And that's what we have also today. Did you see that? Now, when you look at Mark chapter 16, verse 17, I don't want you to go there. I just want to quote it. He says, these signs shall follow them that believe. He says, in my name. No, maybe you better go there. Mark chapter 16, because some of you quote and misquote. So go to Mark chapter 16. Come on, I'm going to go fast. 16 and 17. If you live in this world, you're going to get sick, or your family going to get sick, or your people going to get sick. And you need to know you have authority over sickness. I said, you need to know if you're a believer in the Lord Jesus Christ, you've been given authority over sickness and disease. So in Mark chapter 16, pick it up at verse 17 for time's sake. 16, 17, when you have it, say amen. Now watch this now. Any believers in the house? How many believe that Jesus Christ is Lord? Okay, almost 70% of you. 16, chapter 17, verse, read it out loud. What does it say? Stop right there. Are you a believer? Okay. He said signs are going to follow who? Didn't say anything about the preacher or the pastor. Say signs shall follow what? The believer. Is that what he said? Now watch this. What kind of signs? Read it. In my name. What name is that? In my name what? Shall they cast out what? Now that word devils, don't let it fool you. It actually means demons. Because demons are fallen angels. When Satan left heaven, was thrown out of heaven, one third of all the angels of God followed Satan. Now, you know, if Satan was strong enough to get a third of the angels that were already in heaven to leave heaven and quit worshiping God and start worshiping him, you know you don't have a chance against the devil except the power in the name of Jesus. So he said, in my name. That's the only way this is going to work. In my name shall they do what? Now, here's the problem that I have with the church. They don't cast out devils in the church. You know why? Because the devils is running the church. You want a cigarette, you can bum a cigarette off the pastor. Go to the club, he's sitting up in there drinking right along with the rest of the people. All you got to do is get up and, all you got to do is then you all right. These signs, if you, listen, when you see people that say they're believers in the Lord Jesus Christ, you ought to look around them and see if they have any signs following them. I don't mean no gossiping signs. I don't mean no hell-raising signs. He said, and these signs shall follow them that what? Believe. Any believers in the house? Yes. He said, in my name shall they do what? And I declare, you pass by devil. Yesterday, Elder Horton and I were going down to the OK program, and I wanted to be down there. And we're having a luncheon coming up on the 28th, and we were on our way down. We're coming down Foothill. And as we came down Foothill and just past the, our restaurant there on 64th, all of a sudden a car came speeding down in the other, opposite direction. It's just as fast, like 100 miles an hour. Ooh! And the light had turned red, had been red, and he ran right through the red light. And when I seen him going by, I said, Lord Jesus, Lord Jesus. And just the grace of God, nobody came through that intersection. Because he would have hit them just as sure, and that would have been a real serious accident because he was driving about 100 miles an hour. Not only did he run through that red light at 64th, but he ran through the other red light at Havens Court. He ran through that light too. We got some people out there under the influence of this weed and under the influence of these drugs, driving these cars like maniacs, saints of God. You need to take authority over these devils that's out there driving, killing, running over people. And in the name of Jesus, in the name of Jesus, you need to cast the devil out. Because there's never any police officers when you really need one. You're going to have to depend on more than the police. You have to depend on God. He said, in my name shall they do what? Now watch this. They shall speak with new tongues. That's the Holy Ghost with that, amen, glossolalia, whatever it is. The evidence of speaking in a foreign language or tongue that you never learned. They shall take up serpents, and if they drink any deadly thing, it shall not hurt them. They shall, they shall lay hands on the sick, and they shall do what? That's the power that we have. In Jesus' name. Did you get that? So now, go back to the text. I'm trying to tell you who you are. I'm trying to help you to know what you have and what we're supposed to be doing as a church. So go to Mark chapter 3. Are you with me so far? Okay, pick it up at verse 22. Mark chapter 3, verse 22. I'm just cruising through Mark, amen, and all these places in St. Mark. If you study St. Mark and study about the Lord Jesus Christ and quit trying to be like sister so-and-so and brother do-what and be like the Lord Jesus. How many know he's our perfect example this morning? Mark chapter 3, verse 22. Mark chapter 3, verse 22. When you have it, say amen. The Bible says, and the scribes which came down from Jerusalem said, he hath Beelzebub. Now, who is Beelzebub? I had one brother called him Beelzebub. Now, who's Beelzebub? Who's Beelzebub? Well, watch this now. Beelzebub is the chief of the devils. He's the chief of the demons, shall I say. One of the head angels, amen, that fell from heaven that are now demons working for Satan. So he hath, they said, Jesus has the chief of the devils, Beelzebub. Watch this. And by the prince, underline the word prince, interesting word, which actually means ruler. And by the ruler of the devils, demons, he casted he out devils. Get that clearly. So he's saying the reason the Lord Jesus could cast out these demons is because he is the ruler of the demons. He is really Beelzebub or Beelzebub, which one you want to call him. And he's really of the demons, of the devils. And that's how he's able to cast out demons, because he is the ruler over the demons. I want you to get that. Well, watch this now. Watch verse 23. And he called them unto him and said unto them in parables, how can Satan cast out Satan?
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16: This is Bishop Bob Jackson. I'd just like to give somebody an opportunity to make Jesus Christ the Lord of your life. If you're ready right now, I'd like for you to repeat this prayer after me. Lord Jesus, forgive me for all of my sins. I believe that you died on the cross and you were buried. And on the third day, God the Father raised you from the dead. And right now, Lord Jesus, I open the door to my heart. And I receive you into my heart as my Lord and my Savior. Thank you, Lord Jesus.
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22: Ronald Reagan understood that freedom sometimes requires more than quiet diplomacy. It requires moral clarity. On June 12, 1987, standing before the Brandenburg Gate in a divided Berlin, Reagan issued a direct challenge to Soviet leader Mikhail Gorbachev. Mr. Gorbachev, tear down this wall. The Berlin Wall was more than concrete and barbed wire. It represented a system that restricted movement, divided families, and denied millions the freedoms Americans often take for granted. Reagan refused to treat that division as permanent. He understood that free nations must be willing to identify the difference between liberty and oppression, and have the courage to say so. 2 years later, the Berlin Wall fell. Freedom survives when people refuse to accept tyranny as inevitable. So when freedom is challenged today, will we have the courage to defend it with the same clarity?
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0: you have to pursue this. Maybe you won't change this afternoon. Maybe you won't feel what you want to feel, but we don't go by feelings, we go by faith. You pursue and you pursue and you pursue. Let me tell you, I can tell you one thing. The more you seek Him, the more you find Him. And the more you find Him, the more you seek Him. You might not feel like it, but God says, I hear that cry. And He might next week pour down His Spirit upon you so strong that you only have tears and will not have words. He will answer that commitment. When you pursue Him, you will find Him. And you pray and repent.
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2: 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Preacher Samuel Chadwick, on fire with the Spirit, once said, nothing would turn the nation back to God so surely and so quickly as a church that prayed and prevailed. The world will never believe in a religion in which there is no supernatural power, a rationalized faith. 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Today, Pastor Shane awakens the dead, sleepy church, calling for a rehydration of God's Spirit, which can only come from denying the flesh and seeking more of God. Learn how right now on Regaining Lost Ground.
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0: The woman said to Jesus, but you don't know what I've went through. You don't know about the first five, how challenging they were, how tough they were. You don't know what they did to me. How can you say that? Because when you're up to that number, you got to take responsibility too, to some degree. And she said, no excuses. Let me encourage you this morning, if you are an excuse maker, blame shifter, stop ASAP. I can do it too. I love to just shift the blame. Then I don't have to take responsibility. But for the deep work of the Spirit to take place, we need to own what we need to own. Some of you have done all that you can do. I'm not talking to you. I'm assuming you realize that. But for the vast majority of people listening to this message, we have become really good at shifting, blame shifting, and not confessing and repenting. And that's what cleanses the line. Do you know what fuels this back up? Is repentance. Repentance will fill that water right back up. So much so that it's that's what I love that word, because what you're really doing, if you think about this, the word means not only a change of mind, but what are you doing? And now I'm actually walking the way that God wants me to walk. You don't think that will restore that relationship? It's like, come on, son. You're walking my direction now. You're walking with me in accordance to me. Now I can lead you. Now I can guide you. Now I can do all, but if you're walking away from me, continuing in that destructive, I can't do much with that. You need to repent and realign your heart with my heart. And as a result, you get that living water. You get that living water. And so I perceive that you are a prophet. Oh, I bet she did. It's kind of funny. When you read commentators, it's hard because many times they don't always agree on things when you're just looking for, like, of course, all the essentials. But when it's like, here's what I think. Here's what was Paul's thorn, for example. 50 different commentaries will say 50 different things. But she said, sir, I perceive that you are a prophet. And what I'm thinking, she's like, while I have you here, let me ask you an important question. That's what it looks like, doesn't it? You're a prophet. So because of that, I need to know about worship. By the way, the worship wars started 2,000 years ago. You guys know what the worship wars are? Good. Maybe we don't know anymore. But many people, they have their preferences. And then preference becomes the standard. Why are you singing those songs? I like these songs. Those are a little touchy-feely. We need these kind. And my favorite I've heard over the years, Shane, men don't like a lot of those emotional songs. You need to, you know, we need to have some manly songs. And I get it. The reason is, though, your heart's not full of God's Spirit. That's the bottom line, because I remember when I transitioned. I came out of, you know, even my brother just sent me a picture. They're up elk hunting in Idaho. Right? They got 30 out 6, 30. That's I came from that. So men in worship? That doesn't make sense. That's for women. That's what women do. We go hunt, we fish, we make bullets and things like that. But then when you have that cry out to God in that living water, what living water worships. And we need the emotional songs. Well, they're too sappy. Oh, how I love you. Yeah, you should be singing that, you guys. Grow up. What are you talking about? Some Viking song? I mean, but in all cases, and it's an excuse to hide their spiritual apathy. And again, we see the worship wars. Old hymns, new hymns. Contemporary, not contemporary. Sitting, standing. Arms up, arms down. My vision's a little skewed because I've experienced a lot of different things. I remember people, they've left here like, the worship's too loud, too emotional. Like, and then the wife will say, that's what he means. So I've seen it all, the worship. And so you do have to be careful with worship. I got it. There's some songs we don't do anymore. There's things we're careful about. But she said, because you're a prophet, you know what's going on. She didn't even say, wow, I can't believe that. She goes, okay, he knows my business. He's a prophet. So let me ask you this question. I've been dying to know. Because when it comes to worship, you got to know if you're right. Our father, Samaritans, worship on this mountain. But you Jews say that Jerusalem is the place you have to worship. At the temple of God or on this mountain. Hey, we're worshiping God. We need to know what is right. And if you're right, why are you right? You worship what you do not know. We know, in other words, Jesus, the disciples, we know what we worship. And even the Jews, even unbelieving Jews, knew who God was intellectually. Salvation came from the Jews. It's of the Jews. Jesus is the Messiah. However, but the hour is coming. And check this out. It's now here. He says it. So it's been this way for 2,000 years. That's why true worship is not bound by a physical location or a sacred site or outward rituals. You know that, right? The hour is coming and now is when the true worshipers. So you can be here, you can just be singing, you can be doing one of these things and whatever. And that's a true worship. They will worship the Father in spirit and in truth. So in spirit means you have the Holy Spirit. You have the Holy Spirit. And actually the Bible says it cries, the Holy Spirit, the third person of the Trinity, cries, Abba, Father. You have that. You have to worship. So all of those who think they're worshiping God, they are not worshiping God if they do not know Jesus Christ and have a relationship. They are not worshiping God in spirit. They are going through ritual and certain ritual movements and praying at this time. It's all mechanical. There's no true worship because they're not worshiping God in spirit and then in truth. So when you worship God, it's got to be the true worship of God. You have to know the true and living God. Because I've seen videos, out in the sequoias or out in these meadows, and it's this new age group, and they're like, you know, humming and holding hands and worship, you know. And then they interview like, I felt so great after the weekend. I bet you did. It was just relaxing. But you're not worshiping. You're not worshiping the true God. You are out of sync with the Creator. You need to repent and you need to believe in Jesus. Hollywood is great at this, aren't they? And this message is heard in Hollywood Monday through Friday in the morning. So hopefully we'll get some of those people coming on the freeway and challenge them. All this yoga and spirituality and crystals, that's not worship at all. Actually, I should answer. This question came in. Should a Christian do yoga? No, I would not do yoga. I would call it Christian stretching. And stretch somehow. Those are all poses to God's. Now, you're not going to hell. It's just not a good idea to stretch and pose to other gods from that. I don't know what doors it could open. Just stretch. There's plenty of videos online. But these things, they're poses of worship. Millions and millions of people think they're worshiping God, and they're not. They're not worshiping God in spirit or in truth. Now, this part, are you kidding me? Are you kidding me? For the Father is, God is looking for those who worship Him. I mean, it's one thing if we come and we worship, but God is seeking, is looking for true worshipers. Now, you could, people say, why? I mean, probably to bless, probably to honor, probably to fill with His Spirit, probably to come alongside and build up and strengthen and lead. He's looking. And then you can parallel with the Old Testament. The eyes of the Lord go to and fro throughout the whole earth. What's He doing? Looking for those who passionately pursue Him. The eyes of the Lord go to and fro throughout the whole earth to show Himself strong on behalf of those whose hearts are loyal to Him. So God is, I mean, I don't know how else you read this. He's looking for the genuine worshipers. So just that, even though you don't feel it, even though you don't see immediate results to your prayers, anybody ever lived there? I have, many times, still living there. Still camped out at that campsite. But I will pursue Him and seek Him until the day I die, as will many of you. And He's looking for that. Here's somebody, I can go through anything as long as I have the presence of God, as long as I have the power of God and the assurance of His salvation. And you can take a person through a lot of things as long as they know the Lord is with me. Because they know this is just an earthly journey. Listen, you guys ready to hear this? Okay, listen. That's your life. That's your life compared to eternity. And you're worried about... Incredible. God's looking. Jesus said it. For the Father is seeking such to worship Him. God is Spirit. Like I said, you have to have the Holy Spirit. How do you have the Holy Spirit? You repent and you believe. And you are then born again. That's why many people have it intellectually, but they're like, that's why they walk away from the faith. That's why they deconstruct. I knew I was on that deconstruct tangent for a minute. They never had genuine saving faith. They're deconstructing because they had, well, what about, can you lose your salvation? Listen, you guys, I'm not going to get, I just know they never had genuine saving faith because you don't walk away from God. You might temporarily as a prodigal son, but you're miserable. You're not all excited about making a video to tell people how God doesn't exist. God forbid. Intellectual knowledge. God is Spirit. Those who worship Him must worship Him in spirit and in truth. This is why we also, not only do we want to be a church, and R.T. Kendall, I was listening to a video just yesterday, he talked about with churches that they have the passion and the zeal and they're excited and worship is great, but they don't, they need some truth. That's why they're letting all this weird stuff happen and not calling people out and holding people accountable. And it's just like, man, if it's odd, it's God. If it's love, it's God. If it's just, man, just let God handle all that. No, you're called to handle as a church. You're called to rightly divide the word of truth. And hey, is that not biblical? We need to call that out. We need to guard the church from things that are not good and God-like. And so you have to have the Spirit and truth. But then you have other churches, all just the truth. And you know it because they look grumpy. Probably the King James, no offense, but you know, just grumpy and mad and angry and pounding the pulpit all the time and just, you know, hey, put your arms down. Don't get too excited, ma'am. We don't do that here. I know of churches, the deacons will go and they'll go, ma'am, put your arms, we don't do that here. Yeah. From Bible teacher, I respect the church too, but it's like, are you kidding me? Shh, shh, shh. No, don't get too, ma'am. Oh gosh, are you starting to cry? We got a prayer room. Well, they don't have a prayer room usually, but can you go out in the lobby? Hallelujah, praise the Lord. Gee, what's that? No, don't say, ma'am. Was that a tongue I heard? I'm joking, you guys aren't ready yet. But that's what it is, the true side. Oh no, I wasn't done yet, but you can come on up. Come up, we'll have them. So that's the true side, right? They quench the Spirit. They quench the Spirit of God. Richard, you can even strum quietly. It might actually work pretty good here. So they must worship in spirit and in truth. God is looking for true worshipers. Why? What's so important with worship? Westside, why do you emphasize it so much? Why? Because worship breaks down the gates of hell. Worship pulls down strongholds. That's what it does. I don't know about you, but this is how I fight my battles, on my face before Almighty God. And worship breaks the gates of hell. It pulls down strongholds. It dismantles demons. It annihilates deception. It restores the brokenness of our family and of our lives and of our nation. Church, we got to get back to worshiping. How do you get through what you're going through? I worship. I don't know about you. I love the Word. I read the Word. I saturate my Word. But sometimes I got to put down the Word and get on my knees and begin to call out to Almighty God to come down and visit your people again. And then she said, oh, I know the Messiah is coming. I know that He is coming. And when He comes, He will tell us all things. Oh, what a statement, Jesus said to her. I who speak to you am He. That's one of these things. Right? That's a mic drop moment right there. Can you imagine the look on her face? Woman, I am He. Oh my God, she probably said, my prayers have been answered. The Messiah is here. I've been restored. I've been whole. He's here. And this is what I talked about last week, so I'm not going to go into detail, but this is why it's so important. She said, I know that Messiah is coming. She knew intellectually. See, many listening, you know intellectually. You know intellectually, you can say the same thing. Oh, I know Jesus is coming. I heard about it in church. That's intellectual knowledge. Intellectual knowledge will not save you. The heart has to break and cry out to God and repent, confess Him as Lord and Savior. There is no other King in my life but King Jesus. And you have to cry out and ask for Him to restore your life. Do you know Him intimately? Because even the demons know Him. Did you know that? Does that Bible verse blow your mind? Even the demons believe in Jesus and they tremble, but they don't know Him. In other words, they're not on His side. They have no relationship. The Bible says, return to me with prayer and fasting. Return to me with prayer and fasting. That was the cry of God. The cry of God. And that, do you know that same call goes out today, a couple thousand years later? The prophets were about 3,000 years ago, 2,700, 2,500 years ago. And God says, you've left your first love. You're worshiping Baal, Ashtoreth. You're giving your children, you're putting return to me with prayer and fasting. That was the cry of God.

Man, if I were God, here comes a meteor the size of Denver. But he says, return to me. Return to me with prayer and fasting, and I will return to you. Church, that's why we're in a season of fasting. We need to tell King Stomach to shut its mouth for a season. Take it to the Lord and join us in September, October, whatever God puts on your heart. We can all do something. Return to me. You've drifted. Maybe that's a message to you. Return to me. I think the final screen I'll just go through quickly, and this is how you rehydrate. This is how you rehydrate. You ask. You desire it. Say, Lord, I need that. I've drifted. Or maybe some of you've never had it. You've never had the fire of God. Why do you think I do this? Why do you think I get so passionate about it? Because when you drink of that water, of living water, you will never thirst again. And you want to tell other people about it. Hey, have you drunk deeply? Have you fully surrendered? Because God can change that. I see it all the time. Marriage problems, get both of them full of the Spirit. There's no more problems. They'll rip up the divorce papers. Absolutely. They're both drinking deeply of the living water that Christ gave, and they're full of the Spirit. They'll recognize their abusive relationship, and they'll repent and they'll restore. There's no way around it. For that to happen, it takes one to be rejecting God in order for that union to take place again. They both need to get back on fire with God. And you have to pursue this. Maybe you won't change this afternoon. Maybe you won't feel what you want to feel, but we don't go by feelings, we go by faith. You pursue and you pursue and you pursue. Let me tell you, I can tell you one thing. The more you seek Him, the more you find Him. And the more you find Him, the more you seek Him. You might not feel like it, but God says, I hear that cry. And He might next week pour down His Spirit upon you so strong that you only have tears and will not have words. He will answer that commitment. When you pursue Him, you will find Him. And you pray, you pray, you pray. And repent. Repentance restores. Repent of hard-heartedness, of arrogance, of pride. And then what, Jane? What do? You worship. You worship. And that renews that relationship. Isn't that where you get the fire back? You guys know. You guys know. Prayer is, I love prayer. But when prayer meets worship, something miraculous takes place. Because Jesus said, my house will be called a house of prayer, not preaching. And prayer and worship go together.

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And for all the latest on what God is doing with His ministry here, please be sure to follow us on most social media platforms. 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Thank you again for listening to today's message of Regaining Lost Ground, where we are reminded daily, times change, truth does not. I

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3: Ronald Reagan understood that freedom sometimes requires more than quiet diplomacy. It requires moral clarity. On June 12, 1987, standing before the Brandenburg Gate in a divided Berlin, Reagan issued a direct challenge to Soviet leader Mikhail Gorbachev. "Mr. Gorbachev, tear down this wall." The Berlin Wall was more than concrete and barbed wire. It represented a system that restricted movement, divided families, and denied millions the freedoms Americans often take for granted. Reagan refused to treat that division as permanent. He understood that free nations must be willing to identify the difference between liberty and oppression, and have the courage to say so. 2 years later, the Berlin Wall fell. Freedom survives when people refuse to accept tyranny as inevitable. So when freedom is challenged today, will we have the courage to defend it with the same clarity?
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16: If the book of Revelation is teaching us anything, it's teaching us that in this life, we determine our eternal future. And there can be only one of two places in which all of humanity will end. No third, only two. Either in heaven with Jesus or in hell with Satan. Either reward or judgment. Here's what the Bible teaches. The Bible teaches that every soul that was created and formed in the womb was created to live for eternity. Everyone will live forever. The bodies will die, but the soul will not. Secondly, Jesus spoke more about hell than he spoke about heaven. Thirdly, if God does not eternally judge those who have rejected God's plan of salvation, then he's not a just God. If God does not judge those who have rejected his plan of salvation to a place called hell, then why on earth did Jesus leave the glories of heaven and come to earth, live as one of us, die, tortured death on the cross, rising again on the third day? We saw in the last message, while the Antichrist with capital A is yet to be revealed, the world is filled with Antichrists with a small a. Sadly, some of these folks are occupying pulpits and occupying church leadership positions. Even genuine believers in the Lord Jesus Christ today, who believe in the literal hell as the scripture teaches, they often avoid the subject. Not long ago, I was talking to one preacher who said to me, "The reason I avoid it is because it offends my congregation. And so I avoid it altogether and stay positive." Well, don't you think I want to avoid it too? But let me tell you something. If I offend you out of hell into heaven, then I have fulfilled my mission. Amen. But if I want to avoid it, it's for a different reason. It's because I weep privately and publicly. When I think of a literal place called hell, as Jesus taught, and there are literal people who are going to be there and spending eternity in torment, others say, the gospel is good news. How can hell be good news? Well, the answer is obvious. It makes no sense that we say we're saved. We're saved from what? We're saved from what? We're saved from hell to heaven. We are saved from sin and eternal judgment to righteousness. That's what salvation is all about. And without that, all the churches are fraud. And we're wasting our time coming here on Sunday morning, wasting our time building church, wasting our time preaching gospel. Unless there is a message of hope, the world is in the grips of hopelessness. The Bible is very clear. The wages of sin is death, eternal death. So what is eternal death? It is a separation from God in hell forever and ever and ever. You say, well, that's bad news. But there is great news. There is the greatest news on the face of the earth. While every one of us, including your pastor, deserve hell, God, in his mercy and his grace, said when you come to Jesus confessing your sin, receiving his forgiveness, he gives you eternal life and he takes you to heaven. This is the greatest news of all. Please hear me right. The holiness and the justice of God are two sides of his character like the two sides of a coin. And therefore, sooner or later, there must be a collision between the holiness and the justice of God on the one hand and a rebellion on the other, and sin and rejection of God's plan of salvation. But God is not only holy and just, but He is love. And if one rejects God's love on the cross, they must be judged by God's holiness and receive God's judgment. Here's something I'm absolutely certain about. As I know the character of God and as I know the scripture, I am absolutely certain that everyone who's going to end up in hell in eternal judgment is going to say, I got here by my own choice. God did not give me a raw deal. No matter what they say on earth, but in that day, they will say, I got what I deserved. And so please turn with me to Revelation 14. In the last message, we looked at chapter 13 of the book of Revelation, and we saw how the earth is in the grip of an unholy trinity of Satan, the Antichrist, and the false prophet. 666, they're short of the Holy Trinity, which would be 777. And here in Revelation 14, we are transported into the presence of God in heaven. Something I'd love to talk about and I love to dwell on. Here's an amazing contrast. The contrast is this. In the kingdom of the Antichrist on earth, the name of Jesus is being blasphemed. In the kingdom of heaven, the name of Jesus is glorified. Look with me, please. The first five verses of chapter 14. We see the Lamb of God on Mount Zion with 144,000, who, as I told you, representative of all the believers from every nation and every generation. The 12 tribes of Israel multiplied, and then the 12 apostles multiplied, and you get 12 and 12 and multiply. That is a symbolic number of all the redeemed. And they stand secure and strong in the presence of our Savior. Question, what are they doing there? What are they doing? They were singing praises to Jesus. John describes them as morally blameless and faithful. I want to stop here just for a minute, as I've been doing and throughout the series, to kind of do a little bit of a understanding of biblical interpretation. Throughout the Bible, the Old Testament, the New Testament, throughout the Bible, we see that apostasy, which is unfaithfulness to God and His Word, those folks that you know and I know in churches who said, I know Jesus said, I am the way, the truth, and the life, but He really meant to say, I am a way. You know what I mean? The Bible calls that apostasy. But the Bible uses a word, symbolic word, to call it adultery. Why? Why? Because just as an unfaithful spouse commits physical adultery against his or her spouse, unfaithfulness to the Lord Jesus Christ and His Word is an act of spiritual adultery. So what does God's Word saying to us today? Listen to me very carefully. Those who say, no matter what, now I'm going to cling to Jesus, for better, for worse, for richer, for poorer, in sickness and in health, are the faithful ones who will find their total fulfillment in Jesus Christ, who find their complete fulfillment in the Lord alone. They're the faithful ones. I know personally, and I know some of you, when you go through dark times, when you go through the valleys, when you go through tough times, when you go through circumstances that does not make sense and you cannot even understand it, and you look up to heaven, and I've done that many times. I said, Lord, I don't understand it. Oh, but I trust You. I trust You. Look at verse 4. They are called the first fruits. Why? Because they are the first to be harvested, and there will be more to follow. Still in verse 4, again he tells us that the church, the bride of Christ, will be spotless in heaven. We're going to be as pure as Jesus is pure. We will no longer struggle with sin and anger and bitterness and lust and envy and all the rest of it. From verse 6 all the way to the end of chapter 14, the angels make a series of announcements. I don't want you to miss these. They're very important. The first angel fly overhead proclaiming the eternal gospel and is calling for repentance. His message is very clear, but it is to every single human being who lives on the earth. Fear God and give Him glory because the hour of His judgment has come. Worship Him who made the heavens and the earth and the sea and the spring of waters. Don't miss this. This is the only place in the book of Revelation where the word gospel appears. It's the only time, only place. And this is the last time the good news of the gospel of Jesus Christ is going to be proclaimed to the world. It's going to be the last opportunity. It's the last chance. The second angel announces, "Fallen, fallen is Babylon the Great, which made all the nations drink the maddening wine of her adulteress or her immorality." Now, while the fall of Babylon will not take place literally until we get to chapter 18, but the announcement is made here. Please don't forget this. Don't forget this. God is not subject to time like we are. You see, in God's presence, all time, past, present, future, all exist at the same time. In God's presence, there is no time, just eternity. There are some people who interpret Babylon as literal city of Babylon in Iraq today. Others view it as a prophetic symbol. Don't get hung up on it. It doesn't matter. You're not going to lose your salvation one way or the other. Major on the majors. Don't major on the minors, okay? Either way is fine. The problem is that those who really get hung up on it being a literal place, they got so excited when Saddam Hussein spent several billion dollars of rebuilding the old Babylon, the old city of Babylon. Ha, you see what's happening. And then came the American invasion and Babylon got destroyed. And then they got deflated. Don't live by the headlines. If you live by the headlines, you die by the headlines. I prefer to take Babylon as a symbol of a city, any city, USA, any city in Europe, any city in the world, who so steeped in secular godlessness, who is so steeped in cultural immorality, because they will fall. The third angel, verses 9 and 10. If anyone worships the beast, we saw that in the last message, the Antichrist who insisted people worshiping him, and his image, and receive his mark on their forehead or their hand, he too will drink of the wine of God's fury, which has been poured full strength into the cup of his wrath. Isn't that amazing? Those who drink of the cup of immorality will drink from the cup of judgment. This proclamation of this third angel actually suggests to me, at least, that Babylon represents that political system that's ruled by the Antichrist and the false prophet. Then verse 13 comes the next message from that angel and says, "Write, blessed are the dead who die in the Lord from now on." And then the voice of the Spirit says, "Yes, they will rest from their labor, for their deeds will follow them." If you attended a funeral, you probably heard pastors preach, and it's for good reason. It's very comforting. Now, some of the preachers who take this out of context, out of Revelation context, so I want to tell you what it's saying in context. Here's what it's saying in this particular part of Revelation, that in those days, there will be such severe suffering for believers, just like we're seeing with Boko Haram and ISIS and the suffering of believers all over the world. But it's going to be global. That suffering is going to be so humongous, it's so vast, that death will be a tremendous blessing. Here's what he's saying in context, that the horror of the great tribulation will make death to be such a blessed rest in comparison. And so, after I grieve like you do over your loved ones, I think of this prophecy, and then I rejoice for them. Just as in Matthew 5:11, there is a spiritual blessing upon those who have been reviled and those who are falsely accused for the sake of Christ. There is a blessing for those who die in the Lord ahead of the tribulation. Verses 14 all the way to 20. Look with me, please. Here we see the time has come for humanity to be ripe for the harvest. Finally, the hour is here. The time of judgment has come. John sees the white cloud seated on the white cloud as the Son of Man, wearing a golden crown and in his hand a sickle for harvesting the crop. You remember Jesus said the tares are going to grow with the wheat? And he said, don't try to separate them. You wait, because the angels, when they do the harvesting, they will be precise. No one of Jesus' children will be lost. They will then take the wheat and the chaff and separate them. This is that picture here of that sickle. No wonder people love to think of baby Jesus in the manger. They love to think of the crucifix of Jesus hanging helplessly on that cross. They don't want to think of Judge Jesus. They don't want to think of Judge Jesus. Two more angels appear, one with a sickle and the other with a fire from the altar. The angel of the altar calls out to the other angel with the sickle, and he said, take your sharp sickle and gather the clusters of grape from the earth's vine, because the grapes are ripe. Talking about humanity, of course. Although John will return to this global event, when we get to 16:16, to be specific, he introduces it here in chapter 14. It just gives us a little introduction, as it were, before he gets to the subject. And that is what's going to take place on the plain of Megiddo, as people call it, Armageddon. What is that Armageddon? I'm going to introduce it just like John did, and then we'll get back to it. The word Armageddon comes from two Hebrew words, Har Megiddo. Har means plains. Megiddo is the name of the area. And it's the strategic region in northern Israel. And it is a place where many historical battles have been fought. Through the years, many historical battles have become famous. That's why it could be more symbolic than anything else. The most recent battle, the last battle ever fought on the plains of Megiddo, was in 1918 between the British Army and the Ottoman Army. Armageddon has been a crossroad for travelers. Although it's inland, it's really close to the coastal city of Haifa. In fact, when you stand on the mountain, you can literally see the Mediterranean from the mountain, which would make a logical site for a D-Day style of invasion. Har Megiddo, or Armageddon, is about 50 miles north of Jerusalem. But the focus of the final battle is going to be Jerusalem. That's really where the focus is, because that's where the Antichrist is going to set his kingdom. As I told you, the Muslims believe that the Mahdi is going to come and he's going to rule from Jerusalem, their Messiah. But during that battle, the Bible said the blood will flow for 200 miles. Just to give you an idea, the whole nation of Israel from north to south is 263 miles. It's a horrific scene. It's a horrific scene. And when every time I look at this horrific scene, I said, Lord, I pray that we'll be out of here before that happens. In the next message, we see the seven bowls of judgment upon the earth, which corresponds to the plagues of Egypt. We'll look at those closely. But I want to close by telling you this. The Bible is a collection of 66 books. They're written by 40 authors in three languages, on three different continents, in a span of 1,600 years. It consists of history, drama, poetry, law, prophecy, and yet the Bible is one book. It's the most remarkable thing you can, when you think about it. God's word is amazingly consistent because God is consistent. And the God of Exodus who sent the plagues on Pharaoh, rebellious Pharaoh, is the same God who's going to judge those who rebelled against his plan of salvation. When the seven bowls of plagues unleashed, John writes, with them, God's wrath is complete. But don't ever miss his vision of the victorious believers triumphant over Satan around the throne room of God. That when Jesus entered Jerusalem, it was fulfillment of Zechariah, but it's also a vision of the future. When he is the King of Kings and the Lord of Lords, when every knee shall bow to him, and every tongue, whether they agree or not, going to confess that Jesus Christ is Lord to the glory of God the Father. I know some of you have been shaken by this series from Revelation. Dads and moms, concerned about your children. Trust me, the last time I checked, I was flesh and blood too. And I care deeply about my family, my grandchildren. But here's what I want you to listen to very, very carefully. I'm coming close to the end. This is important. My confidence is in my God who said, I will never leave you nor forsake you. That's the confidence that every one of us should have. Listen, this is part of what I'm talking about, this faithfulness, that you trust God no matter what. I have no fear in me whatsoever. Not over my family, not over you, not over my congregation, not at all, because I know of the faithfulness of God. We've seen it over and over and over again. He will not tempt us above that which we can bear. And so whatever happens, He will be there with us every step of the way. The question is, are you certain that if He comes back today, you'll be with Him in heaven? Will you be with all of those who have been redeemed by the blood of Jesus Christ?
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1: Studies reveal that people with faith in God are the happiest.
2: 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But Pastor Greg Laurie points out how quickly those people find their lives disappointing.
1: So it really comes down to this. 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It comes from who you know. And the Bible emphatically says, happy are the people whose God is the Lord.

0: You've heard about the armor of God, but the battle goes deeper. In his new book, The Battle for Your Soul, Dr. David Jeremiah says,
1: I do believe it's a battle that is happening right now that most people are unaware of.
0: The Battle for Your Soul. 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

0: Congress completed the work of the Reconstruction era with regard to the Supreme Court with the passage of the Judiciary Act of 1869. When he came into office, President Ulysses S. Grant promptly signed that law. Like the pro-slavery Democrats of antebellum America, the Democrats of today would rather wreck the Constitution than abide by it.
1: Foundations of Freedom, a look at America's founding principles and the leaders who shaped our nation.
2: Ronald Reagan understood that freedom sometimes requires more than quiet diplomacy. It requires moral clarity. On June 12, 1987, standing before the Brandenburg Gate in a divided Berlin, Reagan issued a direct challenge to Soviet leader Mikhail Gorbachev. "Mr. Gorbachev, tear down this wall." The Berlin Wall was more than concrete and barbed wire. It represented a system that restricted movement, divided families, and denied millions the freedoms Americans often take for granted. Reagan refused to treat that division as permanent. He understood that free nations must be willing to identify the difference between liberty and oppression, and have the courage to say so. 2 years later, the Berlin Wall fell. Freedom survives when people refuse to accept tyranny as inevitable. So when freedom is challenged today, will we have the courage to defend it with the same clarity?
3: What if 1 week in the Mediterranean could change the way you view the New Testament? This is Alistair Begg inviting you to join me on the Deeper Faith Mediterranean Cruise, August 28th to September 4, 2027. So I hope you will consider coming. You can find all the information that you need at deeperfaithcruise.com.
4: 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While their methods are sometimes subtle, their intention is to slow and control the growth of the church. 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Sometimes government contract payments are reduced to create financial hardship. In many cases, the government denies access to Bibles. Just recently, the Vietnamese government established a new law which restricts freedom of religion. Churches are even more regulated by the government, and pastors cannot be ordained without local government authorities granting approval. 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
13: Anna. Again, we turn to other scriptures in the Bible to understand what the word Anna means. And first we see the meaning of the word Anna, we start to build our definition of the word Anna when we look at the history of Samson and Delilah and their bedroom conversation. In Judges 16:6, we have this. Judges 16:6, Delilah said to Samson, "Tell me, I pray thee, wherein thy great, wherewith thou mightest be bound to afflict thee, bound to Anna thee, Anna." And then in Judges 16:21, the Philistines took him and put out his eyes and brought him down to Gaza and bound him with fetters. And he did grind in the prison house. In this history, the seductive Delilah has leaned so hard on Samson for him to tell her the secret of his strength that she has, that the Bible says she has driven Samson to the point of death with her persistent demand that Samson tell her the secret of his strength. The secret that Delilah has demanded Samson tell her is in Judges 16:6, wherein thy great strength lieth and whereby thou mightest be bound to afflict thee. And the Hebrew word is Anna, afflict thee. So Delilah wants to know how Samson can experience Anna. And Samson gives in and he tells Delilah that the secret's in his hair. And then we can see what Anna means by what Samson experienced, which was in Judges 16:21, the Philistines took him and put out his eyes and brought him down to Gaza and bound him with fetters of brass, and he did grind in the prison house. Now, when Samson's eyes were put out, they didn't come and say, "No, we're going to give you some anesthetic, so just wait till that takes effect and we'll surgically move your eye." No. I think the most graphic picture of the putting out of the eyes of Samson is the painting that Rembrandt did, and which is in the art museum in Holland. It is so graphic. It is so horrific. It's the Philistines holding Samson down and with pieces of branches ramming them into his eye sockets, blood spurting out, Samson crying out. This is Anna. Anna was for Samson the gouging out of his eyes and in prison having his hand and his feet cuffed in brass and being forced to turn a grinding wheel. So now we get to build a definition of what Anna means. Anna means brought very low, as the mighty Samson was brought very low to a place called Anna. Anna is also used in a terrible history in the Bible, very shameful, about a brother named Amnon and his sister named Tamar. And in this history, Amnon forcefully rapes his sister Tamar. History reads in 2 Samuel 13:14, "Howbeit he would not hearken unto her voice, but being stronger than she, forced her, Anna, and lay with her." In this context, the meaning is that Amnon brought his sister very low by rape. Amnon humbled his sister. Again, we see the meaning of Amnon as to be brought very low, as Tamar, his sister, was brought very low. She ripped her garments and went out weeping. And then we see Anna, again, in what God told Pharaoh in Exodus 10:3. "Moses and Aaron came into Pharaoh and said unto him, Thus saith the Lord God of the Hebrews, How long wilt thou refuse to Anna thyself before me? Let my people go that they may serve me." There's one word that's used in the Bible to describe Pharaoh, and it's Nehemiah 9:10. Nehemiah 9:10 says, he was praying to God, Nehemiah. He showed servants and in all the people of his land, thou knewest that they dealt proudly against them, was the sin of Pharaoh. And therefore, God asked Pharaoh in Exodus 10:3, how long wilt thou refuse to Anna yourself, to humble yourself before me? Again, the meaning is consistent. It means to bring very low. So this was the second striking observation of Jesus on the cross in Isaiah 53:7. He was Anna. He was Nagas, paying a horrible debt. He was Anna, brought very low. And this Anna is what we see about the Lord in Philippians 2:7. He made himself of no reputation, anna. He took upon him the form of a servant, anna. He was made in the likeness of men, anna. And being found in fashion as a man, he humbled himself, anna, and became obedient unto death, even the death of the cross, anna, anna. So Philippians 2:7 is a description of anna. Philippians 2:7-8 is a description of anna. Jesus was seen in Isaiah 53:7. Isaiah 53, he was anna. He was very low because Jesus made himself anna, very low. Anna was how Jesus described himself in Matthew 11:29. In Matthew 11:29, after he had said, come unto me, all ye that are heavy laden and heavy laden, a heavy burden, I'll give you rest. And then in verse 29, Matthew 11:29, he said, take my yoke upon you and learn of me, for I am meek and lowly in heart, and you'll find rest unto your souls. What Jesus was saying in that verse in Matthew 11, invitation to learn about Jesus. And he said, when you find out who the real Jesus is, you will see anna. You will see what a person looks like when they're anna, meek and lowly in heart. You'll see a person who shows you what anna is when he has brought himself very low. And when we feel the pressure of problems in our lives and troubles, God calls on us and he says, anna yourselves. And that doesn't mean honor yourselves. It means anna. 1 Peter 5:6, humble yourselves, therefore, under the mighty hand of God, that he may exalt you in due time. Anna yourself, therefore, under the mighty hand of God. That's the call of 1 Peter 5:6, 1 Peter 5:6. Now, when we apply the meanings of nagas and anna to verse 7, it comes out like this. He was paying a horrific, terrible debt. He had brought himself to be very low. So far, the Messiah Jesus is observed on the cross with two prominent words, observations. He was nagas, paying off a horrible debt. He was anna, brought himself very low place. Now comes the third prominent observation of the Messiah Jesus across in verse 7. He opened not his mouth. It was expected that such a person with an unbearable debt to be paid that he was trying to pay in a very low position, he should open his mouth. He should cry out. He should complain to God. He should complain to man. But it was amazing that the Messiah Jesus did not open his mouth. The load of debt was so great that when he anticipated, thought about taking it on himself in the Garden of Gethsemane, blood vessels broke in his forehead and there were drops of blood on the ground, Luke 22:44. Being in agony, he prayed more earnestly. His sweat was, as it were, great drops of blood falling down to the ground. It shows how the enormous weight of the debt of all of our sins were on him. That's how heavy the load of nagas was that should have made him cry out. And when it came to how low anna was made, he said, I'm a worm and no man, a reproach of men, a despise of the people. In that verse in Psalm 22:6, Messiah Jesus described himself as a worm. That's the lowest of animals. That's how Messiah Jesus was reduced in his anna state. Messiah Jesus described himself as no longer human, no man. That's how his face appeared. That's how his body appeared on the cross, as it says in Isaiah 52:14, as many as were astonished at thee. His visage, his face was so marred more than any man, and his form more than the sons of men. So marred, so disfigured, that the sight of Messiah Jesus on the cross left everybody stunned. That's how far down Messiah Jesus was in anna. It was expected that someone mistreated like that would be crying out. But to the surprise of all, verse 7, he opened not his mouth. Reminds me of women in Ethiopia. It's very common in Ethiopia for women to be made to carry unreasonable, huge, heavy loads. In the city we're in, Budijir, it's very common to see a man walking and doing his beads and stuff like that, and the woman behind carrying these giant rocks, just huge, giant things, unbelievable. Anyways, what happens with women in Ethiopia, it's very common for them to experience a disfigurement of their hips because of the heavy loads. And this is a real problem for women because when they come to give birth, they have much trouble and pain because of the disfigurement of the hips. They oftentimes die. It's a problem. I remember getting a tour of the general hospital in the town where we are, Scanabodies in Budajira. And several times, actually, I was brought into the maternity ward where women were in these beds, clearly in great pain, trying to give birth. And I was told by the hospital director that it's customary in Ethiopia for a woman to not make a sound during childbirth, even to the point where they die in childbirth, but they won't make a sound. My father was an obstetrician, and I remember as a kid waiting for my dad on many occasions, my dad to finish delivering a baby, and I was always put down in the doctor's lounge in the Van Nuys Hospital. Doctor's lounge there is very close to the maternity ward, and I remember hearing women screaming in pain. It was such a shock for me to be in that maternity ward in Ethiopia in Budajira, and there to be, you could hear a pin drop, complete silence. That's how surprising it was for people to see Messiah Jesus in this extreme pain, anguish, and for him to be completely silent. Here are the records in the Bible. Here are the records of the silence of Messiah Jesus. These records of the Messiah Jesus were so literally fulfilled in verse 7 that it would seem that verse 7 was written after Jesus lived, but in fact, the 53rd chapter of Isaiah was written 700 years before Jesus came to earth. But here's what happened. Matthew 26:62. The high priest arose and said unto him, "Answerest thou nothing? What is it that these witness against thee?" But Jesus held his peace. Matthew 27:12. When he was accused of the chief priests and elders, he answered nothing. Mark 15:5. Jesus yet answered nothing, so that Pilate marveled. Matthew 27:13. Then said Pilate unto him, "Hearest thou not how many things they witness against thee?" But he answered to never a word, insomuch the governor marveled greatly. The words nagas and ana are such strong words of distress, pain, misery, anguish, suffering, that to remain silent, it stumped Pilate. And Pilate wasn't the only one who was stumped by the silence of Jesus. A high official from Ethiopia, who was a eunuch, and we see this in Acts 8:30. Philip ran thither to him and heard him read the prophet Isaiah and said, "Understandest thou what thou readest?" And he said, "How can I, except some man should guide me?" And he desired Philip that he would come up and sit with him. The place of the scripture which he read was, "He was led as a sheep to the slaughter, and like a lamb dumb before his shearers, so he opened not his mouth. In his humiliation, his judgment was taken away. Who shall declare his generation? For his life was taken from the earth." The eunuch answered Philip and said, "I pray thee, of whom speaketh the prophet this? Of himself or of some other man?" Then Philip opened his mouth and began at that same scripture and preached unto him Jesus. There was this Ethiopian eunuch, a man of great wealth, a man of great understanding. He had come to Jerusalem to find God. He knew about a certain queen in the past, a queen of Sheba of Ethiopia, who came to hear the wisdom of Solomon. And while in Jerusalem, this Ethiopian man bought a copy, a scroll of the book of Isaiah. And this Ethiopian eunuch was in his chariot going back to Ethiopia. He was reading the scroll of Isaiah, and he had come to the 53rd chapter where we are. And he read the word nagas, he read the word ana. He knew how deep and horrible the suffering was for this one described in the 53rd chapter of Isaiah. And then he read how the greatly suffering one did not open his mouth, and that stunned him. And he didn't know who that could be, and he could not go on one further in Isaiah 53 until he found out who that was, who suffered so much and didn't open his mouth. And God saw how this Ethiopian eunuch was struggling as to who could be suffering so much and didn't open his mouth. And when Philip came to sit with that Ethiopian eunuch, that was the question that the Ethiopian man asked Philip in Acts 8:34. "I pray thee, of whom speaketh the prophet this, himself or some other man?" And from those words, in our verse 7, he opened not his mouth. Philip preached Jesus. to him in Acts 8. And Philip opened his mouth and began at the same scripture and preached unto him Jesus. And that Ethiopian man was so impressed, he was saved because of that description. In Isaiah 53:7, he was Nagas, he was Anna, but he opened not his mouth. And that Ethiopian eunuch became God's missionary to carry the message back to Ethiopia that God had come in the flesh and had experienced Nagas and Anna and didn't open his mouth because he was paying the sin debt by making himself Anna. And we can imagine the conversation in that chariot where the first question that the Ethiopian would have asked Philip was, why? Why did Messiah Jesus not open his mouth when he was suffering so much? And so as the Ethiopian eunuch is questioning why he didn't cry out and protest to man, we can imagine Philip turning to another scripture in Psalm 39:9, and say, just read this. Psalm 39:9, I was dumb, I opened not my mouth because thou didst it. And Philip would have told him, the reason Jesus didn't open his mouth was because it was God who was Nagas and Anna afflicting Jesus. And then Philip would have shown him verse 10, yet it pleased the Lord to bruise him. He hath put him to grief. And we can imagine the Ethiopian eunuch, lights coming on in his mind. These truths are percolating through his head as Philip is pointing him to verse 11, Isaiah 53:11, my righteous servant. And that's where Philip would have said to that Ethiopian eunuch, yes, Jesus is God's righteous servant. But you have to look at the next two words after righteous servant in verse 11, justify many. And Philip would have gone on to explain that Ethiopian, this is precisely why Messiah Jesus suffered so much. This is why he did not open his mouth, because he was on a mission to justify you, Mr. Ethiopian eunuch, and the world by taking on the sins of the world on his shoulders and making Nagas full payment. Now, an animal is used here next to describe Jesus in his submission to pay for the sins of the world. And that animal, we see in verse 7, it said, he is brought as a lamb to the slaughter. We've already talked about sheep and how dumb they are. But here is a lamb. A lamb's gentle. Jeremiah said about himself that he was silent when he was led by those who had planned evil for him. In Jeremiah 11:19, Jeremiah says, I was like a lamb or an ox that is brought to the slaughter, and I knew not that they had devised devices against me. Just one difference between Jeremiah and his silence. In Jeremiah's case, Jeremiah said he didn't know what his enemies had planned for him. Jeremiah 11:19, I knew not that they had devised devices against me, saying, let us destroy. But Jesus knew exactly what his enemies would plan for him. As a matter of fact, Jesus spoke to his disciples about what his enemies were going to do to him in Matthew 17:22. While they abode in Galilee, Jesus said unto them, the Son of Man shall be betrayed into the hands of sinners, and they shall kill him. Matthew 10:33, behold, we go up to Jerusalem. The Son of Man shall be delivered into the chief priests, unto the scribes. They shall condemn him to death, shall deliver him to the Gentiles. They shall mock him, they shall scourge him, and shall spit upon him, and shall kill him. What a difference. The Messiah, Jesus, knew all that his enemies would do to him, and he still remained silent as a lamb. In fact, that Jesus is here called the Lamb is why John the Baptist called Jesus the Lamb of God in John 1:29. The next day, John seeth Jesus coming at him and saying, behold, the Lamb of God, which taketh away the sin of the world. John the Baptist saw from Isaiah 53:7, our verse 7, that Jesus was the Lamb of God. And John the Baptist saw, verse 7, that Jesus would Nagas, pay for all of our sins, the debt of the world. And John the Baptist connected the dots and called Jesus the Lamb of God that was going to take away the sin of the world. This is the verse that describes Jesus first as a lamb. to the slaughter. And it shows how Jesus is the Passover lamb. Exodus 12:5. The lamb of the first year, he shall take it out of the priest. Ye shall take it out of the sheep or from the goats, and ye shall keep it up until the 14th day of the same month, and the whole assembly of the congregation of Israel shall kill it in the evening. And they shall take of the blood, strike it on the two posts and on the upper door posts of the houses wherein they shall eat it. Exodus 12:13. The blood shall be to you for a token upon the houses where you are. When I see the blood, I'll pass over you, and the plague shall not be upon you to destroy you when I smite the land of Egypt. Just as the blood of the Passover lamb protected the house from God's judgment, the blood of Jesus protects us from the judgment of God. Colossians 1:20, having made peace with God through the blood of his cross. Now a sheep is used to describe Jesus again in verse 7. Verse 7, as a sheep before her shearers is dumb, so he openeth not his mouth. Reminds me when we used to live with the sheep, which we did for 10 years, and it would come time to shear them. And it just amazed me how there was no hesitation. They just let us shear them. And yet there was this big, nice coat they had. And at the end, it was like, oh, you're naked. You better put some clothes on there. This speaks of how Jesus offered no resistance to those who heard him. We're told how Jesus gave his back to those who whipped him, how he gave his cheeks to those that pulled out his beard and spit in his face. In Isaiah 50, verse 6, I gave my back to the smiters, my cheeks to them that plucked off the hair. I hid not my face from shame and spitting. And in that same spirit where Jesus gave his back and his face to those who heard him, we can imagine how when it came time for his hands to be nailed through to the cross, how Jesus gave his hands as in, there you go, as they impaled them on the cross. And then verse 7 ends with this final statement, he openeth not his mouth. That statement is repeated twice in this verse. We already heard it once, as if to say that when the sufferings of Jesus started, Jesus opened not his mouth. And all the way through to the end of his sufferings, so he openeth not his mouth. He never complained. He never protested how he was treated. The only time Jesus opened his mouth on the cross was to bless when he said to a thief in Luke 23:43, verily I say unto thee, today shalt thou be with me in paradise. And when he prayed to his father about those who had been so cruel to him in Luke 23:34, then said Jesus, Father, forgive them, for they know not what they do. And they parted his raiment and cast lots. Paying horrific debts, not his own. Being brought down very low, more than any person, Jesus was. Psalm 38:13. I, as a deaf man, heard not, and I was as a dumb man that openeth not his mouth. Let's pray. Hallelujah, what a Savior, Lord. In Jesus' name, amen.
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5: 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It will take you through so much. 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You don't have to be afraid of it, get prepared. Because after death is an evaluation, you're gonna see the Lord and he's gonna evaluate you on your journey. Just be prepared, it's an open book test.
4: 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Jesus tells us not to worry. If he asks us to do that, then it's possible. Pastor Allen's updated book, Freedom from Worry, offers biblical and practical tools to help you replace fear with faith, trust God's promises, and experience his peace.